0: I can't do both. You know what? You know. In other words, can't go up the stairs and make love. Does anybody get that? Well, I thought that was actually pretty good. That was actually the only thing I thought was good in this whole freaking stupid speech that they wrote. That was the only good one, and that went down with not exactly great laughter.
1: Wow. If you thought he's been bombing in Iran, you should have seen the bomb he dropped in D.C. over the weekend.
2: That's why.
1: No, it ain't.

0: 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Elsewhere in California, in Red Bluff and Redding on KFOI and Round Mountains, KKRN. Up in Oregon on the Central Coast on KYAQ, Cottage Grove's KSO, and Eugene's KEPW. Lanchester, Pennsylvania's W News, Maui, Hawaii's KAKU, in Columbus, Ohio on WGRN, Palinville, New York's WLPP, Rochester, New York, WRFZ, down in New Orleans on WHIV, out in Gallup, New Mexico on KNIZ, Concord, New Hampshire's WNHN, Fayetteville, Arkansas's KPSQ, in Seattle on KODX, Richmond, Virginia's WRWK, Fairmont, West Virginia's WEFR, Janesville, Wisconsin's WADR, and Minneapolis, St. Paul's AM 950 KTNF. We also stream coast to coast and around the globe every day on the internets on the Progressive Voices Channel, Netroots Radio, Radio for Humans, NicoleSandler.com, Radio Free Brooklyn, No Lies Radio, Detour Talk, Delmarva FM, and most of your favorite podcast sites blanketing planet Earth. I'm Brad Friedman, your friendly investigative blogger, journalist, troublemaker, muckraker, and all-around swell fellow, says me, from bradblog.com. Thank you very much for joining us. Welcome to the Bradcast, your unofficial bulwark against attempted Trump tyranny, where as of today, we are now officially less than 100 days from Election Day 2026. Our critical midterm elections, when the pro-democracy, pro-constitutional, anti-monarchical people of the U.S. will finally have their first official response to the dangerously pathetic failures of the wannabe autocratic Trump administration. And no, don't worry, we're not going to spend any time on his weekend bomb at the White House Correspondents' Dinner. Boy, was that an embarrassing stinker, Desi Doyen.
1: Yes, indeed it was.
0: Man.
1: Ouch.
0: But we've got a guest standing by and more important things of note today. We got a few news items I hope to get to later on. On the critical upcoming mid-November midterms, but also a reminder to Republicans in South Dakota, where you will want to get out to vote on Tuesday this week in the Republican gubernatorial primary runoff in the state, where Governor Larry Roden is being challenged by Justin Doden in a runoff triggered because no candidate received more than 35% in the state's June 2nd primary in that race, including the sitting governor. That's the threshold, 35% required to avoid a runoff in the under South Dakota law. I believe it's the only race on the ballot on Tuesday. Roden ascended to the governor's office last year from lieutenant governor, filling the vacancy created by Trump's appointment of the governor at the time, the now fired DHS secretary, Kristi Noem. Trump has not endorsed either candidate in Tuesday's GOP gubernatorial runoff as of airtime, though. As soon as he figures out who he thinks is going to win, he could issue an endorsement for him at any time. Whoever does win in the runoff on Tuesday will face off against former Democratic State Senator Dan Ehlers this November. Ehlers ran unopposed for his party's nomination in June, though the very Republican state of South Dakota has not had a Democratic governor since the 1970s. So we would really need to see quite the blue tsunami this fall to see something like

0: that happen, I suspect. Next Tuesday, however, August 4, we got a big primary election day in 5 states, including Kansas, Michigan, Missouri, Virginia, and Washington State. If you live in any of those states, now is the time to get out there and get your vote cast, hopefully on a hand-marked paper ballot, either at the precinct or via absentee ballot, delivered by hand, if possible. This is not a good time to trust the U.S. Postal Service, unless you have no other choice in the matter. I may have a story on that a little bit later this hour. We may get to also opening up our phones later this hour after my very special guest today. Our number, as always, will be 818-985-5735, if time allows. And because, yes, we are now in Fun Drive once again here at KPFK, my flagship station in Los Angeles, you will have to hit button number 1 to join us on air and button number 2 to join in with what I believe is, I don't know if it's our final drive before the November elections. I know it's going to help us get to November, so we could really use your support here at KPFK today. 818-985-KPFK or via kpfk.org if you are listening later on in the day or the night or the next day. As a matter of fact, we will have a special deal for you, a special gift for you that I'll get to later this hour, which includes my guest. But yeah, speaking of American elections in the age of Donald Trump, as our friend, author, and longtime beloved progressive radio host Tom Hartman wrote at his HartmanReport.com website last week, Trump, his billionaire buddies, and his Republican lickspittles appear to be setting up a possible massive fraud with regard to this fall's election. It could signal the end of American democracy. Not to worry all too much, of course. Tom goes on to correctly note that the billionaire oligarch in the White House has gutted every one of the federal agencies designed to protect this fall's election. Since taking office, Trump has frozen and defunded the Cybersecurity and Infrastructure Security Agency, or CISA, and their election security division. He has cut off the threat sharing network serving 1,300 state and local election officials. He has disbanded the FBI's Foreign Influence Task Force. Who needs them? He's gutted the intelligence community's Foreign Malign Influence Center. He has shuttered the State Department's Counter Disinformation Office. Starting to see a pattern here. He has reduced the Justice Department's voting rights section from 30 lawyers to just 3. That's the department that enforces the Voting Rights Act, such as we still have one. He has fired the head of the NSA Cyber Command, who caught indications of Russian meddling in Trump's previous elections. He left the Federal Election Commission without a quorum about a year and a half into his second presidency, and earlier in July, he fired every remaining commissioner of the Election Assistance Commission, the EAC, just 4 months before the midterms. For a guy who claims that U.S. elections are corrupted, he sure has, he's taken a whole lot of actions to gut the very security infrastructure that was built to prevent the interference that he pretends to oppose, both foreign and domestic, in our elections. In his latest piece, headlined "The Fourth Assault on American Democracy Has Already Begun, This Fall Decides Whether It Ends," Tom Hartman goes on to argue, quote, "Something big is up, and they're not even bothering to be subtle about it." Joining us now is my old friend and colleague, Tom Hartman, longtime progressive talk show host and New York Times bestselling author of more books than I could possibly list if I had the whole hour to do it. But most recently, author of Who Killed the American Dream? The Greatest Political Crime Ever Told. And before that, The Last American President, A Broken Man, A Corrupt Party, and A World on the Brink. Yep, sounds about right. Both books, by the way, that we will be making available as a thank you gift to KPFK Pledge Drive donors calling into today's broadcast. Oh, Mr. Hartman, sir, it has been too long. Welcome back to the broadcast, my friend.
1: Hey, Brad, it has been too long. How are you?
0: I'm doing okay, given everything that's going on. Really appreciate you joining us. Lots of questions for you, Tom. You are actually making a chilling argument in your piece, though there is some hope throughout, as we are happily hearing more and more folks warning of late. I think it's a good thing that people are warning that Trump is up to something, that he will somehow try to undermine this year's midterms even more than he already has with his attempted theft of House seats via, you know, midterm gerrymanders, unprecedented. And we will get to that part of your piece in a moment. But I was actually really drawn in, Tom, to the history that you present here, detailing how, in your words, quote, we democracy-loving Americans have fought oligarchy three times on these shores, roughly every 80 years. Each time we defeated the morbidly rich and established or reestablished popular democracy and a government that puts working class people ahead of the oligarchs. I want to quickly sort of step through each of these three previous moments you identify in American history, Tom, as that you see as parallels to the moment that we're now in, during what Donald Trump describes as his golden age of America. The first moment, of course, is the 1770s and 80s, when you describe that while most of the signers of the Declaration of Independence were in fact wealthy slave owners, you argue that the real oligarchs in America in the 1770s universally aligned with the British king and hated the idea of democracy and independence. Tell me about that and about what happened to those oligarchs both during and then after the colonies defeated England.
1: Well, the story of the American Revolution is first and foremost, in my mind, the story of a revolt against corporate power. The most powerful corporation in the world at the time was the British East India Company. They ruled India. They owned a large chunk of China. Mm-hmm. They dominated dozens of other countries, and they basically owned, you know, our part of the North American continent. And they, in 1771, there was a major recession. And so in 1773, the East India Company was hurting, and they had, a couple hundred thousand, maybe a million tons of, or pounds of tea in their warehouses in England that they had already paid taxes on that were destined for North America. And so, Parliament gave them a massive tax break, a huge tax rebate, in fact. And, it was the largest tax cut in history at the time. And that allowed them to basically dump their tea here in North America, which was threatening to put out of business the independent tea sellers and the people who were bringing tea in from other countries who were competing with the East India Company. And they also gave the East India Company an exclusive, a monopoly, and started prosecuting the people that were bringing it in. They called them pirates and smugglers. Mm. And that provoked the Boston Tea Party. You know, where we threw that, mm-hmm. we threw 384, whatever it was, cases of that tea into Boston Harbor, about $1 million worth of tea. And then that was the thing that, I mean, just a year before that, Jefferson had published a summary view of the rights of British Americans, basically a pamphlet about how to be a good British citizen while you're living in North America. And, you know, 6 months after the Boston Tea Party, he was like, okay, that's it. We're all for independence now. Uh-huh. And that was a major turning point. So, and Jefferson, Washington, all of those guys. I mean, Hamilton was very middle class. Jefferson and Washington both had large farms, plantations, and benefited from the people that they enslaved there. But they both died in bankruptcy. Mm. You know, none of the founders left any kind of major legacy. The richest guy who signed the Constitution or the Declaration was John Hancock, and his net worth was about $1 million in today's money. These guys were what you would call today the upper middle class. Uh-huh. The real oligarchs, like the Johnson family, they had this castle up on the what's that river that runs up from New York?
0: The Potomac.
1: Not the Potomac. It's but whatever. You know,
0: Hudson. The Hudson. That's your the river, Hudson. Tom. That's your side of the country, my friend.
1: They had this massive castle on the Hudson, and they were part of a class of people who were genuinely rich. Mm. And the roots of their riches were, you know, in England, and they were tightly associated with the British king. And and Jimmy Carter wrote a great novel about this. About a third of Americans wanted to remain with England, And that included all the truly rich people in America. Mm. About a third of Americans just didn't care. They just wanted to live their lives. And about a third of Americans wanted independence. And so you ended up, the Revolutionary War in some ways was also a civil war. You had families split apart. You had brother killing brother on the battlefield. Mm. People making their decisions which side to join. It was a wild time. And it was basically a revolt against oligarchy.
0: Interesting. And what happened to those oligarchs after independence?
1: Most of them, like the Johnson family, fled to Canada. Most of them either fled to Canada or went back to England.
0: 8 years later then, moving clock forward to the 1850s or so, you describe how the, quote, the plantation oligarchs of the Old South had amassed such fortunes by then that only a few hundred families essentially controlled the economy and politics of the entire region. Well, that sounds familiar, Tom Hartman.
1: Yeah, this was the result of a technological revolution. In 1798, Eli Whitney invented the cotton gin, and around 1812, 1815, he got enough funding to actually bring it to market. And this was a machine that, with one horse on this machine, could clean cotton, could do the work of 50 enslaved people, pulling the seeds out of the cotton, which is a real challenge. And so it was quite expensive, and only the largest plantations could afford it, but it literally made them 50 times more efficient than all of their small competitors. So in about a 25-year period of time, from around 1815 to around 1830, or 1840 rather, these large plantation owners wiped out all their small competitors, turned them into essentially sharecroppers, bought their land from them and then had them work on a piecework basis for them. And seized control of not just the economy of the southern states, but the politics of the southern states. And by the early 1850s, it had reached the point where if you voted against them, you could be hanged, even if you were a white male. If you spoke out, by 1852, they had shut down all of the what you might call today progressive newspapers, or even legitimate newspapers. All the newspapers in the South by the mid-1850s were pure fascists. These guys were genuine fascists. They did not believe in democracy. They did not believe in voting. If you spoke out against them, even if you were white, they would hang you. And a lot of people ended up that way. And most of your, newspaper people fled to the North. And by 1860, 1861, they had absolute control over the South. There was no more democracy. It was a complete oligarchy, essentially a dictatorship.
0: Wow.
1: By the rich.
0: Yeah.
1: And then they looked north and they said, this example of democracy in the North is, represents a threat to us. So we've got to take them down too. And they declared war on us.
0: We know how that ended and how that oligarchic rise in that case ended. But 8 years later then, moving the clock ahead again, by the roaring 20s, Tom, you write, oligarchs had once again seized control of the American economy and government during the so-called Gilded Age. But you cite, and this is really interesting, you cite President Grover Cleveland's early warning about this to Americans. This is back in 1887, about a decade after the fall of the post-Civil War Reconstruction, in a quote that actually sounds eerily familiar. Quote, "As we view the achievements of aggregated capital, we discover the existence of trusts, combinations, and monopolies, while the citizen is struggling far in the rear or is trampled to death beneath an iron heel. Corporations," President Grover Cleveland warned, "corporations, which should be the carefully restrained creatures of the law and the servants of the people, are fast becoming the people's masters." That's 1887, Grover Cleveland. Again, that was a long time ago, but that quote, frankly, Tom, that could be made today without any edits even.
1: Yeah, that was from his State of the Union address.
0: Too. Really?
1: Yeah, yeah. His 1887 State of the Union address. The big issue back then, in that year, by the way, the following election year, was tariffs.
0: Uh-huh.
1: So, yeah, history wants to say something to us.
0: Yeah, and I was also actually struck when I was reading that, in addition to the warning about corporations, which need to be carefully restrained creatures fast becoming the people's masters, one could substitute artificial intelligence for the word corporations there in that quote and be equally as accurate and, you know, and an important warning even right now. In each of those three prior cases you identify, well, the third one there, what brought us out of that oligarchic rise, the Gilded Age in the 1920s officially?
1: Yeah, that was the Republican Great Depression. You know, they deregulated the banks and the trading houses and the, you know, the hustlers, the Joe Kennedys of the world, made a fortune. And there was a lot of margin buying of stocks in 28, 29. And in October of 29, the whole thing fell apart. Stock market crashed horribly. And just wiped out, you know, by 1933, March of 1933, when Franklin Roosevelt was sworn into office, you had fully one third of America. Well, he said it in his inaugural address. He said one third of America is ill housed, ill fed, and ill something. I forget what the third. But, you know, we had a 35% unemployment rate, roughly, and that caused people to say we would like to try something new. You know, we'd like to try something different. And FDR was informed by the writings of John Maynard Keynes, the British economist, who said basically, if you, by the way, echoing Adam Smith's theory of moral sentiments from 1760 something. That if you want to build an economy, you do it from the bottom up. You build it by empowering and providing wealth to average working people, and they will create the demand that drives economies. You know, the opposite of supply side is just BS.
0: Right.
1: And you know, all economies are driven by demand. And Reagan tried to invert that, saying, well, if we give enough money to the rich, they'll spend that money. And then, you know, when they build new yachts, they'll have to hire people to build the yachts, that kind of thing. You know, it'll trickle down. But, you know, it's just never worked that way. So anyhow, FDR said, you know, let's build a middle class. And it had never been done before. He built the first middle class that was more than half the population of a country in the history of the world.
0: Mm-hmm.
1: And he did it in 30 years. I mean, he didn't. He died in 46, but... you know, his policies did it in 30 years. And with a 90% top income tax rate on individuals,
0: yeah,
1: and a 50% top income tax rate on corporations, and strong regulation of monopolies, and strong enforcement of the right to unionize, and the creation of Social Security, the minimum wage, workers' rights, the 5-day week, the 8-hour day, this was all the New Deal. And that built this middle class that lasted. I mean, you know, by the time Reagan was sworn into office in January of 1981, fully 65% of us were in the middle class with a single paycheck.
0: Mm-hmm.
1: And when I say middle class, I'm using Teddy Roosevelt's definition from his Square Deal days back in 1912, which is that you could buy with a single paycheck, regardless of your educational status, with a single paycheck, you could buy a home, you could buy a new vehicle every couple of years, you could take a vacation every year, you could put your kids through college, and you can afford to retire. And on a single paycheck. And we had that in 1981 for 65% of Americans. Now it's down to around 41 to 45%, depending on whose numbers you take. And it requires two paychecks rather than just one to hit that same goal. So, we've seen in 81, the pushback against the New Deal began. The Republicans have been calling it communism ever since 1933.
0: Right.
1: And now it's kind of, you know, and then they kind of dragged the Democrats into it with the Clinton presidency starting in 93, embracing neoliberalism.
0: Is it fair to say then, Tom, with each of those instances, of course, the revolution, the Civil War, ultimately World War II, we come out of the Gilded Age, with FDR. Is it fair to say that each of those three times, approximately every 80 years or so, pro-democracy forces eventually win over the oligarchic forces, but each time it's sort of accompanied with bloodshed, Tom, an uncomfortable thought today, to say the least.
1: Well, there's a concept called the fourth turning. Neil Howe wrote a book about this with William Strauss. It's called the fourth turning back 15, 20 years ago. And in fact, he predicted essentially what's going on right now. And then Strauss died, and Howe just last year published a new book called The Fourth Turning Is Here. And they, these are the guys who wrote the 1990s international bestseller Generations, in which they identified how generations influence each other. And basically their hypothesis was that there's a four generation cycle that keeps repeating itself in every country. And so you take a generation that experiences depression and war, like happened in the 1770s, 1860s, the 1930s. That generation then raises, and each generation is about 20 years, that generation then raises children who grow up to be basically the quiet builders. They put the country back together. It was my dad's generation, you know, the greatest generation. And then that generation raises kids who say, my parents worked my ass off, worked their asses off and have nothing to show for it, you know, other than a house. And I want to experience something bigger than that. I want spiritual enlightenment. And so that generation goes off in search of transcendental meaning, you know, whether it was the Emerson Thoreau generation or the 60s hippies, it's the same thing, right? 80 years apart. And then that generation produces a generation of kids. Now we're on the fourth generation. That generation produces a generation of kids who look around and say, my parents, you know, meditated and gazed at their navel and took LSD and it didn't get them anywhere. And screw that, I'm going to get rich. And that fourth generation, in their efforts and their falling all over themselves to get rich, you know, think like Sam Altman, you know. They engage in such wild excesses that they destroy the economy, and the destroyed economy inevitably leads to war. So every 80 years, you see an economic crash followed by a war, followed by an internal battle that produces a reformation. And so far, the last three times, has produced a very positive leap forward for small d democracy. Now, the question this time is whether we will make it through or not, whether we will succeed.
0: Yeah, and we will talk about that in a second, speaking with my friend Tom Hartman, who you are probably well familiar with. Yeah, it seems like that 80 years in between is sort of also enough for like a single lifetime plus a few years, so that you get to a point where the people making decisions now have forgotten about what happened in World War II
1: that's a big
0: and why
1: deal.
0: That happened.
1: You know,
0: yeah, each time.
1: Yeah, I remember in 1996, I think it was, or was it 99, Phil Graham, the senator from Texas, the Republican senator from Texas, standing up on the floor of the Senate. I still remember watching this, giving this speech where he said, you know, this Glass-Steagall thing that was passed in 1934 has, you know, protected the banks and kept everything stable for all these 80 years. But, you know, we really don't need it anymore. I mean, it's done its job. Let's just repeal it. And, of course, they did, and that led right to the housing crisis of 2008.
0: Yep. Which is why it's so shameful when you see Donald Trump, who actually is old enough to remember, but he's so twisted, you can't actually go by anything that
1: oh, well, he wants to go back to, you know, black entrance in the back of the building. You know, that's, he remembers that.
0: He remembers it. He just remembers it favorably is the problem. All of these. So here we are now. We're like 81 years after the end of World War II. The oligarchs have once again seized control of our economy and our government. You write in your piece, as they now really have their king in the White House. He's not going down without a fight, as we know from the last time he faced a brutal loss from the American electorate. But somewhat hopefully, perhaps, you write, Tom, quote, the problem Trump and his morbidly rich oligarch buddies are facing is that oligarchy, including the oligarchy they've reestablished here, where the needs of average Americans are gutted as the top 1% are taking deep dives into their money bins, is always a transitional form of government. Oligarchy is a transitional form of government. Is it? What evidence you got for that? And if so, if you're right about that, how long does it take to transition out of it?
1: If you look at historic oligarchies, whether they are 18th, 19th century oligarchies, or whether they are, you know, the more recent ones, like we saw a rise of Hungary, for example, recently, they typically last about a generation or a little less. But 20 years or less, 10 to 20 years. And the reason why they're transitional is that as the government makes the transition into oligarchy, people start to realize that the rich are getting fabulously richer. The powerful, the political powers are no longer responding to the needs of the average person, but instead are responding to the needs of the rich. And people get pissed off about it, and they start to protest. They show up in the streets. They start to speak out. Mm-hmm. And at that point, or when that hits a critical threshold, the oligarchs are confronted with a choice. They can either back off and say, okay, you can have your democracy back, which is what happened in 1934. You know, when Franklin Roosevelt said, they hate me and I welcome their hatred, and he named them and he shamed them and he took them on, and they submitted. They said, okay, you can give us a 90% income tax bracket, and you can break up our companies, and you can, all right, we'll go along with it for the good of the country. And also because we don't want to get tarred and feathered, you know, because the mob is out there, right? So you can either make that choice, like happened here in the 30s, or you can say, to hell with this, and I'm going to bring down the iron fist and crush this protest movement, which is what Vladimir Putin did in Russia in 2000, you know, in the early 2000s, and what Orban chose not to do, to his credit, by the way, in Hungary, when he was voted out, and what Trump, frankly, tried to do on January 6th in 2021. So, you know, this election is going to confront America's oligarchs with a choice. The odds are the Democrats are going to take power. Odds are that Trump or the Republicans or both are going to try to neuter that power. I mean, the Constitution says that Congress, you know, the House and Senate, do not need to respect elections. Article 1, Section 5 of the Constitution says that the House and Senate alone, and it cannot be submitted to a court. It's non-judiciable. The House and Senate alone will decide which members they will seat and which members they won't. So, and about a dozen times in our history, the House and Senate, with a simple majority vote, one or the other, have voted to put the loser of an election into their seat. And so there's a lot of buzz right now. David French wrote a piece about this last Friday for the New York Times, that the Republicans are seriously thinking about this. They're seriously having conversations about doing this, about just ignoring the outcome of the election and having Mike Johnson say, you know, we're just not going to seat those people because Donald Trump says, you know, that election in Georgia and that election over there in Arizona and that, you know, the ones that gave the Democrats control of the House, we think those elections all had fraud in them. And so we're just not going to seat those people. We're going to seat the Republicans instead. And I think there's a very real possibility of that happening. And at that point, you know, Americans are probably going to show up in the streets, and the actual oligarchs, the Jeff Bezoses of the world, are going to have to make a decision. They're going to have to make that same decision that they confronted in 1933.
0: I tell people, Election Day, you know, now just under 100 years, feels like 100 years, 100 days away in November. Keep your eyes, obviously, on that date, November 3rd, but it ain't over till it's over. It's not over till the counting and the certifying happens and then ultimately the swearing in. So we've still got a long way to go. A lot of people have got to be on their, you know, lookout above and beyond just Election Day. You argue that in your piece this time, the oligarchs are behaving like they believe they can win, and the measures our billionaire oligarch in chief are taking right now put every American alert, if not provoke immediate impeachment. Well, we know there's not going to be an immediate impeachment under a GOP rule, but what makes you, other than Trump himself, how do you see the oligarchs behaving as though they believe they can win? Because I'm hearing a lot of alarm bells from, if not the oligarchs themselves, certainly the folks on the right who support and facilitate them, who are really worried about what's going to happen in November.
1: Yeah, there is some hand-wringing going on, and Peter Thiel just moved to Argentina.
0: Good.
1: With his family.
0: Good. Does he need a ride to the airport? Happy to help.
1: Yeah, and they're all, you know, they're all building their doomsday bunkers, like there's no tomorrow. You look at Elon Musk and the way that he, you know, struts around and promotes, you know, racism and misogyny on his little sewer there, and what's left of Twitter. And Jeff Bezos, publishing basically a dismissal of these kinds of concerns in the Washington Post and some of the comments he's made recently. And these guys are still fighting unions every step of the way. I don't see many signs of today's oligarchs accepting the direction things are going. It may be that they're just keeping their heads down. You know, Mark Zuckerberg sucking up to Trump, showing up at the White House for the UFC fight.
0: So. Accepting the way they're going, meaning towards a loss for Republicans this November?
1: No. Accepting the way things are going, that Republicans are in power right now, so I'm going to suck up to them. But mm-hmm. when they go away, I'll suck up to the next guy. We'll mm-hmm. see. You know, that's I just, you know, I'm not close enough to any of these oligarchs to really measure that.
0: Right.
1: And I'm not sure that anybody who is talking. So we'll see. The hallmark of these kind of revolutionary moments, these 80-year moments, mm-hmm. is typically an economic calamity, not just an economic crisis, not just a recession, but an actual depression. Mm. And there's a lot of concern right now that all this investment in AI, when it collides with Moore's law, is going to provoke just that, a depression. So we'll see.
0: And does that redound to the benefit or the detriment of the party in power at that point? I would think that would be very bad for Republicans at that point.
1: That's right. Just like it was bad for Republicans in 1929 when Hoover was president and the economy crashed.
0: I actually find hope, Tom, in sort of three things. There are folks like you and many others who are ringing the alarm bells, putting folks on notice about all of this, to what, you know, Trump and minions may try to do if they can get away with it. Also, two, I don't think the American people, the voters, are going to stand for this crap if they do try to do it. I think people will be in the streets. I think they will fight like hell in every way to overcome any of this if he tries anything. And the idea that he's, you know, really bad at everything that he tries to do, Tom. He's mm-hmm. he's also a coward, though that also makes him more dangerous. But should we take comfort in any of those things, or am I just wish casting here?
1: Well, it's hard to say. I think we'd be in much worse shape if the right-wing Republican billionaire in the White House was somebody other than Donald Trump. Mm-hmm. You know, if it was J.D. Vance, or if it was, one of the more competent neo-fascist Republicans, mm-hmm. I think that it would be more of a challenge. On the other hand, I suspect that they would be far more reluctant to use violence, and I think that Trump is excited about, not just enthusiastic for, but actually excited about using violence against people.
0: Yikes. With that chilly note, before I let you go, Tom, since I'm hoping to make your two latest books available to KPFK folks, supporters here in Los Angeles or listening anywhere around the globe, real quick before I let you go, Tom, give me the elevator pitch, if you could, on how each of them, the two, Who Killed the American Dream, The Greatest Political Crime Ever Told, and The Last American President, A Broken Man, A Corrupt Party, and A World on the Brink. How can or should those books sort of inform us as we head into November's election?
1: Well, The Last American President covers an awful lot of the territory that we've covered in this conversation. Mm-hmm. You know, and it talks about Trump and his background and where he came from and how damaged he is. And it ends with a progressive prescription for renewing America when it all falls apart. Who Killed the American Dream book is the history of Citizens United. It's how we got to Citizens United. And it started out with a corrupt Supreme Court clerk and a corrupt Supreme Court justice who was on the take from the oligarchs of his day. Mm-hmm. And then, you know, that led ultimately to where we are right now, led to the Reagan Revolution, to where we are right now. And so it's kind of a history book, but it also, and a history that most Americans, even most lawyers, are unaware of. And it also contains, you know, a lot of clear policy suggestions and whatnot to improve things for the country.
0: Tom Hartman, of course, is the longtime progressive talk radio host. I'm sure you all know who he is. Also, New York Times bestselling author and the author of, as you heard, Who Killed the American Dream and The Last American President. We were going to make those available to folks as a thank you gift. But for now, Tom Hartman, thank you. I will point folks towards your excellent piece at HartmanReport.com, where there's a lot of great stuff And, of course, you can find him at TomHartmann.com and listen to him every day. Tom, always great speaking with you, my friend. Let's not wait 3 or 4 years this time before we do it again.
1: Indeed, Brad. Thanks a lot for inviting me. It's great talking with you. And support KPFK, people. Come on.
0: Thank you, sir. Greatly appreciated. All right, we're going to take a quick break here. I don't know if we'll have maybe a few minutes for a call or two at 818-985-5735. I do got to get to a fun break here. But as mentioned, we're going to make those both of those books available to you as part of a thank you gift for those pledging. I think it's $175 for both of those as a thank you gift for both of those books. We'll cover all of that in a moment. We'll come back with maybe your calls, 818-985-5735, and some other news of the day. Lots to get to today. Let's take a quick break. We'll be right back. I'm Brad Friedman. This is the Bradcast.
2: You're listening to the American Democracy Minute, keeping your government by and for the people. The Trump administration threatened to withhold 20% of routine FEMA emergency disaster funding unless states complied with Department of Justice demands to turn over voter information for the SAVE database. July 23rd, 24 states and D.C. sued, arguing the administration again broke federal law. The Trump DOJ had earlier sued most of the same states demanding the data, but by the latest count, DOJ is now 0 for 17 in those cases. July 10th, DHS Secretary Mark Wayne Mullen issued conditions to receive the full amount, which includes several election reforms. States must provide plans on transitioning from barcode and QR code ballot systems, a manual audit of 5% of ballots after every election, turning over state voter data, and citizenship verification using the notoriously unreliable SAVE database. Arguing the withholding violated the Administrative Procedure Act and the Constitution's spending clause, 24 states and D.C. sued in Rhode Island federal court on July 23rd. The complaint states Congress never gave DHS or FEMA authority to rewrite state election law, require cooperation with federal immigration agents, or terminate federal funding streams at any time and for any reason. We'll keep you updated. We've linked the state's complaint and the DHS statement at AmericanDemocracyMinute.org. I'm Brian Beal.
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0: just less, actually, than 100 days until the November 3rd elections this year, when America finally gets to speak out with their thoughts on the second term of Donald Trump. I'll try to get some of your calls in a moment, 818-985-5735. Thanks again to Tom Hartman for joining us there. Beyond those 100 days, though, it's going to be important to stay in touch, to pay attention. Hopefully things go well for the forces of pro-democracy forces on November 3rd. We will see. But as you heard Tom say, it ain't over until it's over, at least until folks are sworn in after the first of the year in 2027. So we're getting close, but it ain't over. Let's go to take a phone call or two. I do have some news I want to try to get to today, but let me get to a call or two from you. Let me go to Carlos in, where am I? How do these phones work? There we go. Carlos in Thousand Oaks. Hey, Carlos, welcome to the broadcast. What's on your mind, sir?
1: Hi, yeah, I'd like to just remind all your listeners what capitalism actually is.
0: What is it?
1: It's something that for consumers, it's capitalism is the competition that forces companies to provide better products at a lower cost at and more choice. And monopoly does just the opposite. And that's why monopolies are not capitalism. That's why we're not in a capitalistic society today.
0: Mm.
1: And socialism is actually a subset of capitalism because it decreases prices and forces corporations to lower profits.
0: Interesting.
1: And that's exactly what capitalism is.
0: And it's interesting, yeah, that you put it that way, because one of my problems is not necessarily with capitalism per se, but it's with doing away with the rules of capitalism. It's doing away with, we've got an unlevel playing field where the oligarchs and where the corporations themselves, who are not human beings, have taken the power, and the rules have gone away. The restrictions that were very much once on corporations just don't exist anymore. So I don't mind capitalism per se, but you need to have rules of the road. And we have slowly gotten rid of the rules of the road, going back to really Reagan, and have just whittled away all the...
1: And the competition. We've whittled away at the competition.
0: Yes,
1: is what...
0: That's right.
1: I mean, basically, we've said, go ahead. There is no competition. We're not going to provide these products that will make your life easier and better. For example, have they continued with the solar programs established in California in the late 1970s, early 1980s, then California would be, I mean, we would have blasted off from 2000-something. I used to work at Shell Solar. We were already on a sustainable path, and it's not just electric cars. It's also manufacturing fuel so that the people who own fuel-based cars don't have to go out and buy a bunch of resources that consume the rest of the resources the planet needs to survive.
0: Yeah, and what's maddening about it is that these antitrust laws are still on the books. We just don't enforce them. So when you hear the Republicans, you hear Donald Trump talking about law and order, enforcing the law, he don't mean it for a moment. He's fired all of the people within the federal government who actually were trying to enforce law and order. They were just enforcing it on the corporations, and we can't have that. Carlos, really appreciate.
1: Yeah. Remember that Mossack Fonseca, number four in an industry of 200 tax avoidance industry law firms in 2016, as Donald Trump's star was rising, was hit with the Panama Papers outlining that they had $31 trillion in assets hiding in their little thing. So if all those assets, number four in an industry of 200 means a minimum of $121 trillion hiding from governments around the world to build roads, schools, deal with global warming or whatever.
0: Thanks, Carlos. Really appreciate the call, sir. 818-985-5735. If I can get back to those phones, I will. I do want to hit this, though. This is a little bit of good news for our November elections, at least for now. A First Circuit Court of Appeals panel upheld a lower court ruling on Sunday that blocks the federal government from overhauling mail-in ballots and assembling citizenship lists for the 2026 midterms at the federal level. It was just the latest rebuke from the courts for the lawless Donald Trump's efforts to exert unconstitutional executive control over the midterms via executive order. The ruling from the First Circuit keeps in place the lower court ruling putting the brakes on the directive that Trump had signed back in March. The panel was composed of two Biden appointees and one Trump appointee. Judge Joshua Dunlap, the Trump judge, actually dissented from the majority in part, finding that the lower court's injunction was not justified as to the part of the executive order that mandates the creation and distribution of state citizenship lists. He wrote that Trump's executive order, quote, does not order states, including plaintiffs, to take any action based on the state citizenship list and merely provide states with, quote, further resources to use in law enforcement.
2: Oh, how nice. Gosh, yeah. Why was everybody so upset about that? It was only just helping people, not to block them from voting by mail or anything.
0: Sure, Jan. That's all it was. The majority decision dealt solely with the question of whether the plaintiffs around the around half of the U.S. states in this case, whether they have standing to challenge the executive order in the first place. That's what was actually decided over the weekend. The Trump administration has maintained that all of the state's injuries are merely speculative, since the agencies involved have not yet produced final rules to enforce the order's requirements. The court majority, however, was unconvinced by that argument. Quote, as the district court reasoned, the panel wrote, the executive order lays out a clear set of rapidly approaching deadlines by which states must coordinate with federal officials and comply with new voting procedures, all while the states must also ensure that their officials and the public understand this evolving set of rules that would govern the upcoming September and November elections. So Trump's order would have mandated, among other things, that states supply lists of their voters to federal agencies, including the post office, and that then the post office would then not be allowed to deliver ballots from people who were not on those lists. Well, what happens out here where we can, you know, we can register to vote, you know, a week before the election, the day of the election? Those people aren't going to get their ballots delivered, apparently, under this executive order from Donald Trump, because the post office would, under this order, could read it as saying they will not deliver any ballots at all from states that did not comply in submitting a voter list to the USPS. The district court had also held that the executive order was unconstitutional. That was the lower court. The government only challenged the part of the district court's finding that the case was ripe for plaintiffs to challenge for standing. So the constitutionality question was actually not before this particular appellate court. It's interesting that the administration did not take the opportunity to challenge that finding from the lower court, finding that the order was unconstitutional. Now, shortly before airtime today, within the past hour or two, it appears that the Trump administration has taken the case to their friends at the corrupted U.S. Supreme Court, naturally. So we will see where his activist Republican justices stand on this fine mess, this intrusion by the federal government into our elections. Specifically, not the federal government per se, but the executive agency who has absolutely no control whatsoever over elections, at least if you believe in the Constitution. So we will see what those activist Republican justices think at the Supreme Court soon enough, I suspect. Of course, it has become routine, observes TPM's Kate Riga, for Republicans now to fearmonger about the tamperability of absentee voting, that even though Trump votes by mail himself frequently, as you know, the Trump administration has been working to make it harder for voters who it mostly assumes to be Democrats, to vote by mail, which may be a miscalculation on his part as well. All the while, Trump has been pretending to fume that Republicans in the U.S. Senate won't pass his Save America Act, which would require voters to present documentary proof of citizenship. Not just photo ID, as Republicans will like to tell you, but documentary proof of citizenship, a passport, a birth certificate, and it must be presented in person at elections offices when registering a vote or when changing your registration in some way. That could disenfranchise tens of millions of otherwise perfectly lawful voters. Now, of course, Trump knows that bill can't be passed in the Senate, doesn't even have the Republican votes to pass it. In fact, even if it did pass, it's too late to enact it for 2026 at this point. But, you know, what this is really about is Trump's now got his built-in excuse for why the American people issued such a beating this time to him in November, if, in fact, they do. Well, it was all the fraudulent non-citizen voters that done it. You should have passed my SAVE Act.
2: And he's also setting up for what Tom suggested, which is the rumblings that there is some, you know, discussion among Republicans that they might decide to try to deny seating those people.
0: Good luck with that, Bubba. Let me get to Mo before we go. Mo, before we go. Morris in Long Beach. How are you, brother? Haven't talked to you in a while. Hope you're doing well, sir.
3: I'm doing fine, Bradley. Got love for you and the family. Listen, we've got to do something with that state of Hormuz. It's going to shut down fertilizer. Where is fertilizer? We need that to plant, to farm. Our farmers don't have no fertilizer, Bradley. And if they can't plant anything, they probably don't have any buyers for the products, you know, but they still need fertilizer to plant. Folks don't realize how serious this is. One third, everybody knows this. One third of your fertilizer goes through that strait. But what they don't know is those transport things, they move as fast as a bicycle. So let's pray that we get some fertilizer. Be nice to Canada. Be nice to Canada. Bend down, kiss them, whatever you got to do. But they can help us. I think it's called potash. They could help us with something, Bradley. But this is getting kind of serious. It's not on MSNBC, CNN, Fox News. It doesn't matter. It's getting serious. People are starving around the world. Not over here, but they're going to be starving around the world. So appreciate that platform, Bradley.
0: No, I appreciate that, Mo. Thank you for ringing in on that. Of course, a lot of people talking about the gas and oil not making its way out of the Strait of Hormuz. I wish to give Desi Doyen some credit. She has been on this fertilizer beat from day one of this Iran war, which was almost 6 months ago. I know it was just supposed to be an excursion, just a few days, just a few weeks, 6 months ago. And Desi has been saying over and over again, it's not just the oil and gas. It's also the fertilizer, which is we're going to pay a big price for if we can't grow food in this country. Or anywhere else around the world at this rate. Thanks, Mo. I really appreciate that. Good call, my friend. All right, we have got to get out here. Des, did you want to say? I was giving you a round of applause there.
2: I appreciate the round of applause. And yes, it's a very important thing that Morris brings up, because with 30% of the world's fertilizer trapped in the Strait of Hormuz and the U.S. farmers and farmers around the world, particularly in Asia, are just struggling with these costs. It's insane. It's going to ripple effect throughout the U.S. economy as our prices rise for both fuel and for food.
0: And, yeah, your food price is going to go up because of lack of fertilizer and lack of diesel. All right, we got to get out. Thanks again to my friend Tom Hartman. Thanks to our producer, Desi Doyen. Thanks to our board operator, Will. And thanks to all of you for spending a portion of your day or night with us. If you missed any portion of today's program, you can download it for free anytime at bradblog.com. Drop me an email if you like. I am bradcast@bradblog.com. Always good to hear from you. And you will find me on most of the social medias at The Brad Blog. See you there. Until we see you here next time, hopefully tomorrow, I'm Brad Friedman. Good luck, world.

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0: which is called The Fire Inside, The Dharma of James Baldwin and Audre Lorde. So welcome to the show. And in reading the book, you go into depth about James Baldwin, and I think many people who look at it will be like, I didn't know that about him. I didn't know that about him. And especially at a time when so much history is being erased and we know the names, but we really don't know what they're about. And so I think it was illuminating to read about Baldwin, and even where you're writing part of the book at a cafe where he was writing it, you know, decades earlier. You also give us a lot of insight into Audre Lorde, somebody who is often quoted in movement spaces, right? They all like to give the famous talk, you know, wag their finger and say, you know, you can't win if you use the master's keys. And I'm like, well, do you really know what that means? Did you read it? Where did she write it? Where did she say this? Et cetera, et cetera. And that's all most people really know, and that she's queer. You know, that's the other thing that we know, but we don't really know all about her, and you bring to light that. And then lastly, when we're talking about Buddhism, what is that? You know, that's something, that's something that we hear about on the other side of the world. You know, that's some stuff that our Asian brothers and sisters do, you know, or maybe it's Indian folks. We don't know, right? We just know about the statue. And so you intersect these three and give us not only historic insight, but you juxtapose it with a lot of contemporary stuff, in particular what is going on in Gaza and, you know, and you know, show a path for Black liberation. So that's how I took a lot of this. And there's a million questions that arose, but I want to give you the floor, Doctor, and let you, you know, break down. Why did you bring all these pieces together for a book?
1: Yeah, thank you so much, JVD, for having me here. I'm really honored. I'm excited to visit the Bay Area in just a couple of weeks. Very fond memories of my time living there. And in some ways, that's where I started to turn towards Buddhism. I had actually had my toe in the Episcopal Church. I think I loved contemplation and also at the same time didn't find a home there. When I first began a meditation practice in the Buddhist tradition, I felt that I needed a kind of homecoming internally. I had been involved in many activist communities, mostly actually anti-incarceration or abolitionist activist circles that had extraordinary humans, people doing amazing work. But I myself was not a stable person. I needed a kind of ground to stand on internally. So it began I began a process of cultivating that. And I looked to Black people and to Black figures. I looked to Black Buddhists as models. What I found is that many of them were quoting James Baldwin and Audre Lorde in their Dharma talks. And that was very exciting for me. That was very intriguing. I had read Audre Lorde from the age of 19. I had internalized her wisdom. She talks a lot about self-mothering. I was not as familiar with James Baldwin at the time, but I started to teach James Baldwin when I became a professor and was teaching a class in critical race theory. I found that we would increasingly would spend time on Baldwin, especially The Fire Next Time. And it was actually at that point of having a deep practice, at this point for more than a decade, of hearing in Baldwin this orientation towards suffering that made sense to me. And then hearing also in Audre Lorde's words, a kind of mirroring, a kind of parallel process of self-reflection. So I'll just say a little bit about the first sort of moment of clarity, the epiphany, if you will. And it's in The Fire Next Time. It's pages 98 and 99. And Baldwin is talking about Black suffering. He's talking about lynchings and tremendous violence against Black bodies. He's talking about the fact that Black people could not protect their families. And he starts to talk about suffering. And what he says is people who cannot suffer

0: can never grow up, can never discover who they are. And he goes on to talk about how we have to snatch our identity out of the fire of human cruelty that rages to destroy us. And he talks about maybe we don't survive, but if we do, we attain a kind of authority. And he says that is unshakable. And to me, that evoked what I was doing and what I heard Black Buddhists doing in a kind of Buddhist practice, which is learning how to suffer skillfully. The suffering is here. People who cannot suffer can never grow up, Baldwin says. And what he's also saying is that people who can learn to suffer do grow up. In this book, he's also taking on the white establishment. He's taking on white narratives. And what he indicts over and over is white people's avoidance of suffering, including death. And he says, white people project their suffering onto Black bodies. They don't know how to deal with it. And they remain in a state of juvenile or infantile ways of being, that they refuse to actually take on their own lives. And in so doing, and not growing up, they perpetuate a kind of white domination that leads to suffering of Black people. But it's also not respectable. It's not worthy of emulation. There's nothing moral about it. So Baldwin is saying, actually, I would rather suffer and I would rather attain this unshakable authority. I would rather grow up. I would rather be a full human being than remain in that infantile state. I choose this. And I, Rima Vassily-Flad, took so much courage in that. So that was the origins of this book. And then hearing Audre Lorde talk about the value of inner life and the way that she talks about it is power. She talks about different forms of power throughout her work. But that's what I hear with those words, unshakable authority, and then her way of thinking about power, including erotic power and symbolic power, that in this self-reflection, in this capacity to turn towards ourselves, we can find a kind of ground to stand on, and then we can turn outward and take on all of the violence being directed at us.
1: So, a few things. There seems to be a thin line between suffering and people feeling that they have some sort of righteousness that they can attach or attain when suffering. And I'm not quite sure if there's a across-the-board understanding of what that means when we say suffering. I'm around people in spaces that I say, for lack of a better word, they see themselves and imagine themselves being martyrs, so to speak, versus maybe just snatching power and making sure we have better tomorrows for the people that are unable to fight or the people that come behind us. They shun comfort, and that juxtaposes a lot of people in the community who are like, I've been suffering enough. I've been living in deplorable conditions. I want comfort. And I think we're at a moment now with the current political climate where folks are like, I'm not trying to go through no fire. I just want to sit on my couch, have enough to eat, be able to afford gas, and just live life. Mm-hmm. And when we hear that word suffer, I think it connotes a number of other things. You know, do I need to be whipped again? Do we need to be enslaved again? Are people doing us a favor to put us in those positions? And when reading the book, you know, I saw, especially with Audre Lorde, the embracing of suffering as a way to survive. You know, like I'm here in this, you know, especially when talking about her illness, I'm going to take this on and figure out how to live with this versus something that I'm seeking out, if that's making sense. And I'll close with this. There's a mistake that I think people have, especially with us as Black folks, where, let's say you, Dr. Rima, you know, get hurt and you're a Black woman. Ah, she'll be all right. You know, she's from the hood. She's Black. She, you know, we don't need to care for her. With somebody else, Miss Patty down the street, you know, we're pulling out all the stops. to make sure that she's comforted, she's nurtured, she's empowered, while the rest of us are just like, you're from the ghetto, you'll be all right. And I think in the back of people's minds, they just, you know, because of how we historically been depicted, our suffering is actually okay. The way society sees it. That's what I took away from that. And I mean, that's not what I took away from that. That's how I see people interpreting that. I think there's a lot more depth to what Audre Lorde and Baldwin are saying. But how did you see that? And you know, I'll let you have the floor and break some of this down, starting with suffering.
0: Yeah, these are really important questions, and it is important to be very clear, very nuanced in what we mean by these words, suffering, pain, and the kind of disproportionate punishment that is inflicted on Black bodies, the kind of writing off or the dismissiveness that often goes hand in hand with seeing Black suffering and somehow justifying it or overlooking it if you're part of the dominant culture. And I can also hear how this idea that we learn to suffer skillfully might be heard as a way of accepting it. Like, that's okay. It's justifiable. It's something that is part and parcel of what it means to be Black in this country, and we'll just go along with it. And that's not what Baldwin and Lorde were talking about. What was so important for Baldwin when he left for France at the age of 24 was to figure out what it meant to be Black and what it meant to be human and how those might be different experiences. So Baldwin left with a one-way ticket and $40 in his pocket and moved to Paris. And at a point, he isolated himself and began writing. It was then he said he heard the blues. He listened to Bessie Smith. He talks about hearing the language of his people. And what was so important for Baldwin was to say, we do suffer as humans, and eventually all of us will die. And that in and of itself is a form of suffering. That's part of the human condition. But that's not to be conflated with what it means to be Black in the United States. And that's where he's taking on this very distinct racialized experience. So not justifying it, but what he also says is we're given this model of how we should want to live. We're given this model. He talked about the movies and how, you know, he would go to the movies. He loved the movies, But he would see these images of false happiness. And like all of us, he would think that's what we should want. That's what we should aspire to. And for Baldwin, actually living is something different than that superficial happiness. So in speaking about his own experience as a Black youth in Harlem, in speaking about the Black experience more broadly, and it is important to say he was not, let's just say, attuned or very wise when it came to gender issues. That actually is the primary source of friction between Baldwin and Audre Lorde. The one time they met, they did not see eye to eye. Baldwin was writing about a Black experience, but he didn't nuance it with regards to gender. But he was saying there is a broader experience of being overlooked, of having violence inflicted upon us, of being deeply impoverished. And he grieved that. He spoke to it. He resisted it. He became part of the civil rights movement. He supported the Black Power movement. He also acknowledged what it meant to struggle against these material conditions that impacted Black bodies and that absolutely shaped Black suffering. And part of what I attempt to do in this book is to say, actually, we don't just suffer because we thirst, which is a teaching in the Buddhist tradition. We also suffer because of causes and conditions. And one of the things I speak to, it's actually its own chapter, is how conditions of white delusion shape Black experiences and how Baldwin spoke to that in very important, direct ways. Even acknowledging the disproportionate suffering of Black people in this country historically and in the present day, Baldwin said, we also suffer because we're human. Audre Lorde said this too. And that's part of what I attempt to introduce and clarify in this book when I talk about how these two luminaries illuminate Buddhist teachings and what it means to then acknowledge you can have these conditions. There's one teaching called the Teaching of Two Arrows, and that first arrow is these terrible conditions we find ourselves in. But then there's a second arrow. It's like, what do you do with those conditions? How do you actually respond to them and work with them skillfully so that you don't suffer more, so that you don't bring more suffering upon yourself? And that's what these luminaries, James Baldwin and Audre Lorde, and what Buddhist teachings point us to. How, when we're addressing the suffering, how do we not bring more suffering upon ourselves?
1: That's the voice of Dr. Rima Vesely-Flad. She's our guest this afternoon talking about the book, The Fire Inside Dharma, of James Baldwin and Audre Lorde. You, very early on, talk about what is going on in Palestine. You know, yes. You talk about it when you're writing in the cafe. I think you kind of imply or raise the question, well, how would Baldwin see things now? And then you go through this history, you know, I think in the first or second chapter, to talk about Baldwin's position on Palestine, not in 2026 or 2024, but the complexities that he wrestled with in 1961, which I thought was fascinating. Can you shed some light on that? Because there's a lot of nuance, but it also clarifies some things that I think when we talk about those civil rights leaders, people are real quick to say, oh, Baldwin and King, you know, they were down with Israel. They were Zionist supporters and, you know, and they don't really, you know, you have to kind of know the history as you lay out. That's not exactly true.
0: Yeah.
1: See, let me break this down for you, which you did excellently. So kind of explain that for us. I think people will find it enlightening.
0: Yes, I very much look to Baldwin as a guide. Baldwin has this quote which stays in my mind, where he says when he was in Israel, it was like he was in the fire next time. And I just heard that because I know that book of his so well. And actually, I ended up going to the West Bank after I finished writing this book and seeing for myself, which was also very important. But I hadn't gone to the West Bank while I was writing the chapter. And essentially, what I was coming to and where I used Baldwin's insights, his clarity, for my own gleanings, for my own learning, for my own ethical approaches to the genocide, was to look at how he looked at boundaries and borders and the system of domination. This is actually prior to 1967. This is prior to the occupation. But he says everywhere he went in Israel, there was a border. And it was so troubling to him. He could see this colonial enterprise with such clarity just a few days into his trip that he actually did not go to the continent of Africa as expected, but instead went to Turkey to try to clear his mind and understand it all. But what Baldwin saw, what he experienced, was the system of Western domination in a land that was very different from that. But this idea that European Jews whose ancestors had fled the Holocaust or who had perished in the Holocaust would come and establish what essentially was a European colony and physically take and drive out over 750,000 Palestinians from their villages into refugee camps and claim the land as their own and claim it as holy land for themselves, Baldwin saw as deeply unjust. And it was interesting because initially he went and thought he would actually live there. He might settle there. He would join a kibbutz. He would write there. He was a guest of the state when he went, but very quickly saw that as Israel was depicted in the West or in the United States was not actually what Israel had become, what it had established.
1: Right. And he was very against anti-Semitism. That's
0: He's
1: what
0: very
1: I found.
0: Clear
1: yeah,
0: about
1: yeah,
0: that.
1: Right, right.
0: Yes.
1: Yeah, and that's what I found fascinating is that he's clear about that, but he's also, you know, astonished to see these contradictions. Mm-hmm. And he still maintains, you know, the anti-Semitic thing, but he's also, as you lay out in the book, you know, pointing out there folks that are now basically being white folks and doing the dirty business of white Americans, white Christian Americans. And then he started, well, I'll let you explain. I mean, you go into a lot of detail of what he was dealing with interactions, the power dynamics in Harlem, in the U.S. with many Jewish folks and Zionist, and to see how he was able to draw those lines of demarcation and hold both, I thought was fascinating.
0: Yes, I appreciate how nuanced Baldwin was. I mean, he grew up and went to high school with a number of friends who were Jewish. He brought one home and his father was really angry, and Baldwin's response was, well, he's a better Christian than you are. I mean, he definitely came from a place of deep relationship with many Jewish friends that he maintained throughout his lifetime. He also saw patterns of exploitation and he called them out. So for Baldwin, it was nuanced. There were deep relationships, a sense of protection. There was also an observation that, as you say, that many Jewish Americans were essentially sent to do the quote unquote dirty work of white people in America. And Baldwin said, even though of course there are many Jews of color in the United States, Baldwin said essentially black people don't see Jews as anything other than white, even if Jews may self-identify in different ways. But he said there's this power dynamic and actually there's exploitation. And he goes into the anti-Semitism of white Christian America and how that gets overlaid on this exploitative, extractive pattern, especially in places like Harlem and other deeply impoverished black communities. So Baldwin observes it all. He calls it out. He's very direct about it. And he then doesn't take the word of the state of Israel on its own terms. He observes, too, from his own eyes, his own experiences in Israel and Palestine, what has taken place. So it's not straightforward. He was called anti-Semitic because he didn't toe a certain line. And he also said, I am not anti-Semitic. He said, but I cannot back this colonial enterprise simply because certain people have claimed that this is their holy land. It's actually something else.
1: And he comes to these conclusions in 1961.
0: Yes.
1: What would James Baldwin say if he was sitting beside you in the cafe when you start writing? What sort of conversation would he have at Café de Flore where he sat around that time writing?
0: You know, Baldwin looked at the sorrow, the grief, the enduring, I'll use this word again, suffering of black Americans. And decades later, he says, he was interviewed on TV and he said, nothing has changed. And I think he would say the same thing about Palestine, because the truth is the people who were driven out in 1947 and 1948 and then during the occupation in 1967 started to have all of these blockades put on their places of business, their streets and roads. And I think Baldwin would say nothing has changed, or if anything, it has escalated and gotten worse. And people are still in refugee camps, whole communities. And I mean, the checkpoints alone, the violence of those checkpoints, the sheer control of movement, daily movement, every aspect of life, held hostage at the barrel of a gun. Baldwin, I think, would look at what it's become and draw parallels and also feel that deep rage and that deep grief that he felt right then.
1: And he says to be black is to be in a constant state of rage.
0: He does. I mean, that whole chapter on anger, the validation of anger, the examined life, the rage that comes inevitably with the examined life. I mean, Baldwin says, yes, we do have a right to be angry. Our anger is about something. It's not nothing. It's not something peripheral. It's about the human experience of being racialized and denied, that denied our humanity.
1: Right. You know, I also, and glad that you laid out his observation of Israel, again, going back to the 1960s, Israel's support of South Africa selling yes. arms. And he brings that contradiction to the forefront and sees that as problematic and calls that out. And these are histories that get erased, you know, that aren't talked about. And mm-hmm. people are quick to say, oh, they were all Zionist supporters because he went to Israel. And it's like, yeah, but did you really read what he had to say?
0: I mean, there were a number of black leaders who were Zionists. And
1: yeah.
0: And then you get Baldwin and you get the SNCC activists, and they spoke out. They were punished for it, but they held their integrity.
1: Right. I want to go back to Audre Lorde a little bit. And, you know, in the book you talk about, and we kind of touched upon this, but I want to ask this again, that, you know, she distinguishes between pain and suffering. Mm-hmm. If you could talk a little bit about that, because, you know, I think Audre Lorde's situation is fascinating because she's dealing with racial dynamics, gender dynamics, sexual orientation dynamics, and how she's navigating those three isms, so to speak, and then having cancer, two cancers. Which is, a whole thing that you got to go through in itself. But I want to look at it from this standpoint, where part of what is woven throughout the book is the importance of self-care as a form of resistance.
0: Yes.
1: And, well, I'll let you build on that, but I guess somewhere in the back of my head, self-care is definitely something that I think is important. But I think you also know when people are faking the funk when they talk that out, when they toss that out, and when they're really being reflective and kind of going through some of the steps that I'm reading. People are going through, like Audre Lorde is going through a process of self-care. It's really something that's rich, and there's some work that is being put in versus like, just doing self-care, my brother, you know. And then it's like, no, that's the thing that you kind of toss out there to kind of maybe distance yourself or not hold yourself accountable or not involve yourself, versus doing the type of reflection that both Baldwin and definitely Audre Lorde is dealing with. Like, they're really trying to figure out how do you wrestle with that. And then in Audre Lorde's case, you have cancer. So there's a whole different dynamic.
0: Yes. Well, I will say I'm a huge advocate for self-care, not at the expense of the work, but I do think that so often we have not made that time for ourselves, and we get exhausted. We can not be able to metabolize what's coming at us, and then that gets taken out against ourselves and those in closest proximity to us. So that inner work I see as vital. That's a big part of why I advocate lifting up Baldwin and Lorde, who I think took a lot of time for self-reflection, and as you say with Audre Lorde, well, for self-care.
1: Let me not cut you off. And I'm glad you brought that point up. But even in your example, in this book, what comes after every chapter?
0: Oh, yes, the practices.
1: Thank you. You see what I'm saying? So, you know, that's what I mean. So you're not faking the funk in terms of that. It's like you've given us all this stuff. You're saying self-care is revolutionary. And then you're going, here's how you do it. So you're laying out some very, you know, in some cases, very complex, very like you got to sit with this. This ain't no, like, you know, you're just going to breeze through it. Like, who are the demons? What are they about? Yeah. I read all this stuff, you know, how you're doing the breathing, right? I mean, am I right or wrong?
0: No,
1: right?
0: It's, you go true. Through. It's
1: so, so it's true. In this case, self-reflection and self-care in the revolutionary context is very different than some of the other stuff that people, let me go drink this 40.
0: Yeah, it's not wellness culture. Yeah, I mean, talking about the wellness culture that proliferates and we all, you know,
1: I'm
0: going
1: to go spend $15,000 to go to Belize, you know, and go to a yoga retreat, you know, in a 5-star hotel. No, you were like, no, sit down and let's meditate, reflect and dig deep. And that's what I picked up from.
0: You know, here's what I'll say is, self-care is work, but it's a different kind of work.
1: Mm-hmm.
0: it's meant to refuel. It's a way of saying there's reciprocity in all of this activism, and I matter too. So yeah. I want to distinguish that from, like, I am going to go spend thousands of dollars at a spa and, you know, perpetuate a kind of colonial enterprise in another country. It's really for both of them, for both Baldwin and Lord, and for the Black Buddhists, I quote, I cite their practices. I wrote a couple of my own practices, but I really try to uplift luminaries in my own life. And these are the practices that have mattered so much to me in my own journey to healing and to inner stability. And being able to take it all in without shutting down, being able to then face outward and speak to what's happening and put my body on the line, all of that. So I think for Baldwin, that capacity to hear, for example, the voice of Bessie Smith, and to go inward into that pain and then to turn outward and to speak and to keep writing, you know, all of it was seamless. Mm-hmm. And a big part of this was Baldwin facing himself, his own fears, the way he had grown up, how he had internalized his stepfather's voice, a kind of hatred. For Audre Lorde, what I love so much about her writing is that she's always holding herself accountable. So this self-care is inseparable from what she calls self-scrutiny. And when she talks about dynamics in the second generation feminist movement, these are racial dynamics and class dynamics, and she's holding other people accountable, white women in particular, because they dominate numerically this movement, but also women of color. Most importantly, perhaps, she's also holding herself accountable. And she also says, you know, I want to know if my heel is on another woman's face. I want to know that. I want to learn. I want to grow. For both of them, there was this commitment to continuing to grow. And that growth came from this inner reflection. And for Audre Lorde, who was diagnosed with breast cancer at the age of 42, I mean, that's like unfathomable to me. And yet, of course, yeah. It happens over and over in all dimensions of life. And for Audre Lorde, when she was diagnosed with breast cancer, there was a political statement of refusing an artificial breast, but there was also this deeply internal process of being confronted with the fact of death in at a period of life where that may not, we know from her writings, largely was not front and center. And it really came, thinking of her journal, especially A Burst of Light, it really came to a head for her when she was diagnosed with liver cancer. She was incredibly sick when she finally got the diagnosis. And that's where we hear her talking about the fact of impermanence. That's where we hear her watching her mind, just observing what is happening, kind of the rise and fall of thoughts, the fact that she was so attuned to what was happening and caring for her body at the same time, I think gives us some very important lessons. That's also the writing where she talks about self-care as an act of political warfare.
1: Right. Is that in the cancer journals?
0: It's called A Burst of Light. The okay. cancer journals are the journals from when she was diagnosed with breast cancer.
1: Okay, okay. So with this in mind, Dr. Rima, let me ask you, in a world where people are burnt out, taking on a lot, in particular women, right? And if we're looking at this through the lens that you laid out, the Buddhist lens and the Audre Lorde lens, what would you suggest people put down to really start on a path of recovery, so to speak? You know, recharging is how I see all three of y'all, you know, constantly recharging to deal with the onslaught that challenges us. But what would be the first thing you ask people to put down?
0: I think I would phrase it a bit differently. And what I would say is I would ask people to create space. And by that, I mean create space for some kind of generative practice on a daily basis that helps their nervous systems to settle. For me, that's a sitting practice, and I sit every day. But to create space, and what's most important is the consistency. So if it's 10 minutes, it's 10 minutes, but it's 10 minutes every day. And what I mean by that, when I say creating space, is creating refuge. So some people need to move their bodies. Sitting doesn't work for everyone. Some people need something very physical. It could be, you know, some kind of movement practice, but something that gives you a way of being that feels very aligned with your energy, and then doing it every day, every day, every day. And in a certain way, I'm bringing bell hooks into our conversation because she talks about her writing and her theories, but really what she's getting at is in her spiritual practice, which was a Buddhist practice, she self-identified as Buddhist. She talks about, like, actually what makes her human, what brings her peace, is a practice that's every day, every day, every day. So that's that's what I suggest or invite. That's what I feel is most important. Something that settles you and something that is consistent.
1: That's the voice of Dr. Rima Vesely Flood, if you're just tuning in, talking about an incredible book that she's written. And I want to make sure I get the whole title because I'm always messing up the titles. The Fire Inside, The Dharma of James Baldwin and Audre Lorde. You talk about your own life a lot through the book and the transformations and the things that you had to go through. Maybe you could share that because that's also fascinating. And it's sadly something that is so American when you think about it. You know, I can relate to that a lot where, you know, folks are coming in as immigrants and anti-blackness is the thing. You didn't use that word. I'm using it as something that gets put on, you know, and embraced. But in your particular situation, the extremes that, you know, family members went through, you know, I could just shake my head and go, I've seen this a million times.
0: Yeah.
1: I know what you're talking about, but go ahead. And did you come to a revolution with that? And just without giving too much of the book away, James Baldwin, as you point out, has these issues, not the same issues, but he has issues with his stepfather, but he comes to see him in a different light.
0: Mm-hmm.
1: As you describe what you're going through, yeah.
0: Right. After his stepfather's passing, he developed a great deal of compassion. And I would say for me, it's not really the same. However, the arc of the story, which was not actually the arc when I set out to do this project, is that I grew up in a white family. My father is black, was black. He's now deceased. And my mother is white. She's still alive. I grew up only with my mother. I actually didn't know my father after the age of 7. And there's actually some deep healing and resolution in that way, which I'll talk about in a moment. But first to say, growing up in this extremely toxic white family was really hard. I internalized a sense of a message or a narrative of inferiority from a very, very young age. And one thing I talk about is being in my mother's parents' house. These are descendants of Eastern European immigrants. And Baldwin has such clarity around it. He would say they sought to become white. You know, they were very ethnically affiliated, self-identified, and then they sought to become white. They sought to adopt a race above and beyond their ethnic identity. I think Baldwin is so, so, so helpful in his analysis. And I really look to him for understanding what took place. And that's even now, I think he continues to help shed clarity. But what was so difficult about that experience of being exposed to them and going to their house, seeing photos of my white cousins everywhere, and I was nowhere to be found, and my younger brother was nowhere to be found. And it's partly that they didn't want to look at us. They didn't want black grandchildren. They didn't want to acknowledge our existence. And it's also that they didn't want anyone else to know about us. They were really ashamed of having black grandchildren, and we were not in family photos. We were not invited to bigger family events. We were hidden away. And their shame was very apparent from day one. I don't have any memory of anything else. That is my primary association with them. So that wound, and really part of it was that I didn't have other people. I didn't have my father. I didn't have my father's family. And my mother was very acquiescent. She went along with their racism. She bought into it. She perpetuated it. And it was really incredibly hard. She was so insistent upon following their way of being. And in my young adult years, I threw it all back. I disowned them. I was done. All of them. I cut them off. And then over time, I did reestablish a relationship, but never a relationship of wanting to be in relationship with them as much as I responded when my mother attempted to open up a dialogue. When they died, I did not grieve. I did not attend their funerals. I did not seek something else. But I did need something else. And what I really needed was connection to my Black family members. So this is my father's people. And he had grown up in a very fragmented family. He had grown up in a situation that was very unstable. He had suffered a lot himself. And because I was never exposed to any members of his family, there was this dearth. I didn't even know his mother's name. I didn't know my paternal grandmother's name. So at the age of 47, when I was writing this book, I gave myself permission to hire a private investigator. I shared DNA with a second cousin, a little under 4%, and I found this on 23andMe. And this private investigator was able to use that and track down my family. And now I have hundreds of cousins and aunts and uncles. I mean, it's incredible. It's actually amazing to have connected with them and to have some sense of embrace. Like people who invite me to a family reunion and who follow up with me. And I think what was maybe one of the most powerful experiences in writing this book is I went to rural Mississippi. This is near Leland, Mississippi, on the river, the Delta. And I went to my great-grandparents' graves. And that was a really profound experience, just a sense of having come from somewhere and knowing where that was and who that was. And the fact that my great-grandfather had been a pastor and a union organizer, and he and his wife, my great-grandmother, had raised 12 children, the oldest of whom was my grandmother. And just knowing that and knowing their names and knowing that journey, that was very powerful for me. So there was a resolution in that way.
1: Right. You know, and I started off by asking the question, and I said, it's such a quintessential American way of being, the anti-Blackness.
0: Absolutely.
1: People come from all over the world, and it's, you know, as you said, Baldwin called it the price of the ticket. You're encouraged to assimilate, and part of the assimilation process is to have this anti-Blackness. And it's virulent.
0: Absolutely.
1: In many places. It's, you know, what you described, I've seen, you know. Yeah. It's like, wow, wait a second. You just went through suffering, which is why you're here. Which is why you came here. You had a famine, you had political persecution or whatever. But, you know, nobody just gets up to leave their home to come to America because it's so great. You usually come here because things ain't right where you're at. So you're going through a form of suffering, but then to land in here and suddenly take on this really, sometimes even go even overboard.
0: Right.
1: Like, you're more racist than the colonialists.
0: Right.
1: Is just crazy. And to see how that would even play out in a family dynamic, I think what really hit me was reading about your brother being put in the backyard, you know, while everybody could stay. Yeah, for the week, because they were so ashamed to have him, to have it be known that you all were even connected. And then living in Cicero.
0: I know.
1: In Chicago is even crazy. It's Cicero, for people who don't know, the sundown town, you know, west side of Chicago. you know, Google it and look at the march that Dr. King had to go on through Cicero. The worst violence, I think he even said he have experienced, was the march through Cicero, more than the South. So
0: he absolutely did say that.
1: Yeah.
0: Yes.
1: And you're talking about a group of people who themselves were deemed the other, who yeah. took on this virulent, you know, they were like, wow, weren't you just being discriminated against people in Cicero? And here you are. It's just crazy to see that. How has your Buddhism helped you process a lot of this? And I guess when you hear about Buddhism, you know, the maybe the naive understanding is that, oh yeah, you know, Dr. Remus gonna learn to love them and forgive them, and you know, and you know, and it's gonna be kumbaya.
0: It's all about me.
1: Yeah. But it doesn't sound like that happened in the book.
0: No, but that's, you know, actually not the point. But that's, you know, that's interesting to know that a lot of people would think, oh, Buddhism, that means, you know, I'm okay, I don't have to do my own work. And that's yeah. really not the point. I do feel like the refuge I have been able to cultivate over 20 plus years is lifeblood. I don't even know who I would be or where I'd be without this practice. And I call it Buddhist because it comes from somewhere. There are monastics and teachers, scholars, people who carried forward these teachings over 2,600 years from Asia, from South Asia, from East Asia, and I don't want to erase that labor by calling it something else like mindfulness, which I think, you know, we apply these broad strokes and there's too much erasure mm-hmm. of the labor of Asian and Asian American teachers and monastics and writers. So that's why I call it Buddhist practice. It's important to acknowledge that. And I would say it has saved my life. And I don't mean that in hyperbolic terms. I mean, this ability to stay with whatever comes up in my mind and my heart, this ability to witness and acknowledge and have some sense of inner safety in an outer environment in which I've never, ever, ever felt safe, that is something that is worth acknowledging and I would say even celebrating. I celebrate that I have some ground to stand on internally, that if I get rocked, and of course I get rocked all the time, that there's a place to come back to, that I don't move out of reactivity, that I don't perpetuate a kind of suffering. And I wouldn't say it's always been that way. Like I have to do a lot of self-care and a lot of tending. Like even when my older child was in their younger years, I was exhausted. I was working full time and I did create a lot of suffering and I have really deep grief around that even now. It's so important for us to be able to care for ourselves so that we don't inflict pain on other people. So the fact that I can see that and say that, but most of all know how to do that, I think that's the importance of this Buddhist practice. It's this how-to. And when you talk about the practices at the end of every chapter, that's the why of those practices. It's like, okay, I know this conceptually, I understand it. Okay, Baldwin and Lord said it. Okay, here's a Buddhist teaching, but how do I actually do this? And for me, that was the real question because I loved books. I found myself in books. I escaped through books. That's how I actually moved through the world for so many years. But to actually then be able to stand in my own body, in my own inner landscape and feel safe and know what that word means. I do credit daily practice, consistent practice, teachings on refuge, skillful means on how to do that, how to cultivate that. And I point to this tradition as a tradition that offers all of that. That is very meaningful for me.
1: We've been talking with Dr. Rima Vesely Flad about her book, The Fire Inside, The Dharma of James Baldwin and Audre Lorde. History book, it's kind of autobiographical, first good step or several steps into understanding Buddhism. It's a lot of things you cover in this book. And folks will have an opportunity to see you making some Bay Area appearances. So what I have is Saturday, May 30th, You're going to be at the Bay Area Book Festival in Berkeley, Mindful Democracy Panel. On Monday, June 1st, you're going to be at the East Bay Meditation Center in conversation with our very own Thamozy, you know, so that's going to be good. And I always mess up her last name, so I'm not going to do it. But that's going to be a great conversation. She's no stranger to our airwaves. And then we have you on Thursday, June 4th, at the California Institute for Integral Studies in San Francisco. So there's going to be a lot of things jumping off for you here in the Bay where people can meet you.
0: Yeah, I'm looking forward to it. I'm really excited to come out and be in conversation. I just joined the faculty of the Institute of Buddhist Studies, so I'll get some time with my colleagues. It'll be a fun time. I'm looking forward to it all. Thank you for mentioning those events.
1: Yeah, no problem. And last question, is there one chapter that really stood out for you that you want people to sink their teeth into?
0: I think at this moment in time, the chapter on anger speaks to not only how we acknowledge and resist what's going on around us.
1: Training accuracy into anger, or training anger into accuracy.
0: Yeah, it's called training anger with accuracy. Exactly. Exactly. Right. Yes. I feel like that chapter has spoken to a lot of people of all walks of life who are incredibly angry with the violence, this administration, the violence in the world, the tremendous oppression and systems of domination that seem to not have any accountability. The people running them just act with impunity. So what I appreciate about that chapter is that it really validates just anger, and it points to how to metabolize it so that we don't collapse as we resist this domination.
1: Real talk. We're going to take a break here on Hard Knock Radio. I want to thank Dr. Rima for joining us this afternoon. We're going to take a break on Hard Knock Radio. Ralph for now. Peace.

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1: This isn't a peacekeeping initiative. This is a terror campaign with the mission of traumatizing our neighbors until they self-deport. We don't need terror. We need peace.
0: Reverend Dan De Leon with the United Church of Christ in College Station, Texas, is one of a growing chorus of faith leaders condemning the administration's often violent immigration enforcement. With the way cleared by the Supreme Court, the White House has now ended temporary protected status for 350,000 Haitian and Syrian migrants. ICE says it will ramp up raids, although employers in cities like Springfield, Ohio, say they can't replace the workers. The U.S. military is pausing strikes on Iran after two straight weeks of constant bombing. U.N. Ambassador Mike Walz says President Donald Trump is giving talks, quote, some space. Tehran says it will also pause attacks. In a move some military families say they find deeply offensive, the Pentagon has taken the names of four fallen soldiers off its Iran death toll. The Defense Department argues the dead fall into a different category because they were killed during a brief ceasefire. Officials have also stopped providing reporters with casualty updates, but the department's data system now says more than 600 have been injured. A federal court says the White House can't direct the Postal Service to withhold mail ballots from states that refuse to turn over unredacted voter rolls. Michigan Air Force veteran Steve Wood is one of many postal workers defending mail-in ballots, saying he relied on them when overseas.
2: One thing I always knew when I dropped my ballot in the ballot box in whatever country I might have been in, that it was going to get to where it needed to go and my vote was going to be counted.
0: The president's signature voting bill, the Save America Act, would sharply restrict mail-in ballots and require documentary proof of citizenship to vote. It has repeatedly stalled in the Senate, where Majority Leader Senator John Thune says it lacks the votes. The National Urban League's annual conference in Nashville this week will focus on the dismantling of the Voting Rights Act. President Mark H. Morial says they chose Tennessee because its legislature just passed some of the country's most restrictive voting laws and intentionally broke up the state's only majority black congressional district.
3: The attack on black political empowerment could cost us literally hundreds of black legislative seats over the next few years, in addition to the congressional seats that have already been taken away.
0: And a spokesperson for Kentucky Republican Senator Mitch McConnell says he continues to meet with staff on Senate business. He's been absent from work for more than 6 weeks. I'm Catherine Carley for Pacifica Network and Public News Service. 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

From Pacifica Radio in San Francisco, this is Flashpoints. I'm Dennis Bernstein. Today on the show, National Book Award-winning poet Martina Spotter reads a powerful new poem, Alligator Alcatraz, as a part of a special 250-year anniversary publication of The Nation magazine. Then Martine will be joined by his friend, attorney, poet, human rights visionary Camilo Perez Bustillo, to talk about the dangers of the extreme right and how to resist in word and deed. All this and more coming up straight ahead on Flashpoints. Stay tuned.

0: although you're an extraordinary civil rights lawyer. Tell us about why you wrote the piece that we're about to hear, what it means to be in Alligator Alcatraz.
1: Well, Dennis, first of all, the poem, which is actually called Shame, appears in the July-August issue of The Nation on the about the 250th anniversary. As your listeners know, Alligator Alcatraz is, of course, the notorious migrant internment camp in the Florida Everglades, recently shut down. I was alerted to the story behind the poem by our compañero Camilo Perez Fujillo, who was on the air with us tonight. It was Camilo who was, as a member of the group Witness at the Border, who alerted me to an incident that had taken place during a protest at Alligator Alcatraz. He told me about Courtney Prokopis. Now, Courtney Prokopis is an activist originally from Montague, Massachusetts, here in Franklin County, Western Mass, now living in the Gulfport, Florida area. She works with a number of organizations, including FLIC, Florida Immigrant Coalition, the Workers' Circle, League of Women Voters, and, of course, Witness at the Border, which is Camilo's group, Josh Rubin's group. They took part in the vigils at the gate of Alligator Alcatraz. In the poem called Shame, she's the one with the sign that says Shame. She meets one Officer Martinez. Officer Martinez is a guard at the camp who has an encounter with Courtney at the gate. And he is wearing a Grim Reaper patch. That's important to the poem and the story behind it. So that sets the stage for the poem, which I should probably read now.
0: Please do.
1: Shame. Epigraph. We're going to teach them how to run away from an alligator. Don't run in a straight line. Your chances go up about 1%. Donald Trump, July 2025. Alligator Alcatraz. Under the white sun of the Everglades. Under the white tents soaked by cloudbursts. Under the white LED lights gleaming 24 hours a day, migrants writhe sleeplessly in chain link cages, 32 men to a cage. From Cuba, from Guatemala, from Mexico, they wandered, house painters and landscapers handcuffed at mealtime, lifting forkfuls of white rice and maggots to their mouths. Here, an inmate says, there are more mosquitoes than water. Here, the inmates cry, libertad, libertad, after the water from the toilets crawls across the floor again. After a man crawls across the floor, his belly stabbed by kidney stones, then disappears. Near the gate, on Route 41, an alligator drowses in a drainage ditch. His kind, survivors of the last great extinction, bored by the speeches at the vigil by Ariane, the tour guide who walked off her job in Little Havana to stand in the mangroves and say the name of her father in his chain-link cage, Justo. Courtney, the witness, raises up a sign that reads, Shame. Like a teacher in pigtails at the whiteboard teaching the word shame, she enunciates the single syllable, taps the sign, gesticulates to the man behind the wheel.

0: every time a car comes through the gate and away from Alligator Alcatraz. Officer Martinez, guard at Alligator Alcatraz Special Housing Unit, idles the car so he can confess to Courtney in her pigtails. "I got fired today," he says, the gashes on his cheek proof of the scuffle with another guard. A brown-skinned boy in his 20s, mustache struggling to sprout from his lip. "I did it for the money," he says, lamenting all the 20s he flung at the two-drink minimum with the wriggling strippers of Miami. She asks about the patch on his sleeve. Officer Martinez tears the Velcro from his shoulder, handing her the patch like a souvenir postcard of flamingos in the Everglades. The patch. Alligator Alcatraz on a red banner, a blockbuster movie now showing at the movie house. The grim reaper and his ruby eyes scythe harvesting the souls of border crossing orange pickers as if they burst with the boils of the plague. The alligator skeleton, bone stripped of hide, roaring at his prey the way his ancestors roared 8 million years ago. Two skulls, skin peeled away in the swamp, the proclamation "You can't hide" strung between them. The backdrop of cages behind the danse macabre. Officer Martinez rolls away, and the keepers of the vigil wonder if they saw a New Testament conversion reenacted in the swamp, if he is Saul of Tarsus, if Route 41 is the road to Damascus, if his sun-struck vision will clear and he will circle back to hoist the sign that reads "Shame" at the gate of Alligator Alcatraz. An hour later, he returns, storming through the gate to snarl at his boss about the job, still in his uniform, another grim reaper patch stuck to his shoulder. Courtney hears in her head his words about the patch. "You can just have it. I have them made, and I give them out." He storms back, still jobless, and Courtney hops into his car. "Are you wearing a wire?" he snaps. She lifts her T-shirt to show him skin, and he has a vision, flashbacks of the strippers teasing him in Miami. Officer Martinez is not Saul of Tarsus, not the landscaper or the house painter or the orange picker, not the inmates pleading for water in the Spanish tongue of his grandparents, not a man caged in solitary, the special housing unit, with the rules on the wall say the guards must loosen the shackles if the steel cuts off the flow of blood to the hands where they have it easy, he says. He is the keeper of keys to the shackles, the guard who slaps the reaper patch in the hands of his brother guards. He is the reaper, the alligator, the skull. "They tell you, they're your executioners, that you won't get out of there alive," Anna's husband testifies. Freed in court by writ of habeas corpus, his heart palpitating when reporters speak of patches worn by the guards. He still waits for the reaper to stride from the patch and handcuff him in the hallway, for the alligator to slither from the patch and drag him into the underworld. I am 1,400 miles from Alligator Alcatraz, 1,400 miles from a guard by the name of Martinez, who brawled his job away and still believes his gospel like a missionary to the Seminoles in the Everglades before the Trail of Tears. I am 1,400 miles from a sign at the gate that says "Shame." Yet my skin stings as the word floods my face, a feast of mosquitoes.
1: That is Martina Spada. reading Alligator Alcatraz. That appears in a double issue of The Nation magazine that was just released, 250 Years in Search of a More Perfect Union. And it's written in the context of his friendship, Camilo Perez Bustillo, who's a regular contributor to this show as well. Camilo, you want to comment a little bit on Martin's poem and the depth of it and why it's important to have a poem like that that takes us all the way down to what the truth is of this situation that we're in now, where we can treat people the way they are being treated and justify it the way they are being treated at Alligator Alcatraz.
2: Thank you, Dennis. And, you know, I think what I have to begin with is, you know, the personal connection I have to the poem and what it resonates with. You know, the poem, evokes this specific incident and this moment at the end of February, beginning of March of this year, when, we gathered with dozens of others, in collaboration with the organizations that Martin mentioned that, Courtney was part of, you know, Courtney, that's such an important, you know, part of this story and that encounter she had with, you know, this, this mercenary, Martinez, you know, whose story is partly told in this poem, you know, the guard wearing the patch. But, you know, this is part of a much bigger story, which is for over 50 Sundays, there were hundreds of people who gathered in a weekly vigil across the road, across Route 41, in the heart of the Everglades, from this permanently lit concentration camp, because that's the only thing we can call it, that according to the latest reports, there's a very detailed CBS News investigation that just got published yesterday, if I'm not mistaken, that details a total cost. And again, it's hard to wrap your brain around these numbers, a total cost of over $1.2 billion through this camp, through which apparently over 20,000 detainees were cycled over a one-year period at a cost of $3,500 per day per detainee. So, you know, you just got to do the math, right? And as Martin details in the poem, detainees, prisoners incarcerated here in inhumane conditions that were described in a pile of detailed reports issued by Human Rights Watch, by Amnesty International, you can look it up, and by news organizations from throughout the world, that detail conditions that were tantamount to torture, including detainees fleeing conditions in countries that the U.S. claims regularly use torture, detainees fleeing countries where they were themselves alleging persecution, detainees fleeing countries that in Florida are usually embraced, you know, eagerly, as, you know, having affinities with the exile communities there from countries like Cuba and Venezuela, notably, but also Haiti. You know, of course, in the case of Haiti, you know, a longstanding U.S.-backed series of dictatorships and, you know, products of U.S. intervention. But where I'm going is many of those who were held at this camp that was called Alligator Alcatraz by the administration were themselves victims of U.S. policy in two different dimensions. They were victims because of the way in which U.S. immigration policy has been twisted to suit the, you know, the perversions of the Trump administration. They came here thinking that the U.S. was the land of freedom, that the U.S. has long projected itself as, and instead they found themselves sunken in this swamp filled with nightmares. And so Alligator Alcatraz came to represent sort of the epitome of the Trump administration's twisted idea of what border and immigration policy should be, and of what the U.S. should stand for in the world, and in Latin America, and to encapsulate all of that. And so this is what the poem ultimately evokes. And what's extraordinary is all of this is framed by July 4th. The camp opened officially on July 1st with a special visit, July 1st last year, with a special, you know, a special guest appearance by Trump himself with Kristi Noem, you know, then the head of DHS before she was defenestrated, dancing and prancing before the cages where people were kept in the Florida heat and sun in those inhumane, torturous conditions, you know, for almost a year. And then it was shut down, you know, mysteriously without much explanation and, you know, with a lot of evasion about what was really going down and with a lot of denials that it was really being shut down or what was really happening. And with all of these cost overruns and something akin to what Trump did, you know, in a different context, but it's basically the same kind of shady operation, what he did with, you know, Trump University or what he did with his casinos, not paying the bills and letting others pay the consequences, in these cases, the detainees. But these are human lives. These are human costs, right, that were incurred. But this is only one of the operations that Trump has activated as part of his overall scheme of mass detention and mass deportation. There are others that are being activated as we speak that have, you know, similar alliterative names like Alligator Alcatraz, none quite as catchy, none quite as colorful, and none quite as buried in the shame that Martin's poem and title evokes so powerfully.
1: That is the voice of Camilo Perez Bustillo. We're also joined by poet Martin Espada, winner of the National Book Award for his last book before this one, Floaters. And Martin, I think about floaters, which, you know, the context is that people drowning who were desperate, fleeing from U.S.-inspired policy in this hemisphere, drown on the way to trying to make it to America. Here, it really does, and that book, of course, deserved to win the National Book Award. Here, you pick up the story, and it's now a mass detention operation, and instead of the floaters, we're hearing about the extraordinary brutality that is being heaped on folks so that they will leave this country one way or another. Your thoughts on that progression? It's frightening.
0: Yes, it is absolutely frightening. It's a different form of drowning, in fact. These are people in pursuit of what we used to call the American dream. This is a working class, for the most part. And that's why the poem references the landscapers, the house painters, the orange pickers. The great irony, as Camilo pointed out, is that this camp opened and shuttered within the framework of one 4th of July, more or less, and another 4th of July, more or less. Only this is number 250, and we're meant to set off the fireworks to celebrate this one. The great contradiction that a place like Alligator Alcatraz brings to the fore is that we make a great display in this country of the rhetoric of freedom, never more so than we celebrate a historic anniversary like the one upcoming. At the same time, we are depriving such people of their freedom without having committed a crime for which their freedom should be deprived, without what we love to think of as our sense of fairness, our sense of due process, or equal protection. The poem is about shame, and I want to focus on word momentarily, therefore, on multiple levels. So the shame in question is most literally the shame of the camp itself, the existence of the camp, very much a secret camp. Remember when Trump and DeSantis had known visited that camp and the media followed them like hounds, that camp was empty. Those cages were empty. So that was the first act, the first shameful act, shame, that this camp exists at all, but that it is in particular a secret camp. We never saw any photographs or heard any audio coming out of that camp to let us know what was really going on at the moment it was happening. But it's the shame of all of us as citizens, as people who could make a difference in allowing something like this to be perpetrated in our name, whether we like it or not, because this is our system of government and this is our administration. This is the president that we got. In some ways, we deserve. But there's a larger shame, too, for me. And I've discussed with Camilo. I think he agrees with me. And that's the shame the poem brings forth when it focuses on Officer Martinez, a true believer, and someone who represents the youth in this country of Latinos as shock troops against other Latinos. It is that classic imperial tactic, divide and rule. And so by poem's end, I am feeling the shame of that.
1: Camilo.
2: Yeah, you know, what I'd like to do here also is both underline what Martin just said, because, you know, one of the things we know, you know, I think I actually used the term mercenary, you know, Officer Martinez as a mercenary at the service of the Trump administration, you know, through the role that he was playing at the camp. And he wasn't alone, but, you know, he wasn't alone either in the sense of, you know, sadly, how Latinos, mostly of Mexican origin, and that's even sadder, were deployed during the surge in Minneapolis and were directly involved, you know, some of the most tragic and moments that most moved us around the country and the world in Minneapolis were the extrajudicial executions in the case of Alex Preti, for example, committed by Border Patrol officers of Mexican origin from the Rio Grande Valley who were deployed in Minneapolis precisely because they had become specialized in the kind of brutality that was being exported to Minneapolis. That was the intention. And that was the intention of the camp they called Alligator Alcatraz. There was a demonstration effect. There was an idea of making Alligator Alcatraz a kind of exhibition of brutality that was permanently lit. That's what I was struck by when I first drove in the night before we began our vigil, before we joined the larger vigil there that, you know, hundreds had been organizing for months, you know, through the Florida Immigration Coalition that Courtney belonged to. I was most struck by how the camp was permanently lit at night. The eerie effect of that in the middle of the Everglades that otherwise were completely dark at night. This is in the middle of the big Cypress National Preserve, in the middle of the traditional tribal ancestral territory of the Miccosukee tribe, which is closely related to the Seminole tribe, to the place where the Trail of Tears began, the story of Indian removal in the time of Andrew Jackson that Martin evoked in his poem as well. So just like we have one side of the story, which is the story of complicity of Officer Martinez and others of his ilk, we also have a story of solidarity that I want to underline, which is the struggle of the Miccosukee tribe and its allies among environmental defenders, who were ultimately those who took the lead through a series of suits and actions on the ground, grassroots actions, including, you know, the leadership in organizing these vigils, along with the Florida Immigration Coalition and the Workers' Circle, who took the lead in trying to shut down the camp. And I just want to read briefly from the statement they just issued a couple of days ago in response to the closing of the camp. This is from the Native Organizers Alliance. Quote, "The federal government, with the support of the state of Florida, constructed and operated Alligator Alcatraz in violation of the sovereign rights of the Miccosukee tribe, who took the government to court for illegally constructing the center without their consultation or consent, which, of course, is legally required under both U.S. law, international law, and environmental law specifically. As Native peoples, we have a sacred obligation passed down from our ancestors to care for the land and everyone who depends on it. The construction of the detention center in Florida was on the ancestral lands of the Miccosukee tribe. The buildings endangered delicate and protected ecosystems. Alligator Alcatraz put thousands of immigrants at risk. The reported filthy and unsafe conditions were a violation of the human rights of immigrants and their families. The administration's violent crackdown on migrant communities is an affront to all we stand for as Native peoples. We are opposed to any government operation that violates the human rights of our neighbors and all who reside on this land. As we saw in Minneapolis earlier this year, ICE operations operate with little to no oversight or safeguards, acting illegally in many cases. Multiple people, including babies, have died in or as a result of ICE custody. This must end. The closure of Alligator Alcatraz is a victory for human rights and tribal sovereignty. But we want to see an end to all inhumane and unlawful detention of our neighbors who are simply trying to live, work, and raise their families." Again, this is the statement at the Executive Center of the Native Organizers Alliance, who was part of the organizing and the litigation that helped compel the governor, DeSantis, and the administration to finally shut this place down, together with the efforts of organizations like the Florida Immigration Coalition, Workers Circle, and Witness at the Border. And this is on the website of Native News Online, posted yesterday.
1: Thank you. That's Camilo Perez Bustillo. You're listening to Flashpoints on Pacifica Radio. Let me redo introductions, and then we're gonna stay with our wonderful guests. You were just listening to Camilo Perez Bustillo. He's a former executive director for the San Francisco Bay Area chapter of the National Lawyers Guild. Camilo is part of the leadership of the Witness at the Border and a coordinator of the National Lawyers Guild Task Force on the Americas. Also with us, and of course we're honored to have Camilo's friend Martina Spada, longtime friends, poet, essayist, translator, teacher, editor, human rights attorney. Martina Spada has dedicated much of his career to pursuit of social justice, including fighting for human rights and reclaiming the historical record. His critically acclaimed collections of poetry celebrate and lament the working class experience. He is the author of more than a dozen collections of poetry and several books of essays. So the two of them are an extraordinary force when we're thinking about what's going on, the racism around immigrants' rights, and the battle that Trump sort of just cut wide open with the knife of racism for I guess another generation of resistance, which seems, Camilo and Martine, to start right here with the work that you're doing, recognizing what's happening on the ground and giving it meaning and helping us to contextualize what this resistance needs to be about.
0: Well, Dennis, I think it's very important to point out that what we were trying to do was collaborate in terms of getting the word out. Alligator Alcatraz, so named by the Trump administration with sadistic glee, made a big splash when it came out, when it was opened almost a year ago. It was a media event. The media was there because Trump's lips were moving, and that's always considered newsworthy, so there they were. Afterwards, it became difficult to get the mainstream media to pay any attention at all. There was a moment when a judge ruled that for environmental reasons, the camp would have to be closed. The media reported on that. There were a great many people, therefore, who assumed that the camp had been closed. In fact, it had not. As the activists continued to apply pressure, they were increasingly aware of the difficulty of getting attention for the cause. When this incident occurred, this encounter, a confrontation between Courtney Prokopis and Officer Martinez involving the Grim Reaper patch, we all thought, well, here's a moment where we can, if we communicate, call attention once again to what's happening in this secret prison, which is all it was, secret prison in the Everglades. And so that led to the poem being written. Camilo saying to me, you've got to hear the story. Me actually interviewing Courtney a couple of times, getting details from her, coming, circling back to Camilo, and then writing the poem and getting the poem into the nation so it could be part of the mainstream conversation about not only current politics, but the 250th in particular. It has been so difficult to get people to pay attention. And so one of our tasks is simply to keep on talking, to keep on writing, to keep on pushing for that kind of attention when it comes to an urgent human rights crisis like the one that we're talking about, a crisis that threatens to envelop the very soul of this country as it once more celebrates itself.
1: This and is that why crisis. We sell. Go on. Yeah. Go on. Yes.
2: Yes. And that crisis continues. And Dennis, again, your role is so important in this this program's role, this network's role, because there's another untold story that, you know, you'll only hear about here. We hope as a result of your covering it, it will be told elsewhere. But another vigil has just begun, just like, you know, the one that we were involved in outside the gates of what was called Alligator Alcatraz. And we were part of that effort, you know, now successful, apparently, at least for now, to shut it down. There's another facility that's following the same model, which the administration calls the Speedway Slammer. Again, this, you know, alliterative instinct. It's the Miami Correctional Facility, not Miami, Florida, but Miami, Indiana. And again, you know, we've been talking about July 4th. Uncannily enough, it's in a place called Bunker Hill, Indiana, not Bunker Hill, outside Boston, Massachusetts, but Bunker Hill, Indiana, about 3 hours from Chicago, near Kokomo, right? There are songs about Kokomo, right? But it's, this is what you want to know. It's the place the Trump administration calls the Speedway Slammer. The actual name is the Miami Correctional Facility. This time it's not Governor DeSantis of Florida. It's Governor Mike Braun of Indiana. These are the basic facts you need to know. It's about 3 hours from Chicago again. And as of 2 days ago, my comrades from Witness at the Border, Josh Rubin and Lee Goodman, with a few other folks from Indiana, a local interfaith coalition that has been holding monthly prayer vigils outside that detention center, which holds up to 1,000 migrants and is part of an actual prison where convicts are held, are holding a vigil like what we did outside what they called Alligator Alcatraz. And it's going to be maintained throughout this week leading up to July 4th, because like Martin was saying, just like we were trying to fill that vacuum, that empty space, to speak into that silence, to sound a trumpet into that silence around that camp in the Everglades, we are trying to do the same now around what they call Speedway Slammer. And we'll be doing the same in El Paso around Camp East Montana. And just this past weekend, there was a very important similar action around the Dilley Family Detention Center in Texas, and so on and so on. And, you know, of course, in Delaney.
1: Well, it's really good that this is, you know, we are really anxious to be a platform for people to speak truth to power and to deal with the key issues

0: Camillo, great to have you along with Martine. And there's somebody who is a senior producer on this show who has been through this, who have seen, has experienced the brutality of this country firsthand through his parents, through the 50s. That's our own Miguel Gavila Molina, who is really anxious to ask a question or two of you and Martine. And it was Gavilan who would not relax until I had the both of you on and sharing this extraordinary story. So, Gavilan, join us.
1: Saludos.
2: It's always good to hear the both of you, Martine and Camilo. I mean, there's a situation here, and it's really, I think, confusing for a lot of people just because there's so much distraction, so much scandal, so much, you know, every day the White House administration comes up with a new crisis, a new scandal, all of that. And it gets people confused. But besides that, one of the things that you kept bringing up, Camilo, is, you know, there's been Native American resistance. And it's kind of just ironic and kind of odd that this current sexual predator, convicted felon in the White House, you know, was watching maybe 2 years ago, was watching Escape from Alcatraz. And that got into his head. And the next thing we know, we had former Attorney General Bondi out here with his staff that actually came to the Bay Area and were at Alcatraz Island here in, you know, in San Francisco. And from that, then we see things happen. All of a sudden, you know, a few months down the road, we got him calling, you know, the situation there back east, you know, alligator Alcatraz. So ironic. But here we are, you know, this particular administration getting into what I call the warehousing of humans, you know, kidnapping, abducting, raiding, and gathering humans to warehouse. And then you mentioned it, Camilo, how much does it cost to hold one, you know, one individual, one detainee a day? It's in the hundreds. So this is the administration making warehousing of humans, rounding them up illegally to create job opportunities for the local communities. It's just like, really? Here we are behind the backdrop of 250 years. And I think, Martin, you kept pointing to that. You know, ironic. Really? You know, liberty, freedom, and justice for all? It looks like at this point, you know, for all white men, and not necessarily all of them, there's a big sector that's, you know, underprivileged, poor working whites, etc. They're not included in that. But it's here we are. The country right now is just focused on massive celebrations. But for Native American peoples, indigenous peoples, there is nothing to celebrate, with the exception of our survival. And right now we just saw the what I call the white supremacist court, you know, headed by the six individuals that just literally destroyed Voting Rights Act. And at this point, you know, they just empowered, you know, the person in the White House, you know, passing himself as president, you know, more power to expand immigration. What does that mean? And at this point, you know, what can people do? It looks like he owns the Supreme Court. It looks like he already controls the institutions of government. So what can we do as a populace to push back against that? You know, as I said, the Supreme Court just made him even more powerful, more expanded, you know, power. And we see the formation of this country by the founding fathers, who were all slave owners, except maybe for one, Thomas Paine, but the rest of them were colonials, and they created the United States by expansion and violence and domination. So how can we see this current, you know, Supreme Court that just gave the president more power? Camilo.
3: You know, we started to talk about it the other day. You know, we know that this decision's about to come down about birthright citizenship.
2: Right.
3: You know, we're not sure, you know, how much damage it's going to do. We know the damage that was done last week already. I think, you know, and Martin, I think, was reminding us, every time there's a detention center of this kind, a concentration camp of this kind that's established in our backyard, we need to respond. And that's what people did in Florida. And that's why this camp was shut down. And that's why there are, compañeras y compañeros of mine right now standing in these cornfields in Indiana, in one of the reddest states in the nation. But there are people gathering there right now as we speak who are pushing back and are saying that they are not going to just sit by and permit these kinds of policies to move forward without it being made known that there are people of conscience who will stand up and make their voices heard, who will push back against the shame. And that's the call in Martin's poem. And also against those of our own communities, like Officer Martinez, who is caging his own sisters and brothers. So I think that's also, the cry that is heard from Martin's poem. I'd like to hear what Martin would add to that.
1: In a word, vigilance. The poem is about shame, but the poem also pays homage to those who keep the vigil, to those who bear witness, to Courtney Prokopis, to Camilo Perez Bustillo, to Josh Rubin, to Worker Circle and Witness at the Border, so on and so forth. We have to be vigilant. We have to bear witness. That sometimes requires enormous courage. I am in awe of the courage it took Courtney to engage with a guard at Alligator Alcatraz who was in the moment very pissed off and who could have turned and said or done anything at any time. She got in the car with that guy. Her desire to find out what was going on inside that secret internment camp was so great. She was so determined to get to the bottom of what was happening in there, and here finally was someone who might say something useful to the cause of exposing that place. The patch, which should have triggered an uproar, by the way, the Grim Reaper patch, it should have made national news. Instead, it got into the Miami Herald and now the Nation. But we need to keep the pressure on. And the more difficult the situation seems, in fact, the more impossible the situation seems, the greater the pressure we have to apply. And that's why I'm enormously grateful to the people inside that poem, for Courtney, for Ariane, who's a local activist and was going to those vigils to get her father out of there, which he finally did. I'm grateful for all the activists everywhere who don't give up and who are brave enough to put their bodies on the line too. That's why, in spite of everything, in spite of the dubious, at best, celebration in quotes of the 250th, I remain hopeful that we will prevail.
3: And I think what the poem reminds us, Miguel, I think also, going back to another dimension of your question is what the poem reminds us is, the criminality is evident among those who conceive of these crimes, who, conspire to commit them, those who, advocate for these crimes publicly, the Trumps and the Stephen Millers and the Kristi Noems and Tom Homans. And, we know a lot of their names. And, when they went to open the camp, it was evident what they were doing. And DeSantis and their, their ilk. That's obvious. And the Officer Martinez's and their ilk. That's obvious. But something we learned from Nuremberg and from, you know, the concept of never again, is that there's also the crime of complicity, of knowing that these crimes are being committed, that these crimes are being committed in our name, whether it's at Alligator Alcatraz or at the Speedway Slammer or at Camp East Montana, Fort Bliss, you know, on the outskirts of El Paso, you know, or what used to be Tornillo, or whether it's in Gaza or Tehran, right, and not doing anything about it, not speaking out, not taking action. And so complicity is itself an international crime. And that's why we've convened that international tribunal of conscience that Martin is one of the co-founders of 15 years ago. And that's why we're convening it at the border in September, in El Paso and Ciudad Juarez, September 17th through 20th, and in Mexico City, October 14th, 15th, and 16th. That's why we've been privileged to share that with you here in this program on previous occasions. It's because there's that crime of commission, of conceiving of these crimes and carrying them out, but also the crime of complicity. And that's also what this poem is about. And that's also one of the lessons that we take from Alligator Alcatraz and the others to come. Accountability and the need to insist on accountability.
0: Well, we really appreciate being a part of this and being able to share this kind of information with listeners at Flashpoints at KPFA Pacifica Radio Free Speech Radio. Free Speech Radio. We're here to understand more about what's going on, the violence that's taking place now against some of the poorest people who do some of the hardest work in this country, in this world, the kinds of suffering that's being heaped upon these folks by a very dangerous few of people who are now really have a lot of power in this country and in this moment in history. So it's great to see the resistance, and the more resistance I see, the better I feel. Martin and Camilla, final word for Miguel and I and the Flashpoints audience.
1: Well,
0: he's got 30 seconds.
1: 30 seconds.
0: Yeah,
1: keep, a piece. Dennis, keep fighting the good fight. There's my 15 seconds.
3: Please look for and read Martin's work, because Martin's work is the poetry of liberation, and it's the poetry we need for this historical moment. Look for his most recent book. Look for this poem in this special issue of The Nation, and look for the voices like his, which are the voices that are normally the voices of the excluded.
0: Thank you for that. Gavilan and myself are very much appreciative of the contribution. 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A lot more to come. Stay tuned. Thank you.
3: Thank you.
1: Thank you, Dennis.
0: Thanks, Miguel.
4: And that does it for another episode of Flashpoints. Our executive producer is Dennis Bernstein. Senior producers, Miguel Gavilan Molina and Kevin Pina. Technical producer, Rod Akil. 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

0: Good evening. It's Monday, July 27th. This is the Pacifica Evening News. I'm Lauren Schmidt. In tonight's news, U.S.-Iran strikes pause as Trump claims Tehran is seeking talks.
1: And we're talking right now. You know, they wanted to talk. Their people said, please don't drop, don't shoot last night, the night before, two nights. Don't do it. You know, we're having good talks.
0: The United Nations documents 10 West Bank deaths amid major escalation in settler violence.
2: Settlers set fires to cars and houses in Sarra, and the IDF raided a hospital in Nablus, kidnapping several Palestinians from there.
0: And hundreds of protests held nationwide to honor two immigrants killed by ICE.
3: Not one more! Not one more!
4: Now is the time to stand up. If you do not stand up now, you will find yourself looking out back with regret and heartbreak.
0: These stories and more coming up from the studios of KPFA in Berkeley. This is the Pacifica Evening News. I'm Lauren Schmidt.

0: is begging to negotiate, and that the U.S. has plenty of missiles. He also says Iran's money, controlled by the U.S., will pay for damages from the war. While the fighting has currently stopped, Iran is claiming a victory, while Trump says he is ready to negotiate or go back to fighting. KPFA's Christopher Martinez has more.
1: After nearly 2 weeks of nightly tit-for-tat strikes by Iran and the U.S., both countries have halted their strikes over the weekend. That lull in the fighting, 3 days and counting, is a welcome sign, but what it really means is far from clear. A spokesperson for the Islamic Republic of Iran, Brigadier General Mohammad Akraminia, says Iran's strikes over the last couple weeks were retaliatory deterrence, meant to, in his words, bring the United States back into line.
2: These attacks continued until 2 nights ago. However, over the past 2 nights, the Americans stopped their attacks. Since, as I said, our strategy was fundamentally retaliatory, we also halted our retaliatory operations.
1: Speaking on Iranian state TV Sunday, Akraminia framed the lull as yet another victory for Iran. As for negotiations, Iran's foreign ministry spokesperson Esmail Bakiai says, at present, we are not engaged in any negotiations with the United States. But back in the U.S., the official word is quite different. The U.S. ambassador to the United Nations, Mike Waltz, says the U.S. pause on strikes is meant to give some space for negotiations. President Donald Trump elaborated, speaking to reporters on board an Air Force One flight to Michigan.
3: And we're talking right now. You know, they wanted to talk. Their people said, please don't shoot last night, the night before, 2 nights. Don't do it. You know, we're having good talks. So we'll see what happens. I think there's a good chance that something could happen. And if it does, good. If it doesn't, we go back to doing what we were doing 2 days ago.
1: Many commentators have suggested that the U.S. decision to halt its strikes on Iran came about because Trump was growing frustrated about the failure to bring about a surrender, together with worries about the economic impacts in the U.S. ahead of the midterm elections. But Trump has long insisted that the war is going well for the U.S. and that it's Iran that was begging for negotiations, while Trump is not really worried. He doubled down on that when a reporter asked how much patience he has.
3: I have a lot of patience. I have plenty of time. Plenty of time. Their whole shoreline's wiped out. The strait is in very good shape.
1: It's not clear what Trump meant by saying that the Strait of Hormuz is in good shape, since most shipping there has been halted and hundreds of vessels remain trapped in the strait. Meanwhile, an analysis by the Center for Strategic and International Studies says the war has depleted U.S. stockpiles of missiles and air defense systems. Trump dismissed those concerns, at the same time seeming to lay blame on Biden, Obama, and Ukraine.
3: We have a lot. I'd like to have more, to be honest, but so much was given to Ukraine by Biden. When I left, the cupboards were full. When I came here with Obama, he didn't buy ammunition. We had very little. And I got it built. Now, as soon as I left, they gave a lot of it to Ukraine. I mean, numbers that nobody's ever seen before.
1: As it happens, Ukrainian President Volodymyr Zelensky is scheduled to meet with Trump Tuesday. Before the visit, Zelensky said Russia has been offering Iran satellite images of U.S. bases in the Gulf region. Trump promised to investigate.
3: Well, we'll find out if that's true. I'll ask Putin about it. We'll find out.
1: He dismissed the issue with a comparison to his military operation against Venezuela.
3: Look, you know, they gave Venezuela a lot of equipment. Venezuela had all Russian equipment. How did that work out? Not too good. So they may be giving, but if they are, it hasn't worked out because they have no army, they have no air force, they have no navy, they have no nothing. So it hasn't worked out well. I don't think they've been doing it, certainly not at a high level. And if they have, it has been very unimpactful.
1: Zelensky will get to make his case when he meets with Trump Tuesday. Israeli Prime Minister Benjamin Netanyahu will also meet Trump Tuesday, with Iran at the top of his agenda. Netanyahu has also objected to Trump's plan to sell F-16 fighter jets to Turkey. Trump says Turkey is, in his words, not a big fan of Israel or Netanyahu, but he says Turkey is a very powerful country with a very big military.
3: Turkey's been a great ally for me. You know, I think he's done a very good job, did a good job with Syria. He's a friend of mine, and

0: nobody tells me what we should be selling. And now Turkey's been a tremendous ally.
1: While Trump and Netanyahu may have a few issues to work through in their meeting, Netanyahu has a new ally on his side, Boy George, a singer-songwriter who came to fame in the 1980s. He released a new song on social media called Od Nikrod, We Will Dance Again.

0: for. On the other hand, singer-songwriter Katy Perry says she's deeply appalled and angry at the use of her 2010 song Firework in a video on Iran. The official White House TikTok account posted a video showing U.S. strikes with the lyrics Boom, Boom, Boom synced to footage of explosions. Perry says her lyrics were meant to bring people together, not to celebrate warfare. In any event, as Trump meets with Zelensky and Netanyahu in Washington Tuesday, negotiations between Iran and the U.S. will either, depending on who you believe, continue or continue not happening, and the ongoing fallout from the war will continue around the globe. But Trump is assuring Americans that the war will be paid for by the war. Again, he made a comparison to the case of Venezuela.
1: We're taking in a lot of money, billions and billions of dollars from Venezuela. That'll happen with Iran, too.
0: He says that money will also pay for damages to ships caught in the Hormuz attacks.
1: We're going to use Iran's money to pay for the damage they did. In other words, the Iran money that we control will be used to pay for damages. Sound good? Not bad, right?
0: Reporting for Pacifica Radio News KPFA, I'm Christopher Martinez.
2: Four Palestinians and two Israeli reserve soldiers were killed Friday during a confrontation in the occupied West Bank. Several other people were injured. The circumstances of the violence near the city of Nablus remains disputed. The Palestinian Health Ministry in Ramallah said the four Palestinians were killed by Israeli forces. However, the Israeli military said soldiers responded to reports of an attack on Israeli civilians who had entered an area near the settlement of Kavat Gilad, west of Nablus. The military would impose what it called a temporary cordon or security perimeter, restricting movement around Nablus and the nearby Palestinian village of Tel. Waleed Zidan is the head of the Tel Village Council.
3: The Israeli narrative claims that a settler's weapon was seized and fired at the settler or the army. We don't know. This is the Israeli narrative, and we do not confirm it.
2: Zidan said those killed included two brothers and their two cousins. He said some of the same settlers had entered the area and burned a house the previous week, disputing claims that the Israelis were there to hike in a nature outing.
3: What happened around 8:30 to 9 in the morning? A group of settlers, approximately 20 settlers, entered the southern area of the Tel village. People went to the area because it is a residential area to protect the citizens there. What happened is that the settlers, under the protection of the army, attacked the people. When somebody sees his brother being beaten, what will he do? Or if a settler shoots at him, what will he do? As a reaction, he will defend him.
2: According to the Israeli military, a Palestinian seized a weapon from the security officer and opened fire, killing 32-year-old Benayahu Melet, who served as a security guard for a nearby settlement. But Russian-Israeli independent journalist and activist Andrei Ilyich Kazarinovsky, also known as Andrei X, posted his account of the incident on social media.
4: Israeli settler terrorists launched an attack on the village of Tel in the West Bank. During the attack, Sheikh Farouk Ramadan, one of the residents of the village, managed to overpower one of the attackers. He grabbed his weapon and shot and killed two of the settler terrorists. In response, the Israeli army, who were standing by and watching the settlers attack the Palestinians, massacred four of the residents of the village, including Farouk himself. The Israeli government and media quickly jumped on this, framing the victims of the attack as terrorists. And the settlers and the army immediately launched a wave of pogroms across the West Bank. Another Palestinian man was killed near Qalqilya. Settlers set fires to cars and houses in Sarra, and the IDF raided a hospital in Nablus, kidnapping several Palestinians from there.
2: Two mosques in the occupied West Bank were set on fire early this Sunday morning in apparent settler attacks following the weekend's deadly violence. Security footage obtained by the Associated Press showed three people dressed in civilian clothing setting off an explosion in the middle of the night. The Israeli military said it was working with police to investigate the arson and condemned the attacks. However, Israeli authorities frequently announce investigations into violence against Palestinians, while arrests and prosecutions of settlers remain rare. local resident, Amen Abu Muhammad, said he awoke to find the mosque on fire and called for help.
3: Today at 3 a.m., I live over there in that house. I heard a strange sound. I went out onto the balcony, and there was fire here, a very large fire. I couldn't put it out alone. I called the head of the council and then called my brother who lives over there. He is a neighbor. They dispersed the people and put out the fire. Earlier, the settlers stole 5 goats from my brother and a water tank. It was a drinking water tank. They stole it a month ago, and today they torched this mosque. We put it out, and the military arrived here, saw with their own eyes, and then left.
2: The mosques, located in the northern West Bank villages of Kusra and Khor, sustained extensive damage. Hebrew graffiti left at one mosque read, quote, "Revenge, Ben Ayahu," a reference to one of the Israeli reserve soldiers killed Friday. The towns and villages surrounding Nablus are located in one of the most violent parts of the occupied West Bank. Palestinians and human rights organizations have increasingly documented armed Israeli settlers entering villages in the area. Livestock theft, arson, and vandalism of mosques are routinely reported. According to the Palestinian Health Ministry, 87 Palestinians have been killed in the occupied West Bank this year. 3 Israelis have been killed in attacks during the same period, including 2 reserve soldiers killed Friday. As a result, the Associated Press reports that Israeli soldiers and police fanned out across the West Bank after the confrontation, closing major roads and blocking access to a hospital, where the military alleged that militants were hiding. Hafiz Abu Sabra, a journalist with Roya, was covering the Israeli operation in Nablus. He shared a video of his live report on social media, showing Israeli soldiers aiming their weapons at him.
3: The soldiers are now pointing laser beams at us. The laser is on my chest. I do not know what the message is. We are a group of journalists who arrive in the area to document the closure of this checkpoint to the movement of Palestinian citizens as a part of a lockdown and the imposition of a security cordon around the city of Nablus. Israeli checkpoints in the West Bank are closing their iron gates to Palestinians and confining them inside their villages, towns, and cities. Over the past 2 days, in villages surrounding the Nablus governorate, Doctors Without Borders said 2 Palestinian women gave birth to their babies inside a vehicle under unsuitable conditions because Palestinian ambulances were unable to transport them to the city of Nablus.
2: The Israeli operation also resulted in the arrest of more than 70 Palestinians over the weekend. Palestinians in the West Bank have faced increasing violence as Israel's hardline government, dominated by settler leaders and their supporters, has overseen a surge in settlement construction over the past 4 years. Those leaders include Israeli Finance Minister Bezalel Smotrich.
5: The enemy has been raising its head recently in Judea and Samaria, and a sharp, determined, and unequivocal military action is required here and now. These villages need to look exactly like the refugee camps in Nablus and Tulkarem. It is necessary to evacuate the population there for their protection and to clear these villages of terrorist infrastructure. I intend to demand from the Prime Minister to allow the establishment of a settlement at the Sela outpost near the site of this morning's severe attack. Requires transferring this area from Area B to Area C, taking responsibility for it, and allowing a settlement to be established there. This is our appropriate Zionist response to terrorists and terrorism.
2: The village Smotrich was referring to is off-limits to Israelis under the Oslo Accords. Since 1967, the West Bank has remained under Israeli military occupation, with more than 700,000 Israeli settlers living in the occupied West Bank and East Jerusalem. Land that is considered a crucial piece in establishing a future independent Palestinian state. The international community overwhelmingly considers Israeli settlements illegal under international law and an obstacle to peace. Farhan Haq, a deputy spokesperson for the UN Secretary General Antonio Guterres, responded to Smotrich's comments.
6: The Secretary General is deeply concerned at the recent announcement by the Israeli authorities of a series of measures in response to recent attacks, including reports of an accelerated process to legalize farm outposts and establish new ones in the occupied West Bank. The Secretary General reiterates that all settlements, including outposts, have no legal validity and constitute a flagrant violation of international law. Such settlements remain a major obstacle to the achievement of the two-state solution and a just, lasting, and comprehensive peace.
2: The United Nations is calling for order and raising the alarm following the wave of violence.
6: Our colleagues with the Office for the Coordination of Humanitarian Affairs expressed their deep alarm concerning the escalation of violence across the West Bank in recent days. Since Thursday, at least 8 Palestinians, including one child, as well as 2 Israelis, have been killed. Many others have been injured. Homes, mosques, trees, and agricultural structures have been set on fire or otherwise vandalized, and in some cases destroyed. At least 10 Palestinian families have been displaced in the course of the latest violence. In parallel, Israeli forces have tightened their restrictions on Palestinian movements and access across many areas of the West Bank, preventing thousands of people from reaching essential services such as emergency medical care and the sources of their livelihoods.
2: Palestinians and members of the Israeli opposition accuse Prime Minister Benjamin Netanyahu's hardline government of turning a blind eye to settler attacks against Palestinians. Violence that is not new, but appears to be escalating and threatening to ignite broader unrest across the occupied territory.
6: Since the beginning of this year, OCHA has documented more than 1,330 incidents involving Israeli settlers that resulted in casualties, property damage, or both. As of Saturday, 77 Palestinians, including 18 children, have been killed by Israeli forces or Israeli settlers in 2026. During the same period, 3 Israelis have been killed by Palestinians. The humanitarian community continues to call for the urgent protection of civilians and strict respect for international humanitarian law and international human rights law. Perpetrators must be held to account.
2: Prime Minister Netanyahu told his cabinet this weekend that he had instructed Israeli forces to enter villages, conduct searches, seize weapons, and make arrests, and said he was prepared to act more broadly against what he called, quote, nests of terror, close quote. The crackdown comes as Netanyahu arrives in Washington, D.C. to attend the funeral of South Carolina Senator Lindsey Graham, who he described as, quote, one of the best friends Israel ever had, close quote. Netanyahu has not visited the White House since the war in Iran began. But according to Politico, he had been seeking an invitation since at least April, with Graham's funeral providing an opening. Politico reports that Netanyahu is eager to consult with Trump about the escalation with Iran, as well as the potential U.S. nuclear agreement with Saudi Arabia. But activists say the Trump administration is also culpable in the escalating violence in the West Bank.
7: Absolutely.
2: That was Mohammed Sheikh, an organizing director with AROC, the Arab Resource and Organizing Center.
7: This is a systemically sanctioned action, and it is fully backed by the entire apparatus of the apartheid state.
2: Sheikh spoke ahead of the first anniversary of the death of Auda Hatalin, a Palestinian peace activist, teacher, and father who was shot and killed by an Israeli settler in July 2025. Just one day before Hatalin was killed, he spoke with Al Jazeera.
8: The life here is not alive anymore. Honestly, it's not alive. It's just like you are ready for, you know, like something going to happen and you don't know when.
2: Hatalin's killing was captured on video, showing violent Israeli settler Yenon Levy opening fire towards members of the community. Levy had previously been sanctioned by the Biden administration for repeated violence against Palestinians. President Donald Trump, however, would lift those restrictions. Hatalin was a teacher and community leader from Ulmakaher in the occupied West Bank. He was fatally shot while filming the destruction of trees in his village. Hatalin documented life under Israeli occupation and served as a consultant on the Oscar-winning documentary No Other Land. 1 month before his death, Hatalin and his cousin were denied entry at the San Francisco International Airport and deported, preventing them from participating in a planned Bay Area speaking tour.
7: The Trump administration denied him entry, and it was the Trump administration that lifted the sanctions against the settler who murdered him. And even beyond that, the Trump administration has continued to arm and fund the Israeli occupation, this Israeli genocide that is contributing not just to the murder of Odeh. There's been over 1,000 Palestinians that have been killed in the West Bank.
2: Hatalin was a friend to many in the region, including Seth Morrison with Face to Face, Jewish Reparations for Palestinians.
9: Man, I won't say the name, I can't say the name, who killed my friend Auda is one of the most violent provocateurs. The individual who shot Auda is just one of many. I mean, this group is the KKK. This group is every right-wing fundamentalist terrorist that you can think of. They are either exonerated or released or, gee, there's no evidence, so I couldn't convict them. This is an elaborate framework of lies.
2: Morrison accused Levy and settlers of ethnic cleansing. Following Hatalin's killing, Levy was briefly detained and put on house arrest. However, he would be released days later and is not currently in custody. Morrison said Levy was not acting alone. He accused Israeli forces of working with violent settlers, comparing the relationship to that between the Ku Klux Klan and the police in the Jim Crow South. Notably, after Silicon Valley Congressman Ro Khanna's recent encounter with settlers, Khanna identified Levy as one of those accused of perpetrating violence against his delegation after his convoy was detained.
10: The prime minister needs to open an investigation on these violent settlers who are connected to Yanon Levy, who has destroyed Zanuda's village and is a known person who has killed Palestinians, and these settlers were connected to him. They need to be prosecuted, including Yanon Levy. Their outpost needs to be investigated, and he needs to have an investigation on these four IDF officers. Security cameras can see that they were involved in the detention of American citizens. How dare they?
2: Mohammed Sheikh said Khanna got a glimpse of daily life for Palestinians in the West Bank and hopes other lawmakers will use the first anniversary of Hatalin's death to raise awareness about escalating settler violence and the conditions Palestinians face under occupation.
7: If Israeli settlers are able to do this, to confront a sitting U.S. congressperson while armed with assault rifles, and feel empowered to do that with impunity, just imagine what they feel empowered to do and to subject Palestinians to on a day-to-day basis. And we're calling on our elected leaders to heed the demands and the public opinion of the majority of American voters in saying, we do not want our government providing military aid or funding to Israel. That needs to stop.
2: A Bay Area memorial will honor the Palestinian peace activist Auda Hatalin on Tuesday, July 28th, the first anniversary of his killing. Seth Morrison, the Jewish peace activist with Face to Face, is organizing the memorial.
9: The best way to honor Auda's memory is to be in the streets, to work for true freedom for Palestine.
2: The gathering will be held at the Kahila Community Synagogue in Piedmont. A morning tent will open at 6 p.m., and the event is also available online. This is the Pacifica Evening News. I'm your host, Lauren Schmidt, and this is the final week of our fund drive, and we are determined to reach our goal. 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
2: 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Or if you're listening on KPFK in Los Angeles, that's kpfk.org. We have this match. Donate now so we can thank you on the air, and we'll get back to the newscast. In Gaza, civil defense crews are searching through the rubble for an estimated 10,000 Palestinians who remain missing. Recovery teams say severe shortages of heavy machinery and fuel are limiting their ability to locate and recover the dead. KPFA's Rami Almugari reports from Gaza.
12: Here in the Sabra neighborhood of Gaza City, the Civil Defense Service has begun searching for the remains of members of Abu Sharia and Hassaina families. Between the two families, hundreds of relatives were killed. Using heavy equipment, crews hope to recover the remains of 300 people, including dozens of women, children, and elderly people. Mahmoud al-Shoubeki is Eastern Gaza chief with the Civil Defense Service in Gaza.
13: Here, we are told that 94 people have been killed. Over the past 5 days, we have recovered 45 bodies. The greatest obstacle we face are the lack of equipment and basic safety gear for civil defense crews. We do not have the heavy machinery or bulldozers needed to recover bodies from beneath the rubble. The continued restrictions on the entry of equipment and spare parts place an enormous burden on our crews. As you can see, this rescue vehicle urgently needs extensive maintenance. It serves the entire Gaza government, but we cannot repair it here. We also lack fuel and engine oil. Because we do not have heavy equipment, civil defense crews are forced to carry out most of this work by hand.
12: Mahmoud says civil defense crews can conduct these search operations properly only with help from the victims' families.
13: Whenever civil defense crews begin searching a destroyed home, we coordinate with the families to make the operation faster and more effective. We ask relatives where in the home the victims were most likely to have been when it was struck and where their bodies might be found. We have only 400 hours of heavy equipment operations funded by the international community of the Red Cross. We cannot afford to use all that limited time searching just one or two homes. Information from the families saves us time and effort, allowing us to search other homes and help other families. We appeal to international organizations, including human rights groups, to help secure the entry of heavy machinery, fuel, and engine oil so that we can continue serving the people of Gaza.
12: The two grieving families, whose relatives have remained beneath the rubble for an extended period, are assisting. Mohammed Abu Sharia is representing both the Abu Sharia and Hussaina families.
14: Frankly, the situation is extremely difficult. We have very little equipment and only one bulldozer. The victims' belongings have become scattered and mixed together in the rubble. We have recovered only a few personal items, including a ring, a watch, a wallet, and a cell phone. But we have been unable to determine whom each item belonged to.
12: Mohammed recalled the day in October 2023 when Israeli strikes killed hundreds of members of his extended family.
14: The situation speaks for itself. Israeli drones struck the family's gathering hall where relatives and guests were staying. Two missiles hit the hall, causing panic and forcing everyone inside to flee toward a nearby home about two houses away. As they moved, the drones appeared to detect activity on the ground. At the time, this area was heavily covered with trees. The drones then fired two more missiles. There were 308 people gathered at the hall. We have recovered many of their bodies, but we estimate that 154 remain beneath the rubble. They include more than 44 children, 38 women, 7 elderly people, and 9 people with disabilities.
12: Local authorities in Gaza estimate that around 10,000 Palestinians remain missing during Israel's war on Gaza. Recovering bodies from beneath the rubble remains extremely difficult, despite the U.S.-brokered ceasefire between Israel and Hamas took effect in October 2025. Civil defense crews continue to face severe shortages of heavy equipment and machinery. Their work has been further complicated by the Israeli military's seizure and continued expansion of nearly 65% of the Gaza Strip within Israel's so-called Yellow Line. For Pacifica Radio, KPFA, I am Rami Al-Mighari, in Gaza.
2: The United Nations held an emergency meeting today on the recent Russian intensified bombardment of Ukrainian civilian areas. Max Pringle reports.
15: Today's meeting came at the request of the Ukrainian delegation to the United Nations. It featured a report from the UN's Kyoko Goto. She is the director of the Europe and Central Asia Division in the UN Departments of Political and Peacebuilding Affairs and Peace Operations. She said that Russian aerial bombardments have not subsided since the last security briefing on Ukraine at the UN. In fact, she said,
16: since we last briefed this council on 9 July, more than 170 civilians have reportedly been killed and 1,028 injured across Ukraine as a result of intensified aerial attacks by the Russian Federation.
15: Gota said civilian areas appear to be Russia's primary targets.
16: Residential buildings, playgrounds, gas stations, markets, and logistical warehouses have been hit. Kyiv has remained under constant bombardment. Just yesterday, the eighth major missile attack on the city this month struck the residential building. Three people were reportedly injured.
15: The UN says this month alone, at least 56 civilians reportedly have been killed and 232 injured in the capital, Kyiv. Through an interpreter, Russian Deputy Ambassador to the UN, Anna Estigneva, answered the charges against her country by running through a list of Ukrainian strikes on Russia.
17: On the night of July 24th, 25th, the Ukrainian UAVs hit a tourist base in the Zaporozhye region, as a result of which 12 people were killed, 5 of whom are children. 19 people were injured. On the same day, as a result of a rocket attack on one of the enterprises in the city of Kirov, 6 people were killed and 26 were injured.
15: But Ukrainian Representative Volodymyr Pavlyuchenko said there would be no hostilities if Russia hadn't launched a full-scale invasion of his country in February 2022 in the first place and maintained an illegal occupation of parts of Ukraine since 2014.
18: Such rhetoric once again exposes the true nature of the Kremlin regime, one built on lies, violence, and imperial ambition. Thus, we call on our partners to put all efforts into real steps, which will restore comprehensive, just, and lasting peace.
15: Pavlyuchenko called on allies to continue to support Ukraine's military effort to resist Russia's invasion and to continue to pressure Moscow to return to the negotiating table to find a diplomatic end to the conflict. For KPFA News, I'm Max Pringle.
2: Cringe is one word that comes to mind when describing what unfolded as President Trump returned to the correspondents' dinner. Trump's attendance to the event comes despite his hostile relationship with the press. Since the beginning of his second term, he has attacked journalists, sued news organizations, and used his authority to restrict access. Many of those targeted were in attendance, including members of the Wall Street Journal team who received one of the evening's top honors, presented by CNN anchor Wolf Blitzer.
19: The Journal's courageous reporting on President Trump's past relationship with financier Jeffrey Epstein triggered the release of the so-called Epstein files, thousands of documents that might otherwise have remained hidden from the public. And despite the president's threat of a lawsuit, the Journal published a story about a provocative letter to Epstein bearing President Trump's signature. Trump quickly filed a $20 billion lawsuit against the Journal, revealing reporter Khadija Safdar's home address.
2: Trump shrugged and threw his hands in the air.
19: Her family had to be relocated. The Journal was kicked off of Air Force One, but the reporters continued to file revelatory stories.
2: Khadija Safdar then had to shake Trump's hand in a visibly awkward exchange. The president sat through more than an hour of awards and then took the stage for his own hour-long speech, where many of his jokes were met with uneasy laughter and scattered applause.
20: I do think we need term limits in Congress. I think term limits are very important because I see what's happening. The other day, a senator I knew got a text, a great guy, from his wife, And she said, when you get home, I want to have you immediately come up the stairs and make love to me. And he said, I can't do both. You know what? In other words, can't go up the stairs and make love. Does anybody get that? Well, I thought that was actually pretty good. So we're looking for term limits. Does anybody understand this stuff?
2: Trump briefly mentioned the war in Iran, which he said was going well, promoted the White House ballroom, and joked about seeking another presidential term. But the room would grow quiet as the insults piled up, like when he attacked CNN's Caitlin Collins with a misogynistic jab.
20: Caitlin Collins, on receiving her award, it was all about me. It's a fake. She shouldn't get the award. It was a fake, but I didn't mind. I said, Caitlin, congratulations. But it was fake. There's no question about it. But she's a young, attractive woman. She never smiles. I said, Caitlin, do you have a smile? Smile.
2: Collins showed no visible reaction inside the ballroom. Afterwards, she wrote on social media that the dinner was a reminder of why the First Amendment and asking powerful people uncomfortable questions matter. She ended her post by quoting former First Lady Eleanor Roosevelt, quote, "No one can make you feel inferior without your consent," close quote.
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2: Hundreds of protests across the country took place this weekend, from silent vigils to noisy demonstrations, to honor two longtime immigrants who were killed by ICE. KPFA's Vanessa Tate has more.
21: Lorenzo Salgado Araujo of Houston, Texas, and Juan Sebastian Guerrero of Biddeford, Maine, as well as others who were killed by or died in the custody of federal immigration agents. Demands included independent investigations and the removal of ICE agents from local streets. In Fairfax, Virginia, hundreds gathered with signs and chants, including local resident Rita Arsenault and David Miller.
22: I just feel really strongly about how badly everyone's being treated and what's been happening to our country.
23: I think that there's a moral obligation for us to speak up about our values. These values are not being represented well by this administration, and certainly not by the way that ICE has been acting in our communities.
21: In Chico, California, in what activists called a vigil for the disappeared, demonstrators unrolled a 40-foot-long banner with the names of over 2,000 people whom they said had been taken off the streets and sometimes out of their own homes by ICE agents.
24: Calling upon our leaders to reveal where these people are, to reunite them with their families, to heal the wound that is festering in our country.
21: Outside a Home Depot in Pasadena, California, with rows of white crosses for those killed in ICE custody, people held a vigil. Marlon Portillo of the National Day Labor's Organizing Network.
25: No more dead. No more. They want us to forget, not to protest. We will not stay silent. We will not forget. None of these human beings deserved to die at the hands of ICE and their killing instincts. They are victims of the assassination deportation machine that is called ICE.
21: In Vermont, about 30 people blocked the doors of an ICE enforcement surveillance office in the town of Williston on Friday. 13 were arrested after they went limp and refused to move. The building houses ICE's National Criminal Analysis and Targeting Center, where data is gathered from social media and other sources, according to federal records cited by the Vermont Digger, a local news site. In Milwaukee, a memorial bike ride of hundreds marked the six-month anniversary of Alex Preti's killing by ICE agents in Minneapolis. Preti was a Veterans Administration nurse and an avid cyclist. On the anniversary, Preti's mother posted on social media about her enduring sadness, writing that no one has been held accountable for her son's death, and that her family has never even received an apology or a single phone call from government or police officials. She also expressed thanks to the community for their support and urged people to continue the fight to protect their neighbors. Organizers say they logged over 330 actions across the U.S., which were jointly sponsored by Indivisible, 5051, Public Citizen, the National Day Labor Organizing Network, and other organizations.
2: In Los Angeles, where aggressive ICE enforcement tactics rolled out last year, demonstrators came out in the troves to honor the lives lost by immigration and custom enforcement operations and detention. Amina Gordon has more.
1: Honor the dead and fight for the living. That's what one participant says is the thesis statement for the rally in which more than 300 people dressed in black and gathered in front of LA's City Hall on Saturday evening. The protesters were there to hold vigil for the 75 deaths they attribute to Immigration and Customs Enforcement, or ICE, in the past year. The demonstrators formed a somber procession of pallbearers carrying cardboard coffins to represent each of the lives lost. The event was planned by more than 40 local grassroots coalitions who say they are fully united under the belief that ICE is acting unlawfully throughout the country and lives are being lost because of it. Michelle Arkin, lead organizer for No Concentration Camps California, says that these incidents are, quote, not isolated tragedies. They are the direct outcome of an agency that operates with total impunity and zero accountability, end quote. However, the 75 lives honored did not just include those who have been shot on the street by ICE. Mary Linda Moss of Northeast Los Angeles Alliance for Democracy speaks to the conditions sustained in privatized ICE detention centers, which have led to numerous deaths.
0: Worst private prisons, they are being treated horrifically. Like the man who died from a toothache because they did not treat him and he got sepsis.
1: The demonstration comes with four demands from the organizers: transparency, independent investigations, corporate responsibility, and safety instead of surveillance. Nicole Edry of Democracy Action Network urges Americans to not lose hope and to stand up in this time of turbulence.
3: You might be afraid. We're all afraid right now. And I think that there's this hesitancy to get involved. We've all seen the reports. We've seen the news. We know what it's like. But now is the time to stand up, because unless you are standing up and taking direct action now, you are part of the problem.
1: The protest also included a variety of singing and chanting, with one led by Nancy Meza of the National Day Laborer Organizing Network.
4: Today, we are here to mourn, to honor these lives, and to demand justice. And to say, not one more. Ni una más. Not one more!
5: Not one more! Not one more! Not one more!
1: For KPFA, I'm Amina Gordon.
2: In Mississippi, the death of a black teenager, Nolan Wells, remains under investigation after he disappeared during a 4th of July trip to an island with friends. An independent autopsy was released last week and raises new questions about what happened at the majority white gathering. KPFA YouthWorks intern Lily Owen has more.
6: An independent autopsy commissioned by the family of Nolan Xavier Wells found the 18-year-old's cause and manner of death to be undetermined, pending further investigation. Civil rights attorney Ben Crump, who was representing the Wells family, announced the preliminary findings Wednesday in front of a standing room only crowd at the annual NAACP National Convention in Chicago. Crump said the autopsy report showed no evidence of fractures or deep tissue injuries, but described, in quote, red discoloration in the back of Wells' skull as inconclusive, which he said merited further investigation.
7: This pathologist cannot rule out if any intervening non-accidental factors contributed to or caused the death of Nolan Wells. Understand, he's saying based on the examination of the body, he cannot rule out foul play.
6: Wells had traveled to an island off the Gulf Coast of Mississippi on July 4th with a group of friends who later returned to the mainland without him. His body was discovered floating in the water 2 days later. In the autopsy report, the pathologist pointed to several challenges, including the decomposition of the body. The circumstances of Wells' death has sparked controversy. Ramped online speculation and prompted calls from black leaders for transparency from local authorities. Wells, who is black, had traveled to the island with a group of high school friends, all of whom are white. In his eulogy, civil rights leader Reverend Al Sharpton highlighted the inconsistencies and unanswered questions that placed a dark cloud over the grieving family. He questioned why Wells' friends had left him behind, taken his phone and keys, and failed to report him missing. And he suggested local investigators had spoken prematurely in statements to the news media indicating no crime was suspected.
7: Had the survivors been young black men, and they were with a young white man, and he ended up dead, what kind of investigation would there have been? What kind of interrogation would there have been? Would they have ever been able to see the light of day until those questions were answered? Well, just like you would do a thorough investigation for your children, we want you to do a thorough investigation for ours.
6: Jackson County Sheriff John Ledbetter said initial interviews suggested Wells chose to stay on the island and that his friends believed he would get a ride with someone else. One of Nolan's friends, who was with him the day of his disappearance, recently spoke to ABC News about what he said happened the 4th.
8: We did no wrong here, and we don't understand how we're getting so much hate behind it. We all cared and loved Nolan, and nobody wanted to see Nolan die. Nobody wanted to see his life be taken so short.
6: Chasten Shepherd claimed to be Nolan's best friend, but his mother said that nor she or Nolan's father had ever heard about or met the teenager. Wells' death has galvanized the black community. Actor and producer Tyler Perry is helping pay for Wells' funeral. Former NFL quarterback Colin Kaepernick is helping pay for his independent autopsy. And filmmaker Spike Lee attended a news conference last week in support of Wells' family. Wells' mother, Christine Wunsley.
9: We will miss everything about him. From his quiet nature to the corny jokes, his gentle smile, the way he made everyone around him feel comfortable, loved, and at ease. Your absence has left an emptiness.
6: He said they will work with a local prosecutor's office to inspect the contents of Nolan's cell phone as the investigation into his death continues. Wells, who would have been 19 next month, attended Southwest Mississippi Community College, where he played wide receiver on the football team. For KPFA News, I'm Lily Owen, YouthWorks intern.
2: Thank you to Lily Owen, and Amina Gordon, our Youth Works interns who were featured on tonight's news. 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
10: 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Even though females average a third larger than males, the smaller male has a bigger voice
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1: On the line with us, our friend Christopher Armitage, the journalist, criminal justice researcher, former law enforcement officer, a veteran, author. 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Christopher, welcome back to the program. I was blown away by this piece you wrote titled, Are Foreign Intelligence Agencies and Criminals Killing Donald Trump's Enemies to Earn His Favor? Say what? Tell us about this.
2: Me, absolutely. You know, in the criminal justice system, there's a way to successfully win a prosecution even when evidence has been destroyed through a process called spoliation and when bodies and other evidence have been hidden. Means, motive, and opportunity are the three different categories that, when assembled, can show that a conviction is still valid when they've been sufficiently met and presented to a jury. Now, in the case of Donald Trump, I don't think anybody watching this would really doubt the answer to this question, but I'll just say, you know, do you think Donald Trump would like to see the people he doesn't like dead? Do you think that he would encourage others to do that? What we can also see is that he has actively removed safeguards that would allow us to prevent political killings, criminal killings that are motivated in his favor and for his benefit. And those are, they have the ability to do it. They have an incentive to do it, to win and curry his favor. And he is actively removing the safeguards. He's actually removed them. They're gone now for us to be able to discover if that's happening or find if it's happening. And I mentioned that term spoilage before. That means that if somebody destroys the means for discovering evidence or destroys evidence, there's a presumption. The jury is actually told you are supposed to infer a negative result from that. You're supposed to infer that they did it for bad reasons to try and cover up a crime.
1: So are you suggesting that we don't know of any instances of foreign governments killing people on behalf of Donald Trump, but you believe that it's the case?
2: So there's over 1,500 documents.

0: sort of in a stochastic terrorism or, you know, a broad motivation way of these are people Trump doesn't like. Do we think that our enemies killed them? This is less about exploring any one of those cases and more about saying we now live in a country where the safeguards are gone for tracking this or for holding the people in charge accountable. We live in a nation, then can you fairly call it a democracy where we know that the person leading this country would gladly see his enemies killed by foreign intelligence services and criminal organizations hoping to curry his favor, and we no longer have the safeguards to hold him accountable for that.
1: Which is a dangerous situation. I mean, and I think we need to keep in mind that he just wanted to give the nuclear bomb to the guy who had a Washington Post reporter murdered and dismembered, you know, to MBS over in Saudi Arabia. And somehow we all just, and by the way, 15 of the 19 hijackers on 9/11 were Saudis. And we just kind of shrug our shoulders. I mean, it's weird.
0: Yeah. Well, I think that meta view of it, of like, you know, the murder of Jamal Khashoggi and people involved in the Epstein case, knowing that now we don't have internal mechanisms for tracking that, and that external mechanisms for enforcing, you know, the investigation and, you know, of retributive murders by that are encouraged by this administration, that being gone is a level of democratic backsliding that we have now passed, and it is a substantial one. That means people running for office, people holding office. And I think when you live in that environment, if you're, say, Alvin Bragg, the Manhattan DA, if you're Letitia James, this is more than just cases being brought against you by the DOJ. This is, we now live in an environment where any one of the president's political opponents can be threatened or murdered. And our federal government, I won't ask you, if you don't want to answer this, you don't have to, but you have to wonder, you know, would our federal government actually try to sincerely discover the cause of this death if it was from Saudi Arabia or from Israel or from, you know, I mean, and just from agencies that might be trying to gain favor with the current administration?
1: Well, and the other thing in this context that kind of chills me is that every 2 weeks, roughly, since he was inaugurated, and God only knows how frequently this happened before that, Donald Trump has been having hour-long conversations with Vladimir Putin. And Putin, you know, enthusiastically kills his political enemies. So, you know, it kind of adds some concern to that fire. But so what do you propose we do about this, Christopher?
0: You know, there isn't an easy solution. That's recognizing that we've passed this truly critical level of democratic backsliding that the piece that I wrote outlines just a bunch of different, they've closed down all these different groups and defunded all these different groups in the federal government and in the intelligence community whose job it was to figure these sorts of things out and to publicly disclose them. Mm-hmm. Knowing we've crossed that threshold, how do you address it? There aren't a ton of options at the federal level. And that's what, you know, the work that I'm doing, I actually just had an article published in Verfassungsblog, which is a German international publication that covers democratic backsliding. Mm-hmm. And what it addresses is the role of impeaching justices who are members of the Federalist Society. That's one of the things is, you know, unitary executive theory is what gets us here, and mm-hmm. no Democrat is going to get the benefits of unitary executive theory. It's a very political organization that's antithetical. Republicans have figured out a way to change the Constitution while exploiting with the judicial review process so that we don't need to use the legislative processes and the electoral processes to change the Constitution. They can just get their justices into the federal courts and they can interpret the Constitution in ways that are entirely antithetical to what it actually says. And so, I mean, that's, if people are looking for something you can do, I would say get a hold of your local, state, federal representatives and tell them you don't think anyone who's been a member of the Federalist Society has a place as a DA, as an AG, or on the federal courts, and you want them to affirmatively say that where they stand on that.
1: Yeah, which is, you know, a little down the road from this conversation of political assassination. But one of the things that you point out in your article is that Trump has publicly identified his enemies. And then with a number of them, and I believe that this was the case with John Bolton, and it might have been the case with a few others,

0: he explicitly, even though they, you know, Iran had made a very specific threat against John Bolton, they put him on, they targeted him for assassination, Trump took away his protection.
1: Yeah, and these games of removing people's security details, even threatening that removal, removing their security clearances, removing, actively encouraging supporters, you know, stoking them with conspiracy theories. This is what it looks like when you have a, and that's an important part to consider about this. This is what it looks like to have a despotic leader who is able to weaponize outside forces to do his bidding for him and then reward them later, whether it be with contracts or any sort of criminal activities or corrupt activities. We are in that place now.
0: Yeah, or giving the Saudis the bomb.
1: Absolutely. And yes, giving them the nuke and the ability to have nuclear bombs because they've paid enough to our government. And that's what I wish I could bring a clean, simple solution to this. But the point is that the situation is much more dire than a lot of people realize. And even people who realize how severe and dangerous this is, when you can successfully make it so that your political opponents know their lives are really in danger and the FBI, the DOJ might actively cover up what happens to them.
0: Yeah.
1: That is a dangerous place to be. And even people who are scared might not be aware of just that additional level of danger within the current system.
0: Yeah, it's concerning. Christopher Armitage, check out his Substack, cmarmitage.substack.com. It's called The Existentialist Republic. It's free. You can sign up and get it in your inbox. Christopher, thank you so much for dropping by today. It's always good talking with you.
1: Thanks for having me, Tom. Take care.
0: My pleasure. Is Russia helping Iran kill American troops? Stick around. We'll talk about that. So Ukraine, or Iran rather, says that Ukraine just attacked a vessel in the Caspian Sea, killed a sailor, injured a few other people. This was, I believe, an oil tanker that was carrying oil from Iran, arguably to Russia. Kyiv has long accused Tehran of supplying Russia with drones. And of course the infamous Shahid drones. But this is Volodymyr Zelensky, the president of Ukraine, on Saturday said he would, quote, instruct our intelligence to share with our partners the information we have regarding Russia's new assistance to the Iranian regime. What he's talking about here is that Iran, all of a sudden, you know, like in the last month or so, has gotten super precise in their ability to kill Americans. I mean, there's over 600 American casualties now from this Iranian war. 16 or 17 people dead and, you know, the rest injured. And many of them in the hospitals. Donald Trump refused to visit them in the hospital in Walter Reed last time he was there a couple weeks ago for one of his regular dementia tests. And which raises the question, you know, why is he getting a dementia test every 6 months? But anyway, so Zelensky says that he has proof that Russia is using their spy satellites to get information about where Americans are and when they are there and conveying that information to the Iranians, to the IRGC, the Revolutionary Guard Corps, so that they can then target our American soldiers. And they've been quite successful at this. Zelensky said, and I quote, since the beginning of July... So this is like, you know, what, the last 2-3 weeks. He says, since the beginning of July, we have recorded active Russian satellite surveillance of the Gulf states and U.S. military facilities located there. These images subsequently appear in Iran. So, in other words, Zelensky is saying that he has proof that the Russians are getting targeting information, citing information of American soldiers, and handing that off to Iran, and Iran is using it. He goes on to say there is a clear correlation between Russia's satellite imagery of these sites and Iranian strikes, both before the attacks, in preparation for them, and afterward to assess the damage inflicted. So this is interesting. Now, I had forgotten about this, but back in January of 2020, you know, 6 years ago, there was a Ukrainian International Airlines flight, 752, out of was flying near Tehran. I'm not sure where it went from or to. And the Iranian military shot this Boeing 737 out of the sky, killed 176 people on board. And so the Ukrainians and the Iranians have not been happy with each other for at least 6 years now. And then on top of that, of course, the Iranians are making a small fortune supplying Shahed drones to Russia. And apparently, and this might be this latest ship that got hit. We don't know if it was carrying drones or if it was carrying oil. I mean, the news reports I've seen are either it's a ship or it was a tanker. I've seen both, and I'm not sure that we're certain at this point. But the point is that the Ukrainians are looking at they're starting to reach longer distances. And the danger here is that Iran decides that we're not just going to throw our missiles at Jordan and Bahrain, where American facilities are. We're going to start throwing our missiles at Kyiv as well, because I think it's fairly widely known now that for a year and a half, Trump has refused to send any anti-aircraft weaponry to Ukraine, and they've run out of their Patriot, anti-aircraft battery. And so now Ukraine is particularly uniquely vulnerable to ballistic missile attacks. They've lost their anti-ballistic missile capability. Apparently they're working on it, but in the meantime, they're getting hit by Russia. So if Iran were to strike into Ukraine, now that Ukraine has struck an Iranian tanker, this could signal a significant, this is the war going beyond just the Middle East. This is the war going into Europe. And it could get very, very ugly very fast. Particularly if Russia decides that they're going to explicitly come to the aid of their ally, Iranians. So what say you? I'll pick up your calls on the other side of the break. Stay with us. George in Santee, California. Hey, George, what's on your mind today?
2: Good morning, Tom. I've heard you several times challenge people to come up with one thing that the right-wing Republicans have done to benefit the working class people in this country. Mm-hmm. And on the other end of that, I think the left wing of the Democratic Party is right about everything. And I would like to hear somebody, can somebody name one thing that the left is wrong about? I think the left is right about everything. And about 20 minutes ago, you couldn't think of that the other Israel prime minister.
0: Yeah, it was Ehud Barak.
2: It was Ariel Sharon.
0: Oh, no, it was Ehud Barak who was hanging out with Epstein. He's all over the Epstein files.
2: Okay, well, thank you for me on that. But yeah.
0: It all depends on how you define the left. I mean, Dana Bash on CNN was trying to describe the left as people who think that, the police should be abolished. To the best of my knowledge, there's no such left. I mean, there might be some, weird blue-haired 20-something person someplace who's saying this into YouTube, and the Republicans are putting it on loop over on Fox News. But that's not really the left. That's the fringe, and I'm not even sure that you could put it on a left-right spectrum. Or the anarchists or the black bloc people who show up to trash buildings and things. That's not the left.
2: I agree.
0: Left is AOC and Bernie, or the far left is AOC and Bernie, and the rest of the left is the Democratic Party. Except the mainstream Democratic Party is to the right of Eisenhower now, or at least in the same place as Eisenhower. So
2: yeah, I'm talking about the Roosevelt.
0: There you go. That's
2: the New Deal.
0: Yeah, that's the left that we really need to revive.
2: Yeah, I fully agree, but I can't think of one thing that they have wrong.
0: Yeah, I can't either. I can't either, George. So, we'll throw it out there as a contest. George, thanks for the call. From George to George, this is George in Cripple Creek, Virginia. Hey, George.
3: Hey, Tom. How are you doing? Did you see Ukraine blew up an Iranian tanker carrying Russian oil in the Caspian Sea, resulting in one death and many casualties? And now Iran's threatening retaliation against Ukraine. That would be a big escalation if Iran hits targets in the Ukraine.
0: Yeah, I saw that article. In fact, I'm going to talk about that in a little bit here on the program, in the next hour. And it concerned me. I mean, it is basically what Ukraine is saying is that Iran is supporting Russia's efforts against Ukraine by shipping them oil and making drones for them. And, I don't know where this is going to go, Georgie. Any insights?
3: Yeah, that would be, if Iran gets involved in the Russia-Ukraine war, that would be a dangerous escalation.
0: Yeah. Yeah, although they're already deeply involved in that they're supplying weaponry, right? The drones, the Shahid drones.
3: Exactly, right. Yeah, drones, exactly. Oh, here's another one you'll get a kick out of. Putin issued a statement praising the accomplishments of the Russian Navy in the war against Ukraine. Well, you know, the Black Sea Fleet's making a major contribution, supplying Ukraine with lucrative targets and building up scrap metal in Davy Jones' locker.
0: Mm-hmm.
3: Yeah, I got a big kick out. That's really good propaganda.
0: I thought pretty much the entire Russian Navy in that region had been either sunk or driven out, hasn't it?
3: Yeah, they're hiding out in the Eastern Black Sea Fleet, not doing much of anything.
0: Yeah, yeah. I would not want to be in Putin's shoes right now. I want to be in Trump's shoes. So. Go ahead.
3: No, the Russians don't tolerate dictators who lose wars.
0: Yeah. Just ask Nicholas.
3: Exactly right.
0: Yeah, there you go.
3: Well, one more thing, about that, intestinal infection from Mexico. Mm-hmm. I'm glad I get vegetables for my fresh garden and don't have to worry about Montezuma's revenge.
0: There you go. Yeah, Louise has a little area where she grows vegetables and most of our lettuce.
3: You can't beat it. Just go out there and pick them fresh, pesticides or anything.
0: And they taste so fresh. They taste so good. Yeah, absolutely.
3: Right. Keep up the good work, Tom, and I enjoy your program.
0: Thank you.
3: Kudos to Mateo.
0: Thank you. I'll pass that along. George, thank you for your kind words and for your call. I always appreciate your insights. A federal appeals court on Saturday, over the weekend, said that Trump cannot implement his executive order that would have, it would have done a bunch of stuff. First off, it would have said to the post office, you should only pick up or deliver ballots for people who we tell you their names. Right? In other words, the Trump administration was going to put together a list of federally approved voters, basically. Trump-approved voters. I mean, what could possibly go wrong, right? The Trump administration was going to come up with a list of voters who had been approved of by Donald Trump, and only those voters could have their mail-in ballots delivered or picked up or, in either direction. And it also required the states to turn all their voter information over to Trump. And it also directed the Department of Justice to prioritize prosecuting state and local officials who issue federal ballots to people deemed not eligible to vote. The judge, who was an Obama appointee, by the way, said Trump could not attempt to intimidate local election officials to use the necessarily incomplete confirmed citizenship as a resource, lest they face criminal prosecution. In other words, no, we're not going to let you get away with this. This was an executive order Trump signed back in March. And, based on his lie that the 2020 election was rigged and that voter fraud is, widespread and all this kind of crap. A lower court judge had concluded that what Trump was trying to do is unconstitutional. Now you've got a federal appeals court judge saying it's unconstitutional. The administration, whether they're going to file now with the Supreme Court, which is what I think is probably most likely, or whether they're just going to let it die is, up in the air. But they've basically got unlimited access to our tax dollars to pursue this partisan witch hunt, as it were, against, Democratic voters. So keep an eye on this. This is ugly. This is extremely ugly. Meanwhile, Trump ordered the Interior Department to display signs in front of the Smithsonian Museum of American History, saying basically, you can't trust this museum. The order says, this is Trump's executive order, said the signs, quote, shall notify visitors that the museum exhibits should be renovated consistent with the findings in the report. And now, you know, they came up with this report saying, oh, look at this. They're talking about slavery. That's DEI. You can't do that. Look at this. They're talking about women getting the vote. That's DEI. You can't do this. We only want history that involves noble white men. And we don't want to know that George Washington held slaves or that Thomas Jefferson held slaves or that, you know, some of the other founders like Hamilton and Franklin were opposed to slavery. We just don't even want to hear about the debate. We just, you know, we just want to, you know, the Confederacy, they were noble people. Let's rewrite the Civil War. This is what these white supremacists in the Trump administration are all about. Now, again, this is Hitler rewrote history, literally rewrote, I mean, not himself, but his people, rewrote the German textbooks, history textbooks that were used in the German public schools to talk about the Aryan race and the noble German heritage and you know, just eliminate, you know, do away with the defeat in World War One. I mean, you know, just right across the board, right? Other, you know, Stalin did the same thing in the Soviet Union. You know, any discussion of Stalin's, you know, the Holodomor, killing 5 million Ukrainians with famine or killing millions of Russians with famine, for that matter. You know, the Chinese did the same thing. You can't talk about Tiananmen Square in China. So, you know, Trump is following a long tradition of dictators. Now, the question is, you know, if he takes this to the Supreme Court, what will they do with it? The American Historical Association appraised the Smithsonian's, quote, commitment to scholarship and accuracy. And, in fact, the American Historical Association statement says, political interference in professional museum work threatens the accuracy of historical interpretation and erodes public trust in one of our nation's most important institutions, that, of course, being the Smithsonian. So, you know, we'll see where this goes. Whether it'll make it to the Supreme Court, whether it'll even make it into a court, I don't know. To the best of my knowledge, there's not an active lawsuit trying to stop this. But it's wrong. It's just absolutely wrong. So, it's Anything Goes Summer. You know, what's on your mind today? It's the Tom Hartmann Program, your media support group for We the People. It's the place where despair is not an option. We'll be right back. Dave in Federal Way, Washington. Hey, Dave, what's up?
4: Hey, not too much, Tom. On this idea of Trump and MAGA stoking division in the states or between peoples in America, yeah, of course they are, because this is what I've been saying from the beginning and nobody wants to accept. MAGA is more akin to a foreign occupying force, okay? Take America in Vietnam. Take America in Iraq, when we were occupying Iraq and Vietnam. The Iraqis and the Vietnamese people that wanted to live, wanted to thrive and survive, they started acting more American. They said, okay, look, this is not our culture, but we're going to act more American. Now, I know this sounds crazy, and this gives me a chance to defend myself, because somebody the other day said that I sound more like I'm talking about science fiction. Look, I've heard person after person say forever war. That is science fiction. Forever war is literally science fiction. Okay, literally. I've heard people say, the law with Lindsey Graham, 500% tariff on anyone that buys Russian oil. Come on. India and China are not going to pay 500% tariffs. It's science fiction.
0: Yeah.
4: All right.
0: No, I get it.
4: They're more.
0: Yeah. Well said, Dave. Thank you. Thank you very much. Tom in Media, Pennsylvania. Hey, Tom, what's up?
5: Yeah, this whole thing about Medicare for all, it's just what I said. I mean, skilled union people and skilled people in general that have really decent health care, which is a lot of us, we want no parts of Medicare for all 2025. And the more people know what it's not like, it's not just Medicare for all. It's everything for everybody for nothing. The more we see how this would harm us, and I am urging everybody that has decent health care, that gives you decent access to the specialist you want without waiting forever, look at this bill, see what's in it. because when the components of this bill are put out there, that 77% of Democrats that say they want this, this drops precipitously.
0: So you're happy with 35% of your the money that you're spending in healthcare going to pad the profits of multi-billion-dollar corporations?
5: I'm telling you what I have, Tom. See, okay.
0: I know. What you have is making a lot of money for these giant corporations and basically not serving most Americans. And I get it. I got mine, screw you attitude. I understand that, Tom. But doesn't it bother you that about a third of our total health care spending is waste?
5: Well, doesn't it bother you that this would cover 14 million illegal immigrants that shouldn't even be here? And this would take...
0: If somebody is in this country, I want them to have access to health care because they may be the next person who coughs on me, Tom.
5: Medical emergency ward.
0: No. Tom, I'm sorry. Everybody, I have gotten sick in several foreign countries and, you know, where they've got Medicare for all, and they've never denied me in Australia and the United Kingdom. They never denied me cities. We'll be right back. Patsy in Arroyo Grande, California. Hey, Patsy, what's up?
6: Hi, I just wanted to talk to that character, Tom, who called in, who sounded to me like an insurance company paid troll about Medicare for all.
0: I don't think he is. He's just, you know, he's a upper middle class guy who has very good health insurance and doesn't want to lose it.
6: Well, yeah, he probably has concierge, whatever that racket is that's going on now. But the thing is, I'm going on 87 years old. I've been around a lot in this healthcare thing. I used to work for both insurance companies and doctors, mm-hmm. you know, doing their insurance claims, mm-hmm. you know, back in the past, in my past. And I've seen all these transitions from when, you know, insurance was nonprofit at one time, and then it became profitable, and then it went into HMOs, and, you know, just the whole racket.
0: I remember
6: that. Nobody has ever had really good insurance until you get Medicare.
0: Mm-hmm.
6: And for my mother, for my father, for my husband, every time we were qualifying for Medicare, we breathed a sigh of relief because we knew we were going to get health care.
0: Medicare is the real deal. Although right now in six states, Trump has got this experiment where they've got AI examining all the Medicare claims, and they're doing advanced approval, like the insurance companies, like the Medicare Advantage scams ones do. And
6: wonderful.
0: And they pay the AI companies a fee or a commission or something every time they turn somebody down. So we're getting perverse incentives now in real Medicare, which is horrific. It's just horrifying.
6: Yeah, that's the racket to make money by denial. I worked on both sides of it.
0: Yeah.
6: You know, denial. And the thing is, I want our friend Tom to go to the website for the Physicians for a National Health.
0: Yeah, PNHP. .org is the website.
6: Right.
0: Yeah, it's a great organization.
6: Right. Yes, and they have pointed out that if we go on Medicare for all, we will pay half, of what we're paying now. So that tells you what the insurance companies are making.
0: Yeah. No, they're making billions. it's a multi-billion profit. They're making billions in profit. They're making hundreds of billions in revenue. Patsy, thank you for the call. Yeah. John in Ponca City, Oklahoma. Hey, John, what's on your mind today?
7: Well, I'm interested in finding out some information on the Oklahoma smelter issue, which seems to be a big issue between the two Republican candidates running for governor in Oklahoma. And this smelter is apparently in eastern Oklahoma, around the community area in Inola. I'm just wondering what's going on. They said that the smelter is being presented to Oklahoma and the U.S. government through the UAE, and it's like $270 million.
0: So, I'm unfamiliar with this story, John. I'm sorry. So, the United Arab Emirates is funding a refining operation, you know, converting ore into metal in eastern Oklahoma. Is that the deal?
7: It's an aluminum smelter.
0: Right. Okay. So, convert bauxite into aluminum.
7: Right. And they've apparently worked a deal. And Gettner Drummond, who's running for governor, and Mike Massey in the Republican Party. You've got the MAGA Republican Mazie, and then you've got the Republican Gettner, mm-hmm. which, as far as I'm concerned, that's where we need to be if we're going to be Republicans. And
0: yeah.
7: I'm just not sure that this is something that a lot of people are aware of. My understanding is that there's going to be like 30 years the UAE doesn't have to return any profits or money to the government coffers, and they're going to get $275 million from, I don't know if it's from Oklahoma or from the federal government, to build this smelter in eastern Oklahoma.
0: Wow.
7: And we've had smelters in Oklahoma for years. I live about 20 miles from one in a town called Blackwell, Oklahoma.
0: Uh-huh.
7: There used to be one there. Hmm. And anyway, I'm just interested in letting people know that there's some stuff going on in Oklahoma.
0: Yeah.
7: And this is a big thing in reference to the Oklahoma governorship.
0: Well,
7: the primary race for the Republican position.
0: Yeah, the UAE gave Donald Trump $400 million. I think that's how much they funded his World Liberty Financial, if I'm remembering correct, or one of his cryptocurrency things. They gave him hundreds of millions of dollars. And shortly after that, he gave them access to these AI chips, even though they have a mutual defense treaty with China. So those chips are now going to China that had been restricted because of national security concerns. I wonder if a bribe to the Trump family has to do with the smelter. Is there any intimation of that?
7: I don't know. I can't find anything out. And I'll be honest with you, I'm not a technologically inept person. I'm not interested in technology. I'm a 1950 birth date individual, 75 years old, and I'm just kind of stunned at what's going on in the country. And thanks to Free Speech TV, it's giving me some information of where we're at as far as nationwide. I'm just like, God, what is all the stuff going on?
0: Yeah.
7: Is this
0: the
7: Republican Party's turned into? A bunch of maggots?
0: It seriously
7: America
0: is.
7: Great again, Trumpsters?
0: I mean, I when I was 13, I went door to door with my dad for Barry Goldwater. And Barry Goldwater is considered a radical back in the day. You look back on Goldwater now, and he was like, follow the Constitution, follow the law. He had some, wild theories about, Vietnam and civil rights. But
7: I got drafted and served during that time, 70 to 72. I was drafted out of college with a college deferment that I had through a football scholarship. And I don't know. I'm just kind of I'm stunned at what's going on, and I try not to watch too much of this. But I caught you all a couple of months ago on TV, and when I got switched around with my dish, mm-hmm. and I just kind of like, maybe this is what I need to be watching, because everything else I'm getting confused on.
0: Yeah,
7: and you guys are doing a great job. I appreciate that very much.
0: Thank you, John. Yeah, I recall the last time you called, you said that you were a reasonable Republican, or words to that effect. Something that I honor, and I'm glad to hear from you. I'll see what I can learn about the UAE thing, in Oklahoma.
7: Okay, well, they're the ones wanting to put in this aluminum smelter.
0: Yeah.
7: And they're having, the information I found out just through my friends that can get me on the computers and stuff.
0: I wonder if some money going to Uday and Kusei Trump here has something to do with it. I don't know. We'll look into it. John, thank you very much for the question.
7: What you're doing. You're doing a great job. I'm behind you all 100%.
0: Thank you. Appreciate it, John. Good talking to you. I'll be right back. My daily take over at HartmanReport.com today is titled, How Trump is Driving America Toward a Civil War by Punishing His Political Enemies. And, I started by pointing out that one of the most visible differences between an authoritarian, essentially kleptocracy, where the oligarchs steal everything that's not nailed down, or the people in power are stealing everything that's not nailed down, on the one hand, and a democratic republic or democratic governance, small d democratic governance on the other hand, is how the government treats parts of the country based on politics. Now, this is not a new idea in American politics. I mean, from Andrew Jackson's spoil system to Boss Tweed in New York back in the late 19th century to the nakedly authoritarian rule in the Confederate States in the last 20 years of the Confederacy. We've had autocrats who have basically paused or corrupted democracy to benefit themselves and their friends. But now Trump has raised this to to an art form. I mean, just imagine for a moment, if either Clinton or Obama had said, no federal funds and no Medicaid funds are going to go to states that didn't vote for me. No FEMA funds, you know. I mean, the outrage would have come fast and furious. The media would have exploded. The Republican Party would, you know, they'd be holding sit-down strikes on the floor of the House and Senate. But it's purely a thought experiment because no Democrat has ever done that. Donald Trump has, however. He did it in his last term, and he's doing it in this term. In this term, he canceled billions in green energy grants, about $7 billion. And when the states sued and they wanted discovery, they wanted to have the administration, the Trump administration, produce the documents that led to this decision. And rather than produce the documents, they just rolled over and said, yeah, we did it for politics. This is literally what the Department of Energy, their chief lawyer, came right out and said in open court, in a document filed with the court, quote, with one exception, the 284 terminated grants had a recipient location and or at least one place of performance in a state that awarded its electoral votes to Kamala Harris in the 2024 election. DOE accepts that the inclusion of grants in the October notice tranche was based solely on the political identity of the grant recipient's state. Now, prior to that, Chris Wright, who, you know, the fracking oligarch, who's now the in charge of our energy secretary, testified under oath to Congress that there was no political bias in the roughly $7.5 billion that was canceled. Republicans want Jack Smith to go to jail for lying to Congress, but apparently not Chris Wright. But on top of that, we're also finding that this administration is refusing to pass out FEMA funds to blue states. Cato, actually, the Cato Institute, you know, the former Charles Koch Foundation, documented that from Trump's first administration, and now he's doing it again. This time, 25 states and D.C. are suing. And he's blocking over $1 billion in Medicaid payments to blue states, claiming that there's fraud there, specifically California and Minnesota. This as he pardoned over 70 people convicted of health care fraud, totaling over $1.3 billion in theft from Medicare. I mean, this is how Vladimir Putin rules Russia. It's how Modi is running India. It's how Erdogan runs Turkey. This is pretty much how every tin pot dictatorship around the world has ever worked, right? Give us your favors, give us your money, give us your loyalty, we'll shower you with gifts, but stand against us and you will be punished. And it's not just the Trump administration that's ripping up these kind of protections and representation. In Oklahoma, the voters passed a ballot initiative to expand Medicaid, and so the Republican governor had just signed a law that basically makes it impossible for any more ballot initiatives. In South Dakota, Republicans passed a bundle of restrictions that closed the petition window, again, making it really difficult for citizens to do things like raising their own minimum wage. In Florida, the same thing. 22 citizens' initiatives are now failing to qualify because of a change in the rules that DeSantis did. In Missouri, same thing. The working people had killed the GOP's phony right-to-work law by 67%. And paid sick leave, 58% of Missourians voted for this. And the Republican majority went in and just changed it. They just changed the law. The problem with this is that history shows, and political scientists will tell you, one of the most accurate predictors of whether a country is going to fall into civil war or something close to it, or whether it's simply going to lose its democracy, is not just inequality, like rich-poor inequality, but regional inequality. When the government favors one region and punishes another region, that sets up, that tears a country apart. In 1971, Pakistan was doing this. The people in West Pakistan, who are only 40% of the population, were taking all the resources for themselves, about 60% of all federal spending for themselves, and just throwing a pittance to the East. Well, the East revolted. There was a civil war in 1971, and the West, or the East, split away. It became Bangladesh. Millions of people died. There was a genocide. in Northern Ireland, 30 years of killing were provoked by the unionist-led councils allocating public housing and municipal jobs with party loyalty. When Nigerian politicians unfairly allocated that nation's oil revenue, it led to a famine that killed 3 million people and led to Biafra splitting away from Nigeria. I was in South Sudan during the Civil War, where South Sudan was splitting away from Sudan. They were doing that because, you know, the Sudanese leadership was running their federal budget the same way. They were giving money to the people basically from their own tribe and screwing everybody else. The American Political Science Review published research on this and said that the number one predictor of social and political upheaval and the consequent destruction of democracy in a nation is this unequal spending based on political affiliation across a nation, like we're seeing right now in America. I mean, this is just wrong. A federal judge already ruled that this is a violation of the Fifth Amendment. And this is on the green energy dollars. This is just a clear violation. But, you know, fracking oligarch Chris Wright did it anyway, and Trump did it anyway. No apologies, no corrections. This should be a national scandal. I mean, people should be furious. And now might be a good time to call your senators and your member of the House of Representatives at 202-224-3121 and let them know what you think about it. And if you're in contact with any news organizations, ask them, why aren't they covering this more aggressively?
8: This is the Tom Hartman Program.
0: I mean, this is genuinely shocking. You know, nothing like this has happened in the United States since the late 19th century. This is wrong. What's on your mind today? Let's pick up some calls here. Paul in Woodinville, Washington. Hey, Paul, what's up?
9: Well, Tom, your question, you know, why? How could Trump get away with all this outrageous stuff and nobody's reporting on this stuff? Well, it's because the dynamic is actually not a dynamic. It's the equilibrium, the static equilibrium has been set that everybody from the news media to the Republican Congress to people who, you know, the heads of these corporations and universities and law firms, they can't react. They're frozen because they're all afraid that Trump's going to go after them. And, you know, I got to tell you, the people in this country that I thought were just superior people, superior performers, so far above me that I could never have a job like them, they're all gutless, spineless, weak-kneed whips, and nothing is going to change. He's frozen everybody. He's the only one who can move. That's the way he wants it, because everybody's frozen, paralyzed with fear, and he's the only one who can move. And what's going to happen is, because he is losing the MAGA base, and he mentioned Michigan, he is just getting hammered in Michigan. People, I listen to conservative talk radio in Michigan sometimes, because obviously I'm from there, and I listen to WJR Radio. It used to be the flagship station of Michigan. It's now owned by Cumulus. It's all right-wing. And the regular callers there are just completely distraught about how awful Trump is. He's losing that, and he's going to do something drastic to try and regain that support. He's going to do something drastic in Iran, or he's going to do something, or multiple. But you look at the news media, Tom, you know, what was it, the guy who ran Beat the Press, and he wrote the book on Biden about how his mental capacities were terrible, and that
0: Jake
9: the Democratic
0: Tapper.
9: Party was hiding Biden's cancer diagnosis, which he didn't get until after he was out of office. And now Mitch McConnell is dead. He's dead as a doornail, and Trump even made a Freudian slip about it on Saturday night when he made a joke that started, I knew a senator whose wife sent him a text saying, when you get home, come upstairs and make love to me. It was a clear reference to Mitch McConnell. I knew a senator? Yeah. And besides, if it said, I know a senator, it would be making the joke about somebody who's alive in the hospital and is gravely ill. I knew a senator. He's dead. This is a cover up, and the press doesn't even give a crap. Nobody's doing anything to figure out what to even find out.
0: Yeah, well, Mitch is going to string this out until August 3rd so that Thomas Massie can't end up the senator from Kentucky. I mean, that's what's really going on here.
9: Well, I understand, but why? But the fact that nobody, Andy Beshear, I'm sorry, I agree with the critics that if he thinks he's got a chance in 2028 and he's not doing anything, he's not making any kind of an effort to find out whether Mitch McConnell is really alive. Mitch McConnell's not alive. Come on. He's so great. He hasn't probably been alive since he was taken to the hospital.
0: I don't know why Andy Beshear can't send a state police officer to, you know, whatever hospital Mitch McConnell is in and just check in on him. I mean, a wellness check. I mean, wellness checks are something that cops do all the time.
9: Yeah, well, and he may be turned away, but the fact that he hasn't tried to do anything is just just weak-kneed. No, I'm sorry. And this is going to go by. It's only a few more days. I mean, it's been this long, another few days. That's the thing, is that Trump keeps moving the line, so that the more outrageous things he does are just, well, that's just Trump being Trump. But he will move it further than everybody's ready for. For instance, if he decides that he's going to do something to Iran, like, oh, I don't know, send a tactical nuke to say how powerful he is, then people will wake up. But as long as he just keeps moving it inch by inch, then people, they'll just say, oh, well, that's just Trump being Trump. The people in this country that I thought were hot, powerful, you know, the well-to-do people with educations and brains and everything, they're not. They're gutless weasels.
0: Yeah, no, they're all sucking up to Trump and trying to give him money. No, I get it, Paul. I totally get it. And I am very concerned about what's going to happen this fall. I don't know if you caught David French's op-ed in the Friday New York Times. I wrote about it in my Saturday report. But Article 1, Section 5 of the Constitution says that the House and Senate shall determine who they will seat as members. It doesn't say that elections will determine who they seat as members. And at least a dozen times in our history, by a simple majority vote, either the House or Senate have voted to seat somebody who actually lost an election. I mean, most of these happened back in the 19th century. There's a very serious concern that the House and the Senate will simply refuse to recognize any Democratic wins. Trump will have his intelligence agencies proclaim fraud in those states to throw everything up in the air, and the Republicans will continue to control the House and Senate, and we will have lost our democracy right in front of us.
9: And you remember, Tom, that originally we all only had a constitutional right to vote for our representative in Congress. We still don't have a right to vote for president, and we only gained our right to vote for our U.S. senators as of the 17th Amendment.
0: Yep.
9: So that was in 1913. So, yeah, that was kind of the Electoral College, Article 1, Section 5 is the Electoral College governor for the House itself. You can vote, but if we don't like what you vote for, we don't have to seat him. That's right.
0: Yeah, I get it. Paul, I got to move along, but thank you for the call. Spot on. Dave in Buffalo, New York. Hey, Dave, what's on your mind today?
10: Thanks, Tom. McConnell, this is breaking. I just found out that my cardiologist sister lives next door to Mitch McConnell, and she confirmed that he is dead. He's been dead. He coded at his house. Paramedics never got a pulse back, and now he's stored in a cooler at the local mortuary. Apparently, they made the EMTs and close friends and relatives sign NDAs. And then with the picture of him being in the hospital, it actually got cropped out of him and his wife sitting next to him poolside because the exact same picture is there without all the stuff. And Gork says this about the photos of him being in the hospital. The photo is not real and is not from McConnell's office. It's AI-generated. OpenAI verification tool detected a Snyth ID watermark and outlets like Snopes and the Cincinnati Inquirer confirmed it's as fake as visually inconsistencies, and that's about McConnell's hospitalization June 14th.
0: I can't speak to that either. I haven't seen the Snopes report that you're claiming is there, but August 3rd is the magic date. I mean, we're going to know next week, right, by next Friday, because if they can keep Mitch, you know, technically alive until August 3rd, then Thomas Massie, his chance of running for that Senate seat gets radically reduced. And I don't know, it's going to be an interesting one to watch. I'm just baffled by why Andy Beshear has not, you know, come out and and done more than write a strongly worded letter. Thank you, Dave. Amazing stuff. Amazing time we live in, isn't it? I mean, just literally, I never thought I would live to see this day. And I'm horrified by it, frankly.

0: Mary in Olympia, Washington. Hey, Mary, what's up?
1: Hi, thanks for taking my call. I'm a first-time caller.
0: Well, thank you, Mary. My pleasure.
1: I am calling today about one of your favorite topics, the morbidly rich and economic inequality. And I was wondering if you've heard of Gary Stevenson.
0: It sounds familiar, but I'm not sure why.
1: Okay, Gary Stevenson is a British economist who has a YouTube channel called Gary's Economics. And his goal in life is to educate everyone on economic inequality and where we're headed if we don't tax the morbidly rich, the billionaires. His slogan is tax wealth, not work. And he's working very hard to get everybody to understand in simple terms what is happening and how the morbidly rich are sucking up all the resources, leaving nothing for the rest of us who will have to rent everything for the rest of our lives.
0: Yeah, it's like the end stage of a Monopoly game.
1: Yes, exactly. He's a brilliant guy. He worked for Citibank as a trader, became a millionaire, and then felt guilty about what was going on. So I'm calling today. I watched his last episode on YouTube today for a while, and I'm trying to get everybody else to check it out and see what they think about his ideas. He is working to get other economists like Gabriel Zuckerman together to solve this problem. He doesn't say that he has the answers, but he knows we have to solve the problem.
0: Yeah. Oh, that's fascinating.
1: And his book is called The Trading Game, which is the story of how he became a trader for Citibank, how he made his millions, and now how he's trying to fix the economics. But
0: well, thanks for the tip.
1: I just want everybody to know about it and check it out.
0: Okay. Thank you very much. This is Joe in Seattle. Hey, Joe, what's on your mind?
2: Hey, Tom, thanks for all the great stuff you do. I just went to an event last night. I'm with a group called Friends of Standing Together. Standing Together is the largest peace group in Israel-Palestine. It's made up equally. The leadership is of Palestinians living in Israel and Israeli Jews. They have a positive program based on mutual empathy, equality, and ending the occupation. And I just want to highlight that they're doing a lot of great stuff. They got a Get Out the Vote campaign to try to get folks who are marginalized, don't usually vote, to vote in the elections. And obviously Netanyahu, they can't advocate for a particular party, but they can do the Get Out the Vote, which they're doing. They also have a new party made up of separate from the nonprofit of Sally Abood, Palestinian and Israeli Jew Alamli. So they're really positive. I invite people to check out Standing Together, standing-together.org. It's really the most positive group working for empathy in Israel.
0: Joe, thank you very much. Thank you very much. That's great. And thanks for being with us today. We'll be back tomorrow, same time, same place. In the meantime, don't forget the war. Democracy is not a spectator sport. It requires all of us, and that includes you. So get out there, get active, tag, you're it. Have a great afternoon. Be good to yourself and the folks around you. Stay safe, and I will catch up with you.
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4: I guess the most outspoken person I ever met did a lot of time for it, too, 37 times in jail. The guy that took me off the freight trains when I got back from Korea, and you, many of you heard me speak about him before, and I'm never tired of it. Yeah, I was just cruising the country drunk most of the time, really angry at what I'd seen and done. I didn't know if I could live in the country anymore. There was a house down in Salt Lake. I was on the Western Pacific freight trains coming south out of Ogden, Utah. And I heard there was a house outside the Roper Yards in Salt Lake with a lantern on it. And inside that there was, it was warm. It was real cold. It was early spring. And there was a food and a clothing barrel, so you could change your duds. And I found it. It was called the Joe Hill House of Hospitality, one of the Catholic worker houses. Dorothy Day's people, you know, and Peter Buren. But mainly I found old Ammon Hennessy in his late 60s. Ammon Hennessy had come out there to start the Joe Hill House. Ammon Hennessy was a Catholic anarchist, pacifist, draft dodger in two world wars, tax refuser, vegetarian, wise guy, one-man revolution in America, he called himself. And I think that about covers it. Ammon was tough, but not hard. He was tough without that brittle hardness a lot of tough men have that would shatter if you struck it too hard. Love in action, Dorothy Day called him. Using Dostoevsky's words, love in action is harsh and dreadful compared to love in dreams. And he had that harsh, dreadful love.
5: 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It is 10 p.m. coming up next, Attitude with Arnie Arneson.

Hi, this is Arnie Arneson, and this is the Monday edition of The Attitude, also known as Rethink the Week. And when do we tape it? We tape it on Friday morning. As we've been doing now for about 3 or 4 weeks, we're going to begin our show with the poem, America's a Gun. You need another three or four weeks for me to continue to do this. I'm dedicating it to the United States Supreme Court that has bastardized the interpretation of the Second Amendment. England is a cup of tea. France, a wheel of ripened brie. Greece, a short, squat olive tree. America's a gun. Brazil is football on the sand. Argentina, Maradona's hand. Germany, an oompa band. America's a gun. Holland is a wooden shoe. Hungary, a goulash stew. Australia, a kangaroo. America's a gun. Japan is a thermal spring. Scotland is a highland fling. Oh, better to be anything than America as a gun. So before I introduce my panel of guests, I want to just sort of give you a couple of opening thoughts. And I've been thinking a lot about this war and the fact that we are not sort of revealing to the American people, in fact, really why we're there, what the strategy is. But we're also not telling folks about not just who's been killed, but the number of people who've been wounded. And I saw a story yesterday that really gives you a sort of a reveal. Yesterday, a further 150 medics have been sent to a military hospital in Germany that treats U.S. troops wounded in the Middle East. We need to know about the wounded as well, all right? I think this is really important. And then I said this the other day. I will repeat it again. A third American service member believed to have been killed by an Iranian attack on an airbase in Jordan has been identified by the United States military as Sergeant Angel Ramsard of New York. Rampersad's death brings the total number of U.S. service members killed since the war began to 18. I repeat what I said when I saw the picture of Isabella Gonzalez, who also was killed. If Angel Rampersad was driving in Biddeford, Maine, she might have been stopped by ICE because racial profiling stops have been okayed by the Supreme Court. Now she has died for a war. No one can explain. Please forgive us. And then, finalmente,

0: Week is our panel of guests. It includes Stephen Pimpare, Professor of Public Policy and Director of the Master's in Public Policy Program at Vermont Law and Graduate School, author of four books, numerous articles, and the host of the New Books Network's Public Policy Channel. Welcome back, Stephen.
1: Thank you, Arnie. Also, don't forget the, $2+ billion that Jared Kushner has received from Saudi Arabia.
0: Well, you know, that's just added value to their corruption. I mean, what else can I tell you? Alexander Theodorides is an associate professor, I hope I pronounced that correctly, is an associate professor at the University of Massachusetts Amherst, the co-director of the UMass poll. His work seeks to understand the ways which citizens interact with the political world in an era of hyperpolarization. If you have that answer, please fill it in. Theodorides holds a PhD in political science from the University of California, Berkeley, a master's in public policy from Harvard's JFK School of Government, and a BA in English and politics at the University of Virginia. This is the one I liked. Before graduate school, he helped launch the University of Virginia Center for Politics. Very cool. Welcome back to the program.
2: Thanks for having me. And the answer to the question is poorly.
0: Poorly. That's what I'm afraid of. Lincoln Mitchell teaches political science and public policy at Columbia University. He's the author of 9 books, and his writings have appeared at CNN, Reuters, the New York Times, NBC, the San Francisco Examiner, and numerous other media platforms. For more of his work, you can subscribe to his Substack, Kibitzing with Lincoln. Welcome back, Mr. Mitchell.
3: Thank you. And Alex, it's always good to have a fellow University of California alum on the show. I did my undergraduate degree at UC Santa Cruz. And for listeners on the East Coast, it is a real university, not just a t-shirt in the film Pulp Fiction.
0: Okay. Thank you so much. And on that note, finalmente is Aaron Rosenthal. He is the research director with North Star Policy Action, a think tank dedicated to improving the lives of working Minnesotans. In his role, he leads the organization's research efforts on issues ranging from building clean energy infrastructure to wages. And Aaron, I'm ending with you, but I want to begin with you, because I know we want to talk a lot about what's going to happen in the 2026 election. That's very, very important. And the question is, will people be able to exercise the franchise? It connects to the SAVE Act. What will Donald Trump do? But one of the biggest drivers, I think, for people to want to connect to the 2026 election deals with affordability and wages. And this is something that's near and dear to your heart because of what you do in Minnesota. And I really do think that it's important for people to begin to understand that the people that are the most harmed in this country economically are people that work. All right? The people that don't work, that clip coupons, that invest in the casino called Wall Street. You know, the super rich are those that can basically create those investments and live off those investments. They're doing wildly well. But for the 80 or 90% of us that actually work for a living, every year the struggle gets worse. Aaron.
4: Yeah, so I think this is such an important topic. I mean, affordability, of course, has become the buzzword of the election. But the way that we're talking about affordability primarily focuses on one side of the equation, right? So affordability has two sides. What do we pay for goods? How much do we get paid to afford the goods that we need in our lives? And what we've talked about for the most part is driving down housing prices, driving down childcare prices, driving down healthcare prices, important ideas to be sure. But part of the reason that people can't afford their lives is because they're not being paid appropriately, right? And so one of the reasons that we have this K-shaped economy, right, as people are describing it, and Harold Meyerson made this point very well in The Prospect this week, is that we have this huge gap between investment income and wage income. So people who are making most of their money from what they're investing in the market are doing great because the market, for the most part, is doing great. But what's happened, and I think this is, it's a wonky point, but we really need to understand it. Up until around the mid-1970s, late 1970s, productivity and wages tracked each other, right? Which basically meant if workers produced more, they made more money. And around the late 1970s, those lines begin to diverge. Productivity continues to grow and income flattens out. What that means is that actually, workers, you're not crazy. You are doing more and not getting paid as well. Right. That is a real feeling that people have, and it is actually reflected in the data. And so where is that money going? Of course, it's being pocketed for the most part by shareholders and by CEOs who have seen their incomes rise substantially, right? And so I just ran some analysis in Minnesota because that's, of course, where my work is done. If pay had kept pace with productivity in Minnesota, the median worker today would make $25,000 more. $25,000 more in Minnesota. Wow.

0: CPI just released a report that said, look, if our union rate was where it was after World War II, the median worker in the U.S. would make $8,000 more. And what drives me crazy in this moment is that we have almost no politicians talking about that side of the affordability equation. How are you going to raise incomes for people, not just create cheaper goods? Because here's the issue with only talking about cheaper goods. If that's your solution, for the most part, what you're actually doing is driving down labor costs. Because where do you think corporations are going to create cheaper goods for people? They're going to do it cutting wages, labor costs. And if you think it's bad now, right, wait for the advent of AI to really run roughshod over this. And the only way we have a chance of standing up to that is if we actually have workplace organizing to fight back against it. So to leftist politicians, what is your plan for ensuring that workers can organize against these threats?
1: So, Stephen, I did a conservative radio station this morning. This is Friday morning. And I began by discussing the fact that Amazon workers have – the number of Amazon workers on food stamps has tripled since 2020. Okay? That's a wage story, Aaron. Okay? That's not a benefit story. That's a wage story. And then, of course, what do we know? That the top employers, Walmart and Amazon – see more of their workers on food stamps, Medicaid, whatever. They're working full time, but they can't survive. So they live off the government teat. All right. That's how the Republicans refer to it. But it turns out that if you look at Uber, Lyft and DoorDash, all the gig workers, they actually exceed Walmart. So Stephen, we have to talk about affordability, but I think Aaron is absolutely right. If we don't discuss wages, we aid and abet the billionaires, and we undermine the worker once again. Because by ignoring wages, guess what? You ignore people's ability to survive. A cheaper egg does not make up for the fact that I haven't had an increase in my salary in the last 5 years, because in the end, it's more than eggs.
2: So I would align myself with everything that Aaron just said. I want to pick up on one particular observation that he made and explore that a little bit. And he talked about the divergence sometime, depending on where you, like early 1970s between productivity and wages, right? That is not a natural occurrence, right? That happened because of the flip side of what Aaron is talking about, the organizing and mobilization of moneyed interest, right? It is not coincidental that the moment at which we start to see that divergence is around the same time of the founding of the Heritage Foundation, 1973. Right. That marks for me, and we, you know, we could put that moment in other spaces, but that marks for me the moment when we really see rich, moneyed corporate interests looking back on the enormous advantages that were successes that were made in the 60s, right? Think about the environmental movement. Think about the gay and lesbian rights movement. Think about the continued gains of workers. Think about sort of the enormous continued equitable-ish distribution of economic wealth broadly across the population. They saw that as a threat because they got the money and that kind of power. It is easier for them to organize and mobilize, and they have been doing that for decades in an effort to systematically take over not just every institution of government or the economy, but of civil society as well. It is part of how we understand how we got to this moment, to think of this as a decades-long mobilization. We're not helpless in the face of that. But as Aaron said, the answer to it is not rhetoric. It's not telling better stories. It's not one-off political context. It's not necessarily just electoral contest. It is organizing and mobilizing, starting locally in your communities, building up from there. We need to do this work collectively, whether it's in your workplace, forming or strengthening your union, or maybe forming a tenants union where you live. That's where we need to be focusing our attention if we are going to successfully combat that kind of power.
1: And Alex, I was telling someone the other day that I had done Fox a couple of years ago, and I want to remind everyone that every state, red or blue, that puts an increase in the minimum wage on the ballot, even when every politician opposes it, even when the business community opposes it, every single state passed it, Alex. It is a story we have to tell with the affordability story. I don't want to know that you're driving down the price of X, Y, and Z if you aren't increasing my wages. Because in the end, I need to look at that as well. And that becomes an organizing tool. And again, I think if Democrats are going to run, the reason why Democrats are not loved by the electorate after Donald Trump is because when they were in charge, they didn't deliver. We're still at $7.25 an hour. We don't have a public option. Look at the cost of childcare. Look, I mean, so people are like, really? When you were there, what the hell did you do? So that's why specificity is important. But also, if you're talking affordability, you've got to talk wages, not just driving prices down.
3: Yeah, and this is a really tricky feature of our system, which is designed to make it hard to do things, right? It's designed to sort of soften those pendulum swings. And so when Democrats do get in power, a lot of them would like to do some of these things. I mean, some of them obviously are you know, dealing with the same organized interests, you know, that we were just talking about. But a lot of Democrats would like to do a lot of these things, and it's just hard to make big changes given our system. And so, as you say, you get Obamacare, but you don't really solve the fundamental problems. In some ways, you sort of cover it up. And I mean, I couldn't agree more. The you know, looking at costs without thing, affordability, it should include, it's not just the price of things, it's how much people are making.
1: Well, and let me just say something. I understand that Democrats might not be successful. They have to try. I mean, yeah. And the reason I say that is Republicans are used to not being successful, but look where they are today. Because they understood what Bella Abzug said. And what Bella Abzug said was the following. You have to lose, lose, lose to win. But in order to lose, you have to be there for the fight. You have to introduce the legislation. You have to tell the story. And with each telling of the story, you might lose by less. And eventually, Lincoln, you know this, if enough people are beginning to see you are fighting for them, that gives you something to say when you go back to the voter. And it also gives you an opportunity eventually to get to a win. But if you never start the conversation, you never get to the win, Lincoln.
4: Well, I'm a San Francisco Giants fan, so this year it's lose, lose, lose, and then lose again. But I want to just raise a couple things here. The Democrats have done this. They haven't done it at the national level. They've done it in many cities and many states.
1: Absolutely.
4: So I certainly agree. I understand all the obstacles of why this is difficult on the national level. But I don't think – I agree. We shouldn't give up. We've seen it at the city level. We've seen it at the state level. We've seen it at Democrats getting it on the ballot because they don't have it on the votes in the legislature. So, you know, I do agree we have to keep trying. I might just think about this slightly differently. So we can think about things like raising the minimum wage, you know. He lives out here in San Francisco, and he just went to the food truck, which is not the most expensive restaurant in town, and bought a burrito for lunch, and it was $15, which is – more than 2 hours if you're working for minimum wage, right? When I was growing up, a burrito was 1 hour of the federal minimum wage. Of course, San Francisco has a higher minimum wage. So that's just because what people experience in their day to day with regards to affordability is not things like housing. Most people, despite what we hear about this, are not actively seeking another house, right? But they see it with gas. They certainly see it with healthcare. They see it with what we used to know as incidentals and are now just too expensive. But I want to just raise another thing. We also must not just keep pushing, but we have to think really expansively about this, not least because of what's coming down the pike from our friends at places like OpenAI and Anthropic and Google and places like that, right? And what I'm saying here is that when you think about the economy differently, we have a social contract in the United States that links everything to having a job. Right. If you do not have a job and a job with benefits, you don't have health care, you don't have a place to live, and you don't have food. Now, in the history of humanity, which, believe it or not, I don't want to upset people like Donald Trump, goes back before 1776. The idea of having a job for most of humanity was a very abstract thing. It was like, if you go back to like 1,000 years ago and tell someone to have a job, it's like telling them go play quarterback. It would have no meaning for them, right? We don't have to have these structures, right? We can think about things like universal basic income. We can think about things like how to use these technologies that we're developing, not to squeeze people, take away their healthcare, and reduce these wages, which is what they're doing, right? They're not going to solve climate change. They're going to use all the water. So we have to be able to think much more expansively about this. And I don't have the answers. And I think starting with raising wages, I totally agree with everything Aaron said. And when I work with the candidates, I've been kind of helping out, I stress that. But we have to also think about reorienting an economy and a social contract that no longer works.
1: So Aaron, I have lost my health care 4 times over the course of my life, okay? My first baby was born without health insurance. I had 3 part-time jobs, worked 50 hours a week. And when I found out I was pregnant, I had a pre-existing condition and couldn't get health insurance. And then I lost my job, and they said, oh, no problem, Arnie, you have COBRA. COBRA was more than I had in the way of income, okay? Do you know why I begged my husband to marry me, my second husband? Because he had health insurance and I did not. And I said, I don't need to be married to you. I will love you forever, but I will be out of my mind and apoplectic if I live with this level of insecurity. The idea that we are connecting going to a doctor and a job is horrific. I want every child to be born, you know what? I want every child in America to be born at the age of 65. Why do I want them to be born at the age of 65? Because they'd have universal health care called Medicare. I don't want to have to get to 65 to be able to go to a doctor. I want to know my infant can go to a doctor and that the mother can go to the doctor. And I think there are ways of saying this that everyone knows that their job is vulnerable. From the climate crisis when you lose your job, from what's happening with your fear of AI, to seeing what's going on with virtually everything, the instability of this economy, the last thing you want to do is connect your healthcare to your work because work is so unstable.
0: Yeah, I mean, I totally agree. And I think one of the ways to think about, though, right, why, or one of the ways to boost wages for people and to connect these two ideas is to make sure that you have a stronger social safety net, right? Because part of what happens, because these benefits are tied to jobs, is that people are willing to work for less, or in your case, Arnie, right? Find a partner,
1: yes,
0: right, to do this, which is, you know, maybe in your case wasn't a horrendous situation, but in many cases, people really are left in really horrendous situations, stuck in relationships because of benefits, which is an outlandish idea, right? But what we can think about here is the fact that because of the way the social safety net works, workers are put in particularly precarious positions such that they aren't able to bargain for better benefits because they know that if they lose their job, they will be not only out of wages, but out of healthcare, out of their ability to buy food, all of the other ways in which our social safety net fails, right? And so what we really need to be thinking about when we're trying to think about wage boosting policies is not just directly tied to how do we make it so that people can make more money in their jobs, but also how can we make it so that people aren't out on the street if they lose their jobs? Because ultimately, decoupling those two, to Lincoln's point, is really what will help people have the power in their workplace to negotiate for something better.
1: Stephen, I wanted to go to every place where there had been a fire out in California or a hurricane in Texas. And I want to find how many people not only lost their house, but lost their job. And I want to start connecting the climate crisis to your level of instability, your level of insecurity, and actually start saying, so what did you lose? You didn't just lose your house. You lost your ability to go to work. And when you lose your ability to go to work, you lose your health insurance. So I just want to say something, and then we'll go to a break. Jean Shaheen just announced she had great news, okay? She wrote, for sadly, for thousands of New Hampshire residents, they have not been able to access the $35 insulin, okay? That was limited to a small number of people. She was able to get through the committee for the first time ever with her co-sponsor, Susan Collins, by the way, a bill that would propose insulin caps for all insurance. And it cleared the U.S. Senate panel the first time in decades. Okay, they've been fighting for this forever. But then, so there's no copayment. So you know what I wrote? Lovely idea. Except thousands of New Hampshire residents don't have insurance. Thousands of New Hampshire residents have lost their Medicaid. So once again, you have tied your ability to access this $35 insulin to what? To the assumption that you're freaking insured and have a job. And again, we have to raise this. As everyone's celebrating this, I was like, oh, Arnie, you're bad news, Arnie. I'm going, no, I'm pointing out the reality of people's lives.
2: Just to touch this back to an observation that Alex made, better is better. And in a system that right now particularly is configured to inhibit any kind of positive change, an incremental benefit that only goes to a subset of the population is still better than not doing that. However, to go back to my observation about organizing and Aaron's point, right? It is not only employees who suffer from having their health insurance tied to their employment. And there is a long line of research in political science and economics that shows that because of the enormous cost to the employee and the employer of health insurance, you get health insurance benefits in lieu of wages, right?
1: Thank you.
2: There are large segments of the corporate class that would also benefit if they would be able to offload some of the costs of health insurance to the government. That's another opportunity for coalition building if we are thinking much broader and much more boldly.
4: This makes American companies less competitive internationally.
1: Oh, God,
2: 100%,
1: yes.
2: And 100%.
3: This should have been the pitch from the beginning, politically. You don't present something as trying to solve this problem of the uninsured. The problem should have been presented to the all of America as, hey, what you have stinks.
1: Well, do you know the story of Ronald Reagan? That Ronald Reagan said that we could not compete with the Canadians because the Canadians offered a benefit the Americans didn't, which was health insurance. And therefore it made our companies less competitive. He actually said this. I mean, I'm sitting here going, oh my God, the broken clock is right twice a day. And there, but that was back then, and we never built on that story, Alex. That is part of the story. It's not just what I benefit.
4: People in the height of COVID don't trust the medical professionals, we have to remember that the AMA at every turn until very, very recently lobbied against this.
1: Exactly, right. Exactly. All right, we need to go to a break. This, everyone, is the Monday edition of The Attitude, also known as Rethink the Week. We've been talking with Stephen Pimper, professor of public policy and director of the Master's in Public Policy program at Vermont Law and Graduate School, Alexander Theodoridis, an associate professor at the University of Massachusetts Amherst and co-director of the UMass Poll, Lincoln Mitchell teaches political science and public policy at Columbia University, and Aaron Rosenthal is the research director with North Star Policy Action. Stick around, folks. We will be right back.

0: Hi, this is the Monday edition of The Attitude with Arnie Arneson and producers Dave Scott and Stephanie Collins. What do we call it? We call it Rethink the Week. When do we tape it? We tape it on Friday morning. We're continuing our conversation with Stephen Pimpare, Alexander Theodorides, Lincoln Mitchell, and Aaron Rosenthal. Alex, your number is up. So before we came on the air, you said you really want to talk about the 2026 election and the SAVE Act. And they're working overtime to either tell people they can't trust the results, to make sure they can't even get into the voting booth, not knowing what kind of material I need to present. Do I need to have a passport in order to vote? What happens if I change my married name? I mean, the level of confusion as people are approaching the franchise is overwhelming. And then the question is, how do we both assist people in knowing what to fear and not to fear, but also for them to understand the most important thing you should fear is not voting? Because the result will then not be something that represents you.
1: Yeah, you certainly can't respond to this kind of thing by not turning out. And I think about the reason I'm obsessed with this, and I have been for years, is that from a 30,000 feet view, what I study is polarization and partisan polarization specifically. So this country is beset with polarization. Now, we've been polarized before. We were polarized about the Vietnam War. We were polarized about the role of women in society, polarized about civil rights. All of these were very, very deep, sources of polarization. But what's different now, and it really matters, that we're polarized along partisan lines. And when you're polarized along partisan lines, it puts the mechanisms of democracy in the crosshairs. And that's fundamentally the difference here, right? So when we were polarized about the Vietnam War, it played out within the Democratic Party, right? The 1968 convention, that whole battle over the rules of choosing the nominee, that was battled out within a party. Now it's battled out in terms of our elections. It's fought out in terms of our elections. And that's very dangerous. And what it does is it incentivizes the side that loses to discredit the legitimacy of the election that they lost. It's just very dangerous. And that's what Donald Trump has done. Until now, we've largely had elites. And by the way, voters on both sides are naturally incredulous when their side loses, right? But elites have generally not gone down this direction of saying, oh, well, the election was rigged, et cetera, and undermining people's perceptions of the legitimacy of our elections. And that particular move by Donald Trump has been extremely dangerous, and it continues to be very dangerous as he continues it, right? He sees on the horizon, his numbers are terrible. The numbers for Republicans look terrible heading into these elections. And so what's a natural approach to sort of really highlight how, hey, our elections are rigged. But just to be clear, they are not. They are as safe and as secure as they really ever have been. There's very little evidence of this kind of fraud. And so you're putting the SAVE Act forward. It's probably not going to pass, but you're creating this sort of sense that, oh, well, they didn't pass the SAVE Act, so our elections aren't secure.
0: Yes, and, exactly. You lose either way. Either way.
1: When he loses, will they come up with, he's going to say that these Democrats won illegitimately, et cetera, because of mail-in ballots, because of people not showing ID, because of undocumented people voting, et cetera. And then does that create a sort of mechanism for, okay, well, we're going to refuse to seat some of these people, right? Or things like that. And those are the kinds of things we have to be prepared for, because that's when democracy really, we've already diminished our democracy, to be honest. We're less democratic. It's not binary, but that is really that becomes a point if people are not seated, if elections are not observed, where the system really falls apart.
0: So, but what I think is brilliant about the SAVE Act and Donald Trump's, basically putting this at the top of his agenda, Lincoln Mitchell, is he doesn't need to get it. Because if he loses the SAVE Act, he can basically say, see, we didn't protect your elections. If he gets the SAVE Act, we will not be protecting your elections. I mean, in a lot of ways, winning for him isn't how you and I would assume winning. Winning for him is to really sort of create the chaos that he is creating and the lack of trust in elections. And whether he gets the SAVE Act or doesn't get the SAVE Act, he's successful. And this is what's interesting. The other day, Chuck Schumer convened Democrats to prepare for an election doomsday scenario, and he got scolded for doing that, that we are feeding into Donald Trump. No, we're not. What is he supposed to do? Like, ignore what is the reality and what's written on the wall?
2: That is an important point that you make. What Donald Trump is doing, he knows that most of these ideas are not going to be turned into law.
0: Right.
2: What exactly. He is doing is creating lack of confidence, undermining confidence, yes, in our elections, particularly among his base. Yep. So that when he mobilizes them, and it's not just 2028, but it's 2026 to say, this election in Texas was stolen, this election in Georgia, you pick your district and you pick your state, they've already been primed to believe that. He took to a national televised speech to spew this disinformation. That is an indicator of how important this is to Donald Trump. This is his almost core political belief, to undermine our democratic system. And when you talk about what happened with Chuck Schumer, in 2017, I wrote a piece that Donald Trump, I've worked on politics all over the world. I know an authoritarian when I see one. And I said, Donald Trump will not leave office if he loses. And I got rejected from some of the most esteemed journals in the English language and newspapers in the English language. But the tone when I talked to people about it was anger. How could you say that about America? How could you say that about democracy?
0: Thank you.
2: And I said, I finally printed the Huffington Post. And everyone said, how did you know that 4 years ago, right? We are now at a place where anyone who says, how could you say that? Anyone who says that can't happen. Anyone who says our elections are fine. Not our elections are conducted fairly, because they are conducted fairly, but there's no threat from Donald Trump. Anyone who says that is now complicit in that threat. And we have to begin to mobilize. And as much as, which isn't much, as I'm fond of the senior senator from my state, I am not entirely convinced that Chuck Schumer brings the skill set and the breadth of understanding to address this. One thing we have learned is that if you want to ensure free and fair elections, so we are now faced with a dual challenge. We have to ensure free, fair, and democratic elections, both in 2026 and 2028, and we have to win the elections, right? Because if we focus so much on ensuring and then we lose, it doesn't matter. We've got to do those two things. So it is a difficult, difficult task. But one thing you learn when you do that, and this is a particularly difficult lesson for the Democratic Party in the United States as it exists today, is that lawyers are necessary but not sufficient. Right. You need a legal strategy. You need a media strategy, which begins with sending a dual message, right? You need to be concerned about election fairness, but you still got to go out and do your work and vote and volunteer and help out, right? And then you have to have an election day strategy, right, to ensure that those ICE agents, that people are standing between the ICE agents and the people who happen to, not be of darker hue than me or speak with an accent, actually are allowed to vote. And then you have to have a post-election strategy, which is a mobilization strategy to ensure the victory. And that is a multi-vectored strategy. And we have to do all those things, because what Donald Trump taught us and what we learned certainly from January 6th is that he will plunge this country into chaos, not because if he or whoever proxy steals the election, they're not going to easily stay in office. He will plunge this country into chaos rather than give up any power.
0: So, Aaron, as I'm listening to this incredible sort of graph paper complex idea of what we need to do, which is what we need to do, I keep thinking about Project 2025, because they get it. They zoomed in onto every damn detail, and every detail connected to the next detail, which connected to the next detail. They knew it wasn't just one thread. There wasn't just one switch that you have to turn. And in a lot of ways, we need to learn from that, because it is the idea that this is it's thematic. It looks at the gestalt, the whole, and understand. And for whatever reason, we always focus on our particular silo, as if that is going to fix everything. You started us off with the affordability, and we're talking about, can you afford your insurance? Can you afford your daycare? And they're not talking about what kind of wages are you getting, and what kind of safety net exists so that if you lose your job, you don't lose everything. And I don't understand why we can't see people where they are and understand that you don't live your life in a silo. You live your life in a complex world. Why isn't our politics reflecting that?
3: I I mean, again, I think it's, we need the capacity to walk and chew gum, right? To do two things at once. Part of the problem, I think, for Democrats here is the end of the Harris campaign, right? She ends with this big defense of democracy, the speech, you know, in front of the Capitol, making this claim of this is where our democracy was attacked and we need to defend it. And of course, she then loses the election. And everyone's lesson that they take from that is the defense of democracy is not a politically effective message. It doesn't resonate in the way that, for example, affordability does. But why do we have to choose between what's politically effective and what's democratically necessary?
0: Yeah.
3: So why can't we run a campaign that, yes, talks about issues that are really important to people in their daily lives, about, you know, what they get paid and what they can afford, while also making sure that we can protect our democracy? That doesn't have to be the thing that you lead with in your stump speech, but it has to be something that you do as an institution, right? Because it is a real threat. We didn't make it up to win the 2024 election. We talked about it because we were legitimately scared and still should be scared, even if it didn't win the election. And so we do need to think about what that strategy looks like. I really appreciate what Lincoln said, because one of the things that I've seen, I do think the Democratic Party is taking this seriously. I appreciate what I'm not one to defend Chuck Schumer very often, but I do appreciate what he's doing there and trying to gather people together. There was another article recently about how states are doing this, bringing together their attorneys general to make this conversation happen. Lincoln is correct that lawyers are a really important aspect of this, but they are a necessary but not sufficient right piece. And so, yes, we need a legal strategy to overcome this. But if there isn't, to Lincoln's point, if there's not a media strategy for how you overcome the misinformation that is going to flood the zone, what are you doing, right? How are you getting into not just mainstream media, but how are you going to effectively do this in TikTok, in X, in places that are run by people who are friendly to the Trump administration? You need to have a real strategy there. You need to have a strategy for how you engage civil society, right? What is sort of the playbook for civil society organizations to come together and do the work on the ground to mobilize people? I would point to a document. I'm one to talk a lot about Minnesota. Minnesota, I think, has a really strong civil society network. One of the leaders of that network is a woman named Doran Schrantz, put together a document called Act Free to Be Free, which is a state and local pro-democracy framework all about how civil society organizations can come together in states and localities across the country to be a crucial piece of fighting back against efforts to overturn the 2026 election. So I would just encourage people to think about, what can I do? That's a document that gives almost everyone a place to plug in.
0: And Stephen, Bill Curry says all the time that what the Republicans, especially Donald Trump, has been effective at is that the lies, okay? And they repeat the lies and they repeat the lies so that we could say them for them, okay? We know exactly what they are. What we have not been effective at is actually pointing out the facts and repeating the facts and putting the facts out in every different kind of medium, whether it's TikTok, whether it's a billboard, whether, so we have been, we think that we, you know, the New York Times covered it on Monday. We don't need to talk about it again. No, you need to talk about it 3 hours a day, 5 days a week. So part of it is that we haven't empowered people with the conviction and the knowledge that they are going to need, in addition to their frustration about affordability and all those things. Because if we can connect all those dots, they may be afraid to vote, but they know they must vote, because we've reinforced their spine. And by not providing them with this kind of information and connecting those dots, we've kind of left them vulnerable. And that's not fair to voters.
4: I don't disagree, although I would suggest it's less about facts than it is about narrative and storytelling and giving people a framework to understand what's going on and put it in context.
0: I'm not separating that.
4: I know. And in that vein, I wanna go back to Aaron's observation that arguments in favor of democracy and arguments in favor of affordability are not in tension. I would go further and say they are the same argument in many ways, right? Look at what is going on right now. Look at the instability in the United States and around the world, economic and otherwise. That is a consequence of a president of the United States who does not understand himself to be constrained with the help of the Supreme Court, does not understand himself to be constrained by the Constitution or by law. He is not operating within a democratic system. He has asserted the right explicitly and implicitly that he is not bound by norms, by laws, by the Constitution, by institutions, and for a whole host of reasons has received too little pushback from all of the places that theoretically are able to constrain him. If right now you are worried about the state of your life, if you are insufficiently pale-toned and are afraid to walk out the door and go to your job, or if you're afraid that your employees will be kidnapped on the way to work, that economic problem is a democracy problem too. They are the same problem.
0: Absolutely. So Alex, I love this headline. The only thing Congress has banned is itself. I love that headline. And the reason I love that headline is that in 2026, I can't change the president. I probably can't change the Supreme Court, but I can change the Congress. And if I want checks and balances, then I have to, I must change the balance of power in Congress because it has banned itself. That's exactly what Speaker Johnson is all about. It is all about genuflecting to the despot in charge. The Supreme Court has basically sort of reinforced his ability to create the imperial presidency. So the one thing I have in 2026 is what I'm able to do with Congress. And Congress could actually change the conversation. But if we return it to Republicans, whether it's the Senate level or at the congressional level, then all we have done is we have reassured that our struggle continues because we failed in our democracy test.
1: Yeah, I mean, you know, in 2024, Trump benefited from being not the incumbent, although he had been president, obviously, in a very anti-incumbent moment. And right now he's not going to benefit from being the incumbent in what still is a very anti-incumbent moment. People are not happy. And they punish the incumbents, regardless of things like, you know, these arguments about, you know, sort of the more elevated arguments about things like democracy. You know, if they're not happy, they punish the incumbents. And Republicans are going to see that in November, barring some extraordinary thing. And I think that, you know, it is going to very much change the Trump administration, and I think in ways that all of us would be happy about, because this Congress, as you point out, has really, you know, partly because they don't have a very big margin. If they had a bigger margin, they might actually just pass some of this stuff, and you know, and not give up their constitutional position. But they have done that, and it's very damaging to the institution. And I do think that having some partisan balance will be good for the institution of Congress, which is, there's a reason, it plays such a central role in our Constitution. It was supposed to be the main vehicle of
0: checks and balances. I know. And Lincoln, so I'm thinking of what Alex is saying. But part of the reason why Congress and Speaker Johnson has banned itself is they don't want a record. They don't want a vote. All right. They don't want to own the legislation that they may be asked to vote for. This is, you know what this reminds me of? This reminds me of the shadow docket coming out of the Supreme Court. They don't want people to know their reasoning. They don't want people to know what the vote was. They want to do something clandestinely. And as you know, it turned out in this Supreme Court session, more decisions were made basically clandestinely through the shadow docket than on the merits. Oh, my God. This whole thing is about making sure that no one sees your work and you don't have to own anything, because if you own it, it might be used against you in an election, especially for members of Congress.
2: And additionally, we can assume that the Republican members of Congress, despite the kind of, you know, legacy media saying, I talked to a senator off the record who's very concerned about Donald Trump.
0: Yes.
2: But let's just throw that out the window and assume that they are down with the MAGA agenda. So they don't have to legislate because Donald Trump is just going to do it, right? Exactly. This is, they don't have to pass the laws. Even if we take the extreme example of what I think was a very important and terrible decision by the administration, which was to launch this war in Iran, right? Trump had the votes had he gone to Congress. He had the votes. He could have whipped the party and he could have done it, right? And he had some Democrats that would have gone along with it, but he didn't want to, partially because Trump wants to always be showing that Congress is irrelevant, right? It's the imperial presidency. It's the dictatorial presidency. So he wants to push Congress away. And then Congress says, hey, we don't have to do anything. The problem here is, like many of the, I mean, there's many problems with what's going on here, but one of them is this really weakens the institutions. So if, you know, and let's be clear, if on January 2029, we have, and I think we might like this, a Democratic trifecta, that will only happen through a very tumultuous 2028 and going into the beginning of 2029. This isn't going to be like a smooth, you know, George W. Bush to Barack Obama type transition. But even if we have that, the temptation of any Democratic president to just continue to push Congress away, Congress will not have, has to kind of work on rebuilding the muscle and the sinew to be relevant again. And this is part of the kind of meta discussion that, that we've been talking about on the show, which is that the structures and the institutions are really broken.
0: Yes.
2: We are in post-constitutional America, and the good liberals are the last to know.
0: Well, and, you know, Aaron, I go back to the fact that that's why they don't have to pass legislation, because Donald Trump has done everything through executive orders, everything. So it doesn't require, even though they may be unconstitutional. And then the problem is that even when the executive orders are challenged and go to the Supreme Court rubber stamps the executive orders through the shadow docket. All right. So more executive orders have gone to the Supreme Court, and the Supreme Court has basically said, yes, Massa. That's exactly what they've done. So you have a situation where we do have an imperial presidency. There is no check and balance. And the billionaires have built a moat of money around him. In fact, his corruption has aided and abetted him because they know they can buy him. All right. And the buying comes cheap. And you look at this, and that's when you suddenly realize that your only opportunity to actually challenge that is by challenge the balance in Congress. And it can't be close. It needs to be overwhelming. So they actually have a level of authority.
3: Yeah, I think that that's mostly right. The one thing I would point out is, you know, we talk about congressional gridlock, right? I mean, in some ways, we're not talking about congressional gridlock because, of course, Republicans control both chambers. But to some degree, we're talking about gridlock because of 60 vote Senate rules and cloture. The gridlock metaphor is strong. And in part of the reason that it's strong is that the way we think about gridlock is, well, nothing gets done. But if you're in gridlock traffic, right, what you know is it's not actually that no one moves. It's that everyone starts getting off onto other streets to move, right? If you're stuck in traffic, you start looking for exits to get onto a side street so that you can move. That's what happens in our system. So when nothing can happen in Congress, everyone starts looking for other channels to get stuff done. That's why you have executive orders in the way you do, but it's also what empowers states to take
0: yes.
3: more action.
0: Yes.
3: It's also what empowers cities to take more action. That's where stuff is actually moving in America today, is in all of these other places that isn't Congress, because Congress is gridlocked. It pushes power to the Supreme Court. It pushes power to the presidency. It takes all of the power away from Congress. And so there is some lesson there about what it means to actually invest in these other places too. I mean, I agree with Lincoln. We have to figure out how to get Congress to assume its responsibility again if we're going to try and resurrect the constitutional order that exists, that has existed in the United States. But if we're looking at, as Lincoln says, a post-constitutional order, then we have to start thinking about what it means to beef up these other institutions and to seriously invest in state legislatures again, to seriously invest in how do we get the Supreme Court to stop doing the things that it's doing. How do we get a presidency that can better align with the wishes of what the left wants? So I really think there's a lesson here in, yes, maybe it's important to resurrect Congress, But if Congress is beyond being fixed, what do we need to do to invest in these other places where action is actually taking place?
0: And actually, that's a really good point. So, Stephen, as I think about what's happening with legislatures and what's happening with cities, it also gives us the empirical data to show the policy that works. And so once you can begin to say, look at this policy, it is working. Why do we not have it on the national level? You at least, I mean, they become important, you know, training grounds, not only for success, but to be able to show the American people, we don't have this nationally. They have this in Minnesota. They have this in New York. They have this in Vermont. And it's working. But you are denied it. And that, I think, is important, too, because people need to see proof of experiment. And these states are the experiment that works.
4: The U.S. Constitution is a system that was intentionally designed to frustrate the ability of even a determined majority to exert its will. It has been fundamentally undemocratic since the start. This moment, as horrifying as it is in 11 million ways, presents us with the opportunity to think about what kind of political system we would like to erect in the rubble that will actually help us move toward a genuinely democratic, multiracial, multiethnic society.
0: And the founding fathers actually believed that. They actually assumed that this would be a change agent. This would not be static. It would change. What did Thomas Jefferson say? We should have a revolution every 20 years. Okay? Just to let you know, that
4: the
0: was
4: the tree of liberty must be refreshed from time to time with the blood of patriots and tyrants.
0: Thank you so much for the quote. This, everyone, is the Monday edition of The Attitude, also known as Rethink the Week. We tape it on Friday. I need to thank Stephen Pimper, Alexander Theodorides, Lincoln Mitchell, and Aaron Rosenthal for a fabulous conversation. Thank you, gentlemen, so much. All right, everyone, we will schmooze on Tuesday. Ciao. This is Arnie.

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1: Hi, I'm Brian DeShazer, director of the Pacifica Radio Archives, and welcome to From the Vault, our weekly series that takes our history out of the vault and back on the radio. Today we present the first in a two-part program featuring the iconic Malcolm X. We have featured Malcolm X on this series in a number of programs with James Baldwin, Bayard Rustin, in a documentary retrospective, and even in a memoriam as Ossie Davis delivered his eulogy. Today we are going to break the rule of editing the program to fit the 59-minute time limit. The speech is 110 minutes. The late author and historian Manning Marable taught us about the power of the pauses and the special nature of the audio preserved. It's paramount that Malcolm X's oration is preserved as well as the transcripts of those speeches. This program is also known as one of his last, as it was delivered on January 7th, 1965 in New York City, just 1 month before his assassination. Here is Malcolm X on the prospects for freedom, unabridged on From the Vault. Next week, we will present the conclusion to this speech.

Mr. Chairman, who's one of my brothers. Ladies and gentlemen, brothers and sisters, I feel very honored, it's an honor to me to be able to come back to the Militant Labor Forum again this evening. It's my third time here. I was just telling my brother up here that probably tomorrow morning the press will try and make it appear that this little chat that we're having here this evening took place in Beijing or someplace else. They have a tendency to discolor things in that way to try and make people not place the proper importance upon what they hear, especially when they're hearing it nowadays from persons whom they can't control, or, as my brother has just pointed out, persons whom they consider irresponsible. But it's the third time that I've had an opportunity to be a guest on the Militant Labor Forum, and I always feel that it is an honor. And every time they open the door for me to do so, I will be right here. The Militant newspaper is one of the best in New York City. In fact, it's one of the best everywhere you go today, because everywhere I go, I see it. I saw it even in Paris about a month ago. They were reading it over there, and I saw the copies of it in some parts of Africa where I was during the summer. I don't know how it gets there, but if you put the right things in it, what you put in it, we'll see that it gets around. Tonight, during the few moments that we have, we're going to have a little chat, like brothers and sisters and friends, and probably enemies too, about the prospects for peace or prospects for freedom in 1965. If you notice, I almost slipped there and said peace. Actually, you can't separate peace from freedom. No one can be at peace unless he has his freedom. You can't separate the two. And this is the thing that makes 1965 so explosive

back at least 12 years or 10 years to the time when the struggle of the black man in America began to be projected into the limelight, not only in this country, but throughout the world. It started primarily with the Supreme Court decision, so-called desegregation decision, and I should say so-called desegregation, so-called decision, because there has been some doubt as to what they really handed down. One of the main ingredients in the struggle of the black man in America for the past 12 years has been the black Muslim movement. No one can deny the role that the black Muslim movement has played in America during the past 12 years, has been one of the main ingredients in the stepped-up militancy on the part of black people throughout this country. No matter what direction the black Muslim movement itself was headed in, no matter what its own organizational philosophy was, and no matter what other people thought about it, no matter what their personal opinions were of the black Muslim movement, still it cannot be denied that that movement, because of its uncompromising stand and uncompromisingly militant approach to things, forced other civil rights organizations to be more militant than they normally would have been, and forced many of the civil rights leaders definitely to be more militant than they ever would have thought of being. So the militancy of the black man in America during the past 10 years, in my opinion, can be traced largely to the existence and presence of the movement, which I'm referring to now, for purpose of identification, as the black Muslim movement. Its contribution to the black struggle for freedom in this country was militancy. It made many of our people dare to get loud for the first time in 400 years. It made many of the black leaders of the civil rights movement dare to get loud for the first time. I mean really loud for the first time in nearly 400 years. Of our being in this country. They got more militant than they intended to be, and they made many of the people become more militant than they intended for the people to be. It had a chain reaction effect that actually got out of control somewhat, because the leaders themselves never intended and never do intend for our people to go too far. Their primary purpose in our midst has always been to contain our struggle, not lead our struggle. Proof of which, seldom are they seen until the irresponsible elements in the black community begin to explode. And then they go all the way around the country to grab one of them from wherever he's traveling and bring him in to cool things down, to tell us to be cool, or tell us to take it easy, don't rock the boat. This is their function. This is their role. At least it has been up until recent times. They never have been put in the role that they're in with the intention, by the one who puts them there, of them leading us into any uncompromising and militant struggle. But the existence of some of the Muslim groups and the black nationalist groups that couldn't be controlled by the power structure downtown, and I only use the expression power structure downtown to keep from calling it what it actually is, these nationalist elements actually serve their purpose in that sense. They gave respectability to the civil rights group and gave acceptability to the civil rights group. 10 years ago or more, the NAACP was looked upon as a radical, leftist, almost subversive movement. And then when the black Muslim movement came along, the power structure said, thank the Lord for Roy Wilkins and the NAACP. True. Pick up any newspaper that was printed 10 years ago and read what was being said about

of CORE and NAACP and Urban League and some of these other groups. They were considered irresponsible. They were considered moving too fast. They were considered almost extremists. And then when they looked around one day and found someone talking about all of them are devils, they were all night looking up Roy Wilkins and James Farmer and the Right Reverend Dr. King and some of the others to soothe them and keep them thinking that all of our people didn't think like that. So it did contribute its part in the struggle. It made Roy Wilkins acceptable and honorable and responsible. And sometimes today I think he's forgotten what we've done for him. This is one of the reasons why Tom Mboya has lasted so long in Kenya. During the Mau Mau uprising, when white people were scared to death, not only in Kenya, but throughout Africa, and not only in Africa, but throughout the world, because there were people who looked just like the Kikuyu right here in New York, in Mississippi, and other places. When Mau Mau was on the rampage, and Jomo Kenyatta was given the image of a monster, because his own image was so ghastly in the sight of whites, the image of Tom Mboya immediately became acceptable. Because Kenyatta seemed to be so irresponsible, Mboya became responsible. He became acceptable, responsible, you know, and made everybody happy. So they supported him. They backed him up, made him prominent throughout the world. Kenyatta made him. He didn't make himself. And he was intelligent enough to know it. So when Kenyatta got out, he supported Kenyatta. He realized that the contribution of Kenyatta made him what he was. And because he was intelligent enough, he was blessed with sufficient insight to see the role that Kenyatta and the Mau Mau played in his own prominence, an image of respectability and acceptability. He continued to support Kenyatta, and today he's still part of Kenyatta's government. And I must take time right here to point out that that's a good study in itself. It took the Mau Mau to bring independence, not only to Kenya. It took the Mau Mau to bring independence to most of Africa. When a man is sad over his miserable condition, he does nothing to change it. Sadness doesn't change anything. It's only when he gets mad that he changes it. It takes madness to change it. One of the things I noticed when I was in Africa traveling around, I noticed many Africans who were still colonized, still exploited, still oppressed. And one of the things all of them had in common was they seemed sad. They would discuss their sad plight, but they weren't ready to really do anything to change it. They seemed to be waiting on some miracle. But the contrasting difference between them and what happened in Kenya, the Kikuyu got mad. They just didn't care what the consequences were. They knew they cared nothing about legality, morality, or anything. All they knew was that they were being oppressed unjustly, illegally, immorally. And because of this unjust, illegal, immoral oppression that they were suffering, they came to the conclusion that they would be within their rights to bring it to a halt by any means necessary. And they adopted those means. When they began to use these means in their struggle for freedom, the press of the West began to project them in a very negative image. They were freedom fighters. They were African patriots fighting against oppression. They weren't fighting against a legal government. They weren't fighting against a moral society. They were fighting against a colonial power, an imperialist power, a vulturous society. And this vulturous society, with its control of the press, And its allies here in the United States, who also control much of the press, projected these freedom fighters, these African patriots, in the image of savages, cannibals, terrorists, some
criminals, actually. And they projected Jomo Kenyatta in an image worse than all. But the Mau Mau weren't image conscious. They weren't status seekers. They weren't social climbers. They wanted freedom. And they came to a conclusion at a point in their journey that the only way they was to get it was the way they did it. And they got it. I admire them for that. I respect them for that. Now that they are free, Jomo Kenyatta, whose image was that of a monster 4 years ago, is the president of Kenya. He's respected. So much so that when the hostages were being held in Stanleyville, and no one else dared to do anything about it, they called on Jomo and asked him, would he sit down and mediate between the American ambassador, Atwood, there in Kenya, and Tom Kanza from Stanleyville, the same man that the West had projected as a monster. They had to call on him. And when you go to Kenya today, you will find white people in Kenya praying that Kenyatta doesn't die. The same, yes, they're praying, and they should. They are praying that he doesn't die. The same man that a few years ago was projected as a monster, as an extremist, as being irresponsible. Now they say he's the most responsible head of state on the African continent. So the difference between being projected as an extremist or a monster is only depends upon who controls the projection. If you project your own image, then you are able to project a positive image. But when your enemy is your master, and when your enemy masters the press that's going to build, create this image and project it abroad, then naturally your enemy is going to project you in the image of a monster. So I say, and I must say, because a reporter was asking me a few moments ago to either confirm or deny the statement at the time had mentioned why I said we need a Mau Mau in the United States. I never would deny that. Why, we need more than a Mau Mau in the United States. I mean, actually, a person have a lot of nerve to ask me that. In a society, I'm deviating now because they put me off the track. I got to deviate. In a society where in 1964 three civil rights workers can be murdered in cold blood, and not the Mississippi government, the federal government can't do anything about it, I say we need a Mau Mau. When a Negro educator can be murdered in Georgia, and they know who murdered him, and the government can do nothing about it, I say we need a Mau Mau. And I'll be the first to join it. And a lot of people that you don't think go for it will line right up behind you. So getting back to the black Muslim movement, you have to understand it in order to understand pretty much what has taken place in the civil rights movement in this country during the past 10 years, and in order to understand what might take place in 1965. The black Muslim movement attracted the most militant young black people in this country. The most restless, the most impatient, and the most uncompromising black men and women were attracted to the black Muslim movement. But the movement itself, as it began to grow, actually was maneuvered into a vacuum, in that it represented itself as a religious movement, and the religion under which it identified itself was Islam. And the people in the part of the world who also identified that as their religion did not accept the black Muslim movement as a bona fide Islamic or Muslim movement. They never did accept it as that. So it was put in the position of going by a religion that rejected it, which put it into a vacuum or made it a religious hybrid.
On the other hand, the government in Washington, I guess that's where it is, tried to label the black Muslim movement as political. It used the press, it maneuvered the press to project the black Muslim movement in an image that would enable the government itself to list it as political and therefore label it seditious and subversive and step in and stomp it out like it stomps out most bona fide freedom movements that appear in this country. So the black Muslim movement was not only a religious hybrid, but it became a political hybrid in that it was more political than religious, but at the same time it didn't take part in politics. It didn't take part in the civil rights struggle. It took part in nothing that black people in this country was doing to correct conditions that existed in our community, other than it had a moral force, that it stopped our people from getting drunk and taking drugs and things of that sort, which is not enough. After you sober up, you're still poor. So it became in a vacuum. It actually developed, it grew, it became powerful, but it was in a vacuum. And it was filled with extremely militant young people who weren't willing to compromise with anything and wanted action. More action, actually, than the organization itself could produce. More constructive action and positive action than the hierarchy of the organization was qualified, actually, to produce. The main objective of the movement was land. But those in the movement were told that God would come and take them to that land. Well, for a time this was all right, but no visible means were ever detected by anyone in the movement that would enable us to see that a plan was afoot to make this objective materialize. It caused dissatisfaction. It caused dissension, which eventually developed division. And out of the division, immediately, those who left, out of those who left was formed an authentic religious group known as Muslim Mosque Incorporated, which practiced the religion of Islam as it is practiced and taught in Mecca and Cairo and Lahore and other parts of the Muslim world. But those who went into the orthodox practice of the Islam religion in the Muslim Mosque Incorporated, at the same time, we realized that we were black people in a white society. That we were black people in a racist society. We were black people in a society whose very political system was based and nourished upon racism, whose social system was a racist system, whose economic system was nourished with racism. We were black people who wanted to be religious, who wanted to practice brotherhood and all of that, who wanted to love everybody and all of that too. But at the same time, that was a dream, you know, as my good friend the doctor said.

0: So wanting brotherhood and wanting peace and wanting all these other beautiful things, we had to also face reality and realize that we were in a racist society that was controlled by racists from the federal government right on down to the local government, from the White House right on down to City Hall. Racism was what we were confronted by. So we knew that this was a problem that was beyond religion, and we formed another organization that was non-religious. And this organization was called the Organization of Afro-American Unity, or the OAAU. And we got the idea for it from travels and observation of the success that our brothers on the African continent were having in their struggle for freedom. They were getting free faster than we. They were getting their independence faster than we. They were getting recognition and respect even when they came to this country faster than we. So we had to find out what was happening. How were they doing it and what were they doing? So we could try a little bit of it. On the African continent, the imperialists, the colonial powers, had always divided and conquered. They had practiced divide and conquer. And this had kept the people of Africa and Asia from ever coming together. So on the African continent had appeared an organization known as the OAU, or Organization of African Unity. And this had been put together by a group of highly skilled African intellectuals and politicians. And it was designed to make the African heads of state, who had been kept apart and divided from each other by differences, petty differences, personal differences, this organization provided an atmosphere in which these heads of state could submerge their differences and work together in areas where they could agree toward a common objective. And since we in America were confronted with the same divisive tactics from our enemy, we decided to call ours the Organization of Afro-American Unity, which would be designed after the letter and spirit of the Organization of African Unity. In fact, we considered ourselves an offspring of our parent organization on our mother continent. After it was formed, I spent 5 months in the Middle East and Africa, primarily for the purpose of getting better acquainted with them and making them better acquainted with us, giving them a first-hand account of our problem and what our problem actually consists of. When I first got there in July, I found some of them difficult to talk to. But by the time I left in November, I didn't find anybody difficult to talk to. And I might say right here and now that one of the things that made the objective more easily reached was America's identifying herself with Moise Tshombe. Never could a government do anything more suicidal politically than this government choosing Moise Tshombe as a bed partner in 1964. And the offspring of that adulterous act will be something that they never will be able to put under the rug. By the time I had returned in last month, the Muslim Mosque Incorporated had received official recognition and support by all of the official religious bodies in the Muslim world. And the Organization of Afro-American Unity had also received recognition and support from all of the African countries where I visited and most of those where I didn't visit. The first thing I returned, I kept being asked the question by some reporters, we heard you change. And I would say I was kind to the reporter, actually. I smiled and all. But I would say to myself, how in the world can a white man expect a black man to change before he has changed? How do you expect us to change when you haven't changed? How do you expect us to change when the cause that made us as we are has not been removed? Why, it's infantile, it's immature, and adolescent on your part to expect us to change, to expect us to be dumb enough to change when you have not yet gone to the cause of the condition that makes us act as we do. You got the wrong man.
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0: True, I'm a Muslim, and I believe in brotherhood, and I believe in the brotherhood of all men, but my religion doesn't make me a fool. My religion makes me be against all forms of racism. It keeps me from judging any man by the color of his skin. It teaches me to judge him by his deeds and his conscious behavior. And it teaches me to be for the rights of all human beings, but especially the Afro-American human being. Because my religion is a natural religion, and the first law of nature is self-preservation. One of the things that our people have not been doing in this country up until now, we have not been exercising the first law of nature. We have not thought of ourselves first. We have placed America first. We have placed America's interests ahead of our own. We have placed even the interests of whites ahead of our own. We have loved whites when they refused to love us. We have sought to move into their neighborhood when we knew in advance they didn't want us there. We have crawled like animals at the feet of the white man in this country and been rejected. So that today, if you see us step back and get away from you, you can't blame us. You have to blame yourself or your mother or your father. You don't want to accept the blame yourself, then put it on your mother and your father. But don't put it on us. So now to get to my talk. About 1965 and the prospects for freedom. In 1964... oppressed people all over the world, in Africa, in Asia, in Latin America, in the Caribbean, made some progress. Northern Rhodesia threw off the yoke of colonialism and became Zambia, was accepted into the United Nations, the Society of Independent Governments. Nyasaland became Malawi, also was accepted into the UN, into the family of independent governments. Zanzibar had a revolution. They threw out the colonialists and their lackeys, and then united with Tanganyika into what is now known as the Republic of Tanzania, which is progress indeed. I was there, one of the most beautiful countries and the best people that I was with. My good friend, Abdurrahman Mohammed Babu, was one of the architects of the revolution. And I find him to be a most highly enlightened human being and a humanitarian and a lover of freedom. Also in 1964, the oppressed people in the South Vietnam area and that entire Southeast Asia area were successful in fighting off the agents of imperialism. All the king's horses and all the king's men haven't enabled them to put North and South Vietnam back together again. Little rice farmers, peasants with a rifle, and all the weapons of warfare, highly mechanized, jets, napalm, battleships, everything else. And they can't put those rice farmers back where they want them. Somebody is waking up. In the Congo also, the People's Republic of the Congo, headquartered at Stanleyville, fought the war for freedom against Shombi, who was an agent of Western imperialism. And by Western imperialism, I mean that which is headquartered in the United States in the State Department. In 1964, this government, subsidizing Shombi, the murderer of Lumumba, and Shombi's mercenaries, hired killers from South Africa, along with the former colonial power, Belgium, dropped paratroopers on the people of the Congo, used Cubans that they had trained to drop bombs on the people of the Congo with American-made planes. To no avail. The struggle is still going on, and America's man, Shombi, is still losing. All of this in 1964. Now, in speaking like this, it doesn't mean that I'm anti-American. I'm not. I'm not anti-American or un-American. And I'm not saying that to defend myself, because if I was that, I'd have a right to be that after what America has done to us. This government should be lucky that our people aren't anti-American. They should get down on your hands and knees every morning and thank God that 22 million black people have not become anti-American. Because if anybody has a right to be anti-American, we have. You've given us every right to. And the whole world would side with us if we became anti-American. You know, that's something to think about. But we're not anti-American. But we see we are anti or against what America is doing wrong in other parts of the world as well as here. And what she did in the Congo in 1964 is wrong. It's criminal. Criminal. And what she did to the American public to get the American public to go along with it is criminal. What she's doing in South Vietnam is criminal. She's causing American soldiers to be murdered every day, killed every day, die every day for no reason at all. That's wrong. Now, you're not supposed to be so blind with patriotism that you can't face reality. Wrong is wrong no matter who does it or who says it. Now, if I'm anti-American for saying that, then Wayne Morris is anti-American. Church, senator from somewhere out there is anti-American. A whole lot of them in Washington, D.C. is anti-American. So I'm just telling you what I read the good senators said. Also in 1964, China exploded her bomb, which was a scientific breakthrough for the oppressed people in China, who suffered for a long time. I, for one, was very happy to hear that the great people of China were able to display their scientific advancement, advanced knowledge of science, to the point where a country that is so backward, as this country keeps saying, and so, you know, behind everybody and so poor, could come up with an atomic bomb, why I had to marvel at that. It made me realize that poor people can do it as well as rich people. So all of these little advances were made by oppressed people in other parts of the world during 1964. These were tangible gains. And the reason that they were able to make these gains, they realized that power was the magic word. Power against power. Power in defense of freedom is greater than power in behalf of tyranny and oppression. Because power, real power, comes from conviction. And it produces action, uncompromising action. It also produces insurrection against oppression. This is the only way you end oppression, with power. Power never takes a back step, only in the face of more power. Power doesn't back up in the face of a smile, or in the face of a prayer, or in the face of some kind of non-violent, loving action. Power, it's not the nature of power to back up in the face of anything but some more power. And this is what the people have realized in Southeast Asia, in the Congo, in Cuba, in other parts of the world. That power recognizes only power. And all of them who realize this have made gains. Now here in America, it's different. When you compare our strides in 1964 with strides that have been made forward by people elsewhere all over the world, only then can you appreciate the great double cross experienced by black people here in America in 1964. The power structure started the new year out the same way they started that out in Washington the other day. Only now they call it, what's that, the Great Society? The Great Society. Last year, this 1964 was supposed to be the year of promise. They opened up the new year in Washington, D.C., and in the City Hall and in Albany, talking about the year of promise. Promised that black people would make advances in education, we'd get better schools, better school facilities, better teachers, that jobs would open up, there would be less black people in the unemployment line, that in areas of the South where we formerly had not been able to vote, we would be able to register and vote, that we would become socially acceptable to those who in the past did not consider us socially acceptable. But by the end of 1964, we had to agree that instead of the year of promise, instead of these promises materializing, they substituted devices to create the illusion of progress. And 1964 was the year of illusion and delusion. We received nothing but a promise. We received nothing that would actually solve the problems that we were confronted by in January of 1964. In 1963, they had used a trick, one of their devices to let off the steam of frustration was the March on Washington. They used that to make us think we were making progress. Imagine marching to Washington and getting nothing for it whatsoever. But it shows you how shrewd the power structure is. How it is able to manipulate the people through the leaders, as long as the people believe in the leaders. In 63, it was the March on Washington. In 64, what was it? The Civil Rights Bill. Right after they passed the Civil Rights Bill, they murdered a Negro in Georgia and did nothing about it. Murdered two whites and a Negro in Mississippi and did nothing about it. So that the Civil Rights Bill has produced nothing where we're concerned. It was only a valve, a vent, that was designed to enable us to let off our frustration. But the bill itself was not designed to solve our problems. Since we see what they did in 1963 and we saw what they did in 1964, what will they do now in 1965? If the March on Washington was supposed to lessen the explosion, and the Civil Rights Bill was designed to lessen the explosion, that's all it was designed to do. It wasn't designed to solve the problem. It was designed to lessen the explosion. Because everyone in his right mind knows there should have been an explosion. You can't have all those ingredients, those explosive ingredients that exist in Harlem and elsewhere where our people suffer, and not have an explosion. So these are devices to lessen the danger of the explosion, but not designed to remove the material that's going to explode. What will they give us in 1965? I just read where they plan to make a black cabinet member. Yes, they have a new gimmick every year. They're going to take one of their boys, black boys, and put him in the cabinet so he can walk around Washington with a cigar, fire on one end and fool on the other end.

And because his immediate personal problem will have been solved, he will be the one to tell our people, look how much progress we're making. I'm in Washington, D.C. I can have tea in the White House. I'm your spokesman. I'm your, you know, your leader. While our people are still living in Harlem in the slums, still receiving the worst form of education and the worst facilities in which to try and educate our children. This is the device that they will use. They'll make a black cabinet member. I read that's one of the gimmicks that they got going. But will it work? Can that one whom they are going to put down there step into the fire and put it out when the flames begin to leap up? When people take to the streets in their explosive mood, will that one that they're going to put in the cabinet be able to go among those people? Or they'll burn him faster than they burn the ones who sent him. At the international level in 1964, up until 1964 and through 1964, what the device that they use, they send well-chosen black representatives to the African continent, whose mission it was to make the people on that continent think that all of our problems had been solved. They went over there as apologists. I saw some of them, trailed some of them, saw the results that some of them had left there. But their prime mission was to go into Africa, which is a most vital country to the United States interest. So these towns, you're not supposed to call them towns nowadays, they sue you. So these uncles were sent over there. Don't bother the man. He's doing his job. He's going to put you on TV so you can get investigated.

So these Toms don't go to Africa actually because they want to explore or learn something for themselves, broaden their scope, or communicate between between their people and our people over there. But they go primarily to represent the United States government. And when they gloss things over. They tell how well we are doing here, how the Civil Rights Bill has settled everything, and how the Nobel Peace Prize was handed down. Oh, yes, that's how they tell it. Actually, they succeed in widening the gap between the Afro-American and the African. The image that they leave there of the Afro-American is so obnoxious that the African ends up not wanting to identify with it or be related to it. And it is only when the nationalist-minded, African nationalist-minded, or black-minded Afro-American goes abroad to the African continent and establishes direct lines of communication and lets the African brothers over there know what is happening over here and know that our people are not so dumb that we are blind to our true condition and position in this structure, then the Africans begin to understand us and identify with us and sympathize with our problems, and to the point where they are willing to make whatever sacrifice necessary to see that their long-lost brothers get a better break than we've been getting up to now. On the national scale during 1964, as I just mentioned, politically, the Mississippi Freedom Democratic Party had its face slashed at Atlantic City at a convention over which Lyndon B. Johnson was the boss and Hubert Humphrey was the next boss, and Mayor Wagner had a lot of influence himself. Still, none of that influence was shown in any way whatsoever when the hopes and aspirations of the people, the black people of Mississippi, were at stake. Though at the beginning of 64 we were told that our political rights would be broadened, it was in 1964 that the two white civil rights workers working with the black civil rights worker was murdered, and the only thing that they were doing was trying to help the black people of Mississippi learn how to register. This is all. This is their crime. They were trying to show our people in Mississippi how to become registered voters. This was their crime. This was the reason for which they were murdered. The whole part about them being murdered was the civil rights organizations themselves being so chicken when it comes to reacting in a way that they should have reacted to the murder of these three civil rights workers.

the civil rights group sold those three brothers out. Sold them out. Sold them right down the river. Because they died, and what has been done about it? And what voice is being raised every day today in regards to the murder of those three civil rights workers? It has been forgotten. You hear nothing else about it. And the only time it comes up is when J. Edgar Hoover calls one of the Negro leaders a liar, and then another argument starts in motion, and they then ask, what about the brothers who got murdered? But when it comes to the murder itself, it's forgotten, gone by, glossed over, and nothing has been done about it. So this is why I say, if we get involved in the civil rights movement and go to Mississippi or any place else to help our people get registered

0: You don't intend to break the law. Because when you're trying to register to vote, you're upholding the law. It's the one who tries to prevent you from registering to vote who's breaking the law. And you got a right. You got a right to protect yourself by any means necessary. And if the government doesn't want civil rights groups going equipped, the government should do its job. Concerning the Harlem incident that took place during the summer, when the citizens of Harlem were attacked in a pogrom, how do you pronounce that word? Pogrom? Pogrom, that's what it was. I was reading about it over, I can't pronounce it, because it's not my word. But when the people of Harlem were the victims of that pogrom, that's your word, during the summer, we had heard long before it took place that it was going to take place. We had gotten the word that there were elements in the power structure that were going to incite a riot, something in Harlem that they could call a riot, in order that they could step in and be justified in using whatever measures necessary to crush the militant groups, which were still considered in the embryonic stage, and realizing that there was a plan afoot to instigate something in Harlem so they could step in and crush it. There were elements in Harlem who were prepared and qualified and equipped to retaliate in situations like that, who purposely did not get involved. And the real miracle of the Harlem explosion was the restraint exercised by the people of Harlem. The miracle of 1964, I tell it to you straight, the miracle of 1964, during the incidents that took place in Harlem, was the restraint exercised by the people in Harlem who are qualified and equipped and whatever else there is to protect themselves when they are being illegally and immorally and unjustly attacked. And an illegal attack, an unjust attack, and an immoral attack does not have, can be made against you by anyone. Just because a person has on a uniform does not give him the right to come and shoot up your neighborhood. No, this is not right. And my suggestion would be that as long as the police department doesn't use those methods in white neighborhoods, they shouldn't come to Harlem and use it in our neighborhood. I wasn't here. I'm glad I wasn't here, because I'd be dead. They'd have to kill me. I'd rather be dead than to let someone walk around my house or in my neighborhood shooting it up where my children are in the line of fire. Either they die or I die. Not intelligent. And it all started when a little boy was shot by a policeman. And he was turned loose, the same as the sheriff was turned loose in Mississippi when he killed the three civil rights workers. I'm almost ending. I'm just taking my time tonight because I'm overworked. And I'm taking my time. I'm taking my time. I'm not hurrying up, I mean.
1: 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The series From the Vault is produced by Brian DeShazer and Mark Torres and is executive produced by the Pacifica Radio Archives. I've been your host, Brian DeShazer. 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
1: I saw clouds of smoke rising into the sky. That's when I realized something was happening. I think we all panicked. Then we received the message telling us to get ready. Take whatever valuables we could, whatever was most important. I took my cat and we left.
0: Massive wildfires have forced more than 360,000 people in France and Spain to evacuate, with France conducting its largest peacetime evacuation since World War II. We'll go to Spain and we'll speak with journalist John Valiant about climate change. He's author of Fire Weather, On the Front Lines of a Burning World. Then the House passes a resolution calling on President Trump to withdraw from Iran. We'll speak to Democratic Congress member Jim McGovern of Massachusetts.
2: The thing is just so transparently built on lies. Republicans went from imminent threat to regime change to nukes back to imminent threat in the last 24 hours. I'll tell you what this is, Mr. Speaker. This is Iraq 2.0.
0: We'll speak with the congressman about foreign policy from Iran to Cuba, hunger in the United States, and more. And finally, as Israeli settlers torch two mosques amidst a deadly surge in violence in the West Bank, we'll speak with Palestinian journalist Mariam Barghouti. She recently testified before the UN Security Council.
3: I will emphasize it again. These Israeli acts are not random, but they are organized state-sponsored crime. And Palestinians in the West Bank are no longer wondering whether a crime will be enacted. Now it is a matter of when rather than if.
0: Israeli Prime Minister Benjamin Netanyahu is visiting President Trump at the White House for the first time since Israel and the U.S. started bombing Iran in February. All that and more coming up. Welcome to Democracy Now!, democracynow.org, The War and Peace Report. I'm Amy Goodman. The U.S. has paused bombing Iran for a third straight night after senior Trump administration officials reportedly warned the president about dwindling munitions stockpiles. In response, Iran said it would pause retaliatory strikes against U.S. bases across the Middle East. Over the weekend, the Pentagon updated its official war casualty database, adding more than 140 wounded service members. The new figures show 18 U.S. troops have been killed and 624 wounded since the U.S. launched its war against Iran back in February. The Pentagon separating the casualty figures, deaths and injuries after the ceasefire ended on July 7th, are listed in a separate database labeled generically as Overseas Operations Casualties, unquote. Meanwhile, Iran's foreign ministry accused Ukraine of attacking an Iranian commercial vessel in the Caspian Sea, saying one sailor was killed and another injured. The Ukrainian president, Volodymyr Zelensky, accused Russia of passing on to Iran its satellite observations in the Middle East, allowing Iran to launch attacks across the region. This comes as Israeli Prime Minister Benjamin Netanyahu is set to visit the White House Tuesday for the first time since the U.S. and Israel started bombing Iran in February. Despite the lull in fighting, Britain said its armed forces were ready to defend itself after Iran's Revolutionary Guard Corps warned the UK not to allow U.S. bombers to fly from UK bases. On Thursday, the IRGC claimed the U.S. had flown bombing missions against Iran from Fairford Air Base in southwest England. The U.S. war in Iran has spread to a second front to include Yemen. Yemen's Houthi rebels over the weekend struck sites belonging to the Saudi state oil giant Aramco on the Red Sea coast. On Friday, the Saudi-led military alliance bombed Houthi military positions in the Red Sea port of Hodeidah. In France and Spain, devastating wildfires have forced more than 360,000 people to evacuate their homes, the largest evacuation in France's history since World War II. The fires began in the southwest of France Wednesday before spreading to Spain. In France, 2,500 firefighters, 1,500 military personnel, and nearly 1,200 police have been deployed to bring the fires under control. It comes as a new heat wave is expected to hit Europe this week, with temperatures soaring to 40 degrees Celsius. That's 104 degrees Fahrenheit. This is a Spanish resident whose village has been engulfed by fires.
4: We in the village are completely surrounded by all the fires. In the end, the fires here and those in Almoró and Villa del Prado have merged.

0: was identified as Abdul Balat, a 21-year-old German citizen, according to authorities. He tried to join the Islamic State and was released from prison in May despite being jailed for preparing an attack. This is Berlin's mayor, Kai Wegner.
1: I can only say that Berlin, as a city of freedom and diversity, will continue to stand strong and make its position clear. We will not allow anyone to take away our way of life or the way we live together.
0: Here in New York, a man stabbed two people in broad daylight last week. The New York Police Department's investigating whether the stabbings are hate crimes. The first victim was a 57-year-old Asian man, the second a 50-year-old Jewish man. So far this year, the number of confirmed hate crimes has risen nearly 8% in New York City compared to the same period last year. In Seattle, Washington, three people were killed and four others wounded in a shooting at the Bite of Seattle Food Festival near the Needle on Sunday. The injured included a 2-year-old boy. Police are searching for one suspect and have another in custody. In Gaza, two Hamas security officials were killed Sunday in an Israeli strike. Al Jazeera reports Israeli forces targeted their vehicle while traveling through Deir al-Balah. The head of the police in northern Gaza was also killed in a separate Israeli attack on Saturday. This all comes as a new report warns more than two-thirds of Palestinians in Gaza are likely to suffer from acute hunger by the end of this year, as humanitarian aid organizations face funding shortages while Israel continues to restrict the entry of food and other life-saving supplies. Currently, about 1.2 million people in Gaza face acute hunger. That figure could rise to more than 1.4 million Palestinians by December. In related news, Israel's approved the deployment of an international security force into Gaza as part of President Trump's so-called ceasefire agreement. The unit will reportedly include about 200 members from countries including Uganda and Morocco. In the occupied West Bank, Israeli settlers torched two mosques over the weekend in the latest wave of violent attacks on several Palestinian towns and villages. This is a resident of Qusra.
2: This is a religious crime. It is a moral crime at all. They are thieves, and you can call them with all the bad descriptions because there is no human on the planet that torches a religious place.
0: This comes as Israeli military forces Saturday detained over 70 Palestinians in raids across the occupied West Bank. The arrests and attack on the mosques followed the killing of at least four Palestinians in the town of Tal Friday, when Israeli settlers and soldiers opened fire on residents attempting to protect their homes. Two Israeli soldiers were also killed. Several Israeli activists were arrested in Tel Aviv over the weekend during a protest against intensifying Israeli settler violence on Palestinians. Some of the protesters held signs that read, "Resist Zionist Terror." Francesca Albanese, the UN Special Rapporteur on the Occupied Palestinian Territories, has condemned the Israeli settler attacks as, quote, "pogroms against defenseless civilians," unquote. The International Criminal Court has voted to remove Chief Prosecutor Karim Khan following sexual misconduct allegations against him that emerged 2 years ago. This is the first time an ICC chief prosecutor has ever been removed from office. Khan had already been suspended from his role in June, pending the ICC's oversight body's vote. Khan was accused of sexual misconduct by a female aide. He's denied the allegations. Khan's removal comes as the Trump administration is threatening to dismantle the ICC brick by brick. In India, the education minister, Dharmendra Pradhan, resigned after a week of mass demonstrations led by the Cockroach Janata Party. Hundreds of thousands of young people took to the streets after an exam leak scandal led to more than a dozen students taking their own lives. The violent police response led to sit-ins and drew more people to participate in the demonstrations. This is Abhijit Dipka, the founder of the Cockroach Party.
3: It's a victory for the Constitution of India. It's a victory for the people of India, and it's a defeat for the dictator.
0: The White House Correspondents Association dinner was held Friday, 3 months after it was disrupted by a gunman. During an hour-long speech, President Trump attacked

0: attacked journalists, comedians, Democrats, as well as members of his own cabinet. He even joked about running for president again.
1: I want to save your ratings. I'm pleased to announce my intention to, and this is a somewhat of a scoop, my intention to run for a fourth term as president of the United States. I will be doing that. I will be having an official. In fact, I think I have. Yeah. I won three times. Now I'm going to do it again. Thank you. I'm going to do it.
0: Paramount Skydance announced it's halting its merger with Warner Brothers Discovery until July of next year after a lawsuit from Democratic states. Paramount's also facing a lawsuit from the Writers Guild of America, which argues the merger would lead to job losses for screenwriters and journalists. Paramount Skydance is run by David Ellison, whose father, Larry Ellison, the billionaire founder of Oracle and a prominent ally and financial backer of President Trump. Under the proposed deal, CNN and CBS News, streaming services HBO Max and Paramount Plus, as well as film and television studios, would all be combined under a single entity controlled by the Ellisons. The UK is also threatening to sue over the merger. To see our interview with the California Attorney General Ron Bonta, go to democracynow.org. In Houston, Texas, protests continued this weekend in response to the ICE killing of the 52-year-old Mexican father, Lorenzo Salgado Araujo. Dozens of groups and businesses led an economic blackout Friday, while hundreds of protesters marched to Houston City Hall Saturday demanding justice and for the ICE agents involved in the fatal shooting to be identified. Advocates have also called for the release of key witnesses from ICE custody, one of whom is Salgado's younger brother, Victor. This comes as the Harris County District Attorney's Office confirmed a white powder found in Salgado's van was not drugs, but an electrolyte salt mixture to stay hydrated while working in construction during Houston's scorching summer. The substance was the subject of an unsealed FBI search warrant. David Donati, senior staff attorney at the ACLU of Texas, said in a statement, quote, by taking the unusual steps of securing and then unsealing their search warrant, the government's demonstrated it's more interested in creating a false narrative than in seeking the truth. The Salgados deserve real answers about what happened to their father. And we reiterate our call for an independent and complete investigation, the ACLU said. The Congressional Hispanic Caucus Friday held an oversight hearing in Houston on Salgado's ICE killing, where two of his sons, Ronaldo and Lorenzo Jr., testified. To see our coverage of the case, go to democracynow.org. A group of Venezuelan men who were wrongfully removed from the United States and sent to the notorious Salvadoran Secat prison have filed a lawsuit against the two U.S. aviation firms that chartered the three flights to El Salvador last year. The suit accuses CSI Aviation and Global X of violating the men's civil rights as well as U.S. and international law for transporting them to El Salvador, where many describe facing torture. The lawsuit was filed earlier this month by several groups, including the Kennedy Human Rights Center, and was first reported by The Guardian. In March of last year, more than 230 Venezuelan men were rounded up and deported to El Salvador after the Trump administration invoked the Alien Enemies Act, accusing the men without evidence of being gang members. Federal health officials announced a new outbreak of cyclosporiasis, impacting 72 people. About 4,100 people have been infected with the cyclospora parasite. According to the CDC, at least 98 people have been hospitalized, as cases have been reported in at least 41 U.S. states. Critics have talked about the gutting of CDC by DOJ. And in Maine, Democrats have selected Troy Jackson to replace Graham Plattner as their U.S. Senate candidate at a convention on Saturday. Plattner dropped out of his race after an ex-girlfriend accused him of rape. Jackson is a former logger and former Maine state legislator who was the Maine state Senate president. He will face Republican Senator Susan Collins, a five-term incumbent in November. This is Jackson accepting his party's nomination for Senate.
2: We need someone with courage. We need a fighter. And we need a senator who remembers exactly who sent them to Washington, which is you. Let's unite this party. Let's build the largest working class movement Maine has ever seen. And let's win this fight. I humbly ask for your vote. Thank you and God bless.
0: Troy Jackson was endorsed by the DSA, the Democratic Socialists of America, when he ran for governor. And those are some of the headlines. This is Democracy Now!, democracynow.org, The War and Peace Report. I'm Amy Goodman. In France and Spain, devastating wildfires have forced more than 350,000 people to evacuate their homes. It's among the largest peacetime evacuations in France since World War II. At least 4,600 emergency personnel have been deployed to the southwest of France, where the fires began Wednesday before spreading to Spain. Earlier this summer, Western Europe experienced its hottest June on record. Meanwhile, conditions are expected to worsen later this week as another heat wave could surge temperatures to 40 degrees Celsius. That's 104 degrees Fahrenheit or more. Speaking Sunday, Spain's Prime Minister Pedro Sanchez warned of complicated hours ahead as Spain battles to control the blazes.
3: I think the scale of the disaster we are experiencing, unfortunately, once again in our country, is very difficult to comprehend. Yesterday, we reported that 130,000 hectares had been affected and burned so far this year. Today, less than 24 hours later, that figure has already risen to more than 150,000 hectares.
0: For more, we're joined by two guests. Joining us from Spain, Professor Ángel Luis Lara, sociologist and associate professor of Ibero-American Cultural Studies at SUNY Old Westbury. He and his family have just evacuated from a municipality west of Madrid. He will join us from the province of Toledo in the Castile-La Mancha region. And joining us from Vancouver is John Valiant, award-winning journalist, author of several books, including most recently Fire Weather, On the Front Lines of a Burning World, a finalist for the Pulitzer Prize and the National Book Award. We welcome you both to Democracy Now! Let's begin with Professor Ángel Luis Lara. Can you describe the scene on the ground? I mean, in France, I think this is the biggest evacuation since World War II, the fires spreading to Spain, what it meant to be uprooted from your home, the devastation of communities as they burned to the ground. Professor Ángel Luis Lara.
4: Hello, Amy, and thank you for having me. My family and I were evacuated 3 days ago from Chapinería, which is a small town in the west area of the region of Madrid, 30 miles out from the city. And the fire was just getting way too close to our village, and the air quality was starting to get really dangerous for our health. So the local authorities decided to evacuate all the people there. However, we consider ourselves incredibly lucky, right? Because even though the flames made it right into our street and the house right across from ours was burned to the ground, our place took just some minor damage. So we're lucky. Just to give you an idea of how severe the situation is, you got to consider that around 30,000 of us have been directly evacuated across the region of Madrid, and 20,000 more have been placed under lockdown orders because of these out-of-control fires. If you include, you know, neighboring regions impacted by the same series of blazes, like Avila, the region of Avila, for example, the number of evacuations exceeds 60,000 people, with overall affected residents reaching over 95,000 people. And some of these people have lost absolutely everything, their homes, their animals. So many families are sleeping in sports centers or emergency tents right now. And for the folks who make a living off the land, you know, especially for them, losing their crops or and livestock is just devastating. So I would say that as crazy as these past few days have been for my family, I consider ourselves very lucky because we are safe.
0: Professor, can you talk about the firefighter strike in Madrid? They had been warning for years about being under-resourced, had been going without a contract for years, and they are in, as are many of the autonomous regions, this one, Madrid, a conservative-controlled area where the head of the region talks about climate change as being propaganda.
4: Yeah, I'm afraid that it is just not enough to blame the weather for the situation regarding the wildfires we are dealing with in Spain and and also I would say in southern Europe now. I think we have to dig deeper because we are dealing with a deeply political issue driven by what I consider are three main factors. The first, obviously, is the undeniable reality of climate change, right? The extreme temperatures and severe drought conditions have created a new category of sixth generation wildfires. And these are not normal fires. They are so intense that they create their own weather systems, right? And making them virtually impossible to extinguish until the weather cedes. But there is a second factor related to the this strike you told before, which is decades of neoliberal policies that have diminished public services in the region of Madrid, especially, and in all the regions all around Spain. Spain is a decentralized country made of 17 autonomous regions with significant self-governing powers, and 11 of those regions are run by conservative and far-right parties pushing aggressively to dismantle public services. So in fact, as you say before, right when these wildfires broke out, some of Madrid's wildland firefighters had been on strike for 40 days straight, protesting precarious working conditions and a severe lack of resources. So as I say before, and this situation with the firefighters in the region of Madrid shows up, you know, this is not just about weather. This has to do with a political issue which is going on in regions like Madrid, right, based on these neoliberal policies that are diminishing dramatically public services.
0: I want to bring John Valiant into the conversation, award-winning journalist and author of several books, most recently Fire Weather, On the Front Lines of a Burning World. Here in New York, we experience the smoke from the Canadian fire, wildfires, and, of course, all over the United States they did. To say the least, this is an intensification in Spain and fire. Can you talk about what's causing this fire weather? What does it mean to be, as we're hearing a description, on the front lines of a burning world, and what can be done about it, John?
5: Yeah, thanks, Amy. When that subtitle was conceived, it sounded like hyperbole, the front lines of a burning world. But we're really seeing that right now. Oregon and Washington State are also burning ferociously right now, in addition to British Columbia and Ontario and Southern Europe and North Africa, massive fires everywhere. And we're seeing this accumulation of decades of intensifying heat, which promotes drought. And so these conditions have been slowly building and worsening for decades, basically vindicating, unfortunately, the warnings of climate scientists and firefighters who have been fearing these kind of collaborative events where, as we've heard, large fires are merging together, creating megafires that are then create conditions that are impossible for humans to respond to meaningfully. So what we're seeing in Spain and France now are flames exceeding 100 meters. So these are 30-story tall flames. These are you can't respond to these in a meaningful way with water. French pilots are describing water bomber drops of thousands and thousands of gallons that are evaporating in the heat before they even touch the flames. So what we've created a kind of chimera of fire that is impossible to respond to in a meaningful way. And really now the weather and the wind are determining our collective fate in these situations.
0: One firefighter, speaking to Agence France-Presse, AFP, reported seeing a pyrocumulonimbus, a fire-generated thunderstorm. Now, this is common in Australia and Canada, but can you talk about the significance of this being seen in France? I mean, it seems like maybe you knew this word. I sure didn't. There are new words now.
5: And I had to learn it to write fire weather. Pyrocumulonimbus clouds are fire-generated thunderstorms. They can puncture the stratosphere. These fire systems that turn, they rotate the same way hurricanes do. They can be 45,000 feet tall. They generate their own lightning. They produce black hail. And these lightning strikes can strike 30 or 40 miles away from the center of the fire, starting new fires. So it becomes essentially a self-perpetuation machine of fire that is literally unstoppable. And in Redding, California in 2018, one of these systems generated an actual EF3 tornado, 165-mile-an-hour winds that tore houses from their foundations and lifted F-150 pickup trucks and threw them through the air, killing and burning and crushing their occupants. It's extraordinary kind of end times class energy that is being released by these systems now.
0: Can you respond to President Trump accusing Canada of poisoning the air in the United States, even threatening to impose new tariffs on Canada over the recent levels of hazardous air? Yet, you know, one of his mantras as he ran for president again and continues is burn, baby, burn is drill, baby, drill, I should say.
5: Yeah, and drill, baby, drill corresponds to burn, baby, burn. And the more fuel we burn as human beings, the more fuel wildfires will burn across our landscapes. You know, Trump is a cynical, self-serving guy with no concept of how natural systems work or even how smoke behaves. And right now, the bulk of the smoke sweeping across the northern American states right now is coming from Washington and Oregon. Smoke and pollution and climate change know no boundaries. If anyone is really at fault here, it would be the major emitters of CO2 and methane, and that would be, in North America, the United States. So I think if we want to reduce our temperature, if we want to reduce our fire risk, the first thing we have to do is reduce our emissions. And that is something that the U.S. has steadfastly refused to do, its current administration in any case. And unfortunately, Canada is following suit, actively expanding its fossil fuel operations, proposing new pipelines to the West Coast and into the United States. So thereby digging us deeper and deeper into this CO2 debt and methane debt that is causing these fires.
0: Finally, Professor Angel Luis Lara, you yourself again have been evacuated. Can you talk about the Prime Minister, Pedro Sanchez, renewing calls for a climate pact for all the political parties of Spain?
4: I mean, the current government, the central government of Spain, has been, you know, calling the rest of the political parties for a national agreement regarding, you know, the climate change and the situation we are dealing with related to climate. But there is this permanent refusal of the conservative and the far-right parties to participate in a general and common agreement. So Spain now is dealing with real, I would say, deep, you know, tension between the conservative and the five right parties and the government, and the situation is very complicated.
0: I want to thank you both for being with us. Of course, we'll continue to cover the fire weather. Ángel Luis Lara, sociologist and associate professor of Ibero-American Cultural Studies at SUNY Old Westbury, just evacuated from his home near Madrid. And John Valiant, award-winning journalist and author, his latest book, Fire Weather, on the Front Lines of a Burning World. Coming up, Massachusetts Democratic Congressmember Jim McGovern of Massachusetts on Iran to Cuba. Stay with us.

0: Memories of the Alhambra by Harry Ferry. This is Democracy Now!, democracynow.org, the War and Peace Report. I'm Amy Goodman. The U.S. has paused bombing Iran for a third straight night after senior Trump officials reportedly warned the president about dwindling munition stockpiles. In response, Iran said it would pause retaliatory strikes against U.S. bases across the Middle East. Last week, the entire Democratic House caucus and four Republicans voted to pass a resolution calling on Trump to withdraw U.S. forces from hostilities against Iran. We're joined now by one of those Democrats, Congressman Jim McGovern of Massachusetts. He's been a vocal critic of Trump's foreign policy, from the war in Iran to the administration's targeting of Cuba. He served in Congress since 1997, is the ranking member of the House Rules Committee. You have described, Congressmember, and welcome to Democracy Now!, Iran as Iraq 2.0. Right. Explain.
1: Well, it's just like Iraq. We're getting involved in a quagmire here, an endless war. A war based on arrogance and bad intelligence. And the bottom line is this war in Iran is not only risky, it's illegal, and it's costly. Tens of billions of dollars going into this war in which there is no way for us to succeed or accomplish any of the goals that Donald Trump said he wanted to accomplish. But I'm really particularly frustrated because the House of Representatives and Congress in general has ceded its power and its authority to the executive branch. We should be voting on whether to authorize a war in Iran. I don't think a majority in the House or Senate would vote to do that, but we should be voting on these things. We should just give that power to the president and the Speaker of the House. Is to blame here. Look, we just reported that Trump has kind of put a pause on bombing. Let's hope that remains. But with him, you never know. I mean, in a week or two, I mean, he could launch an intensified attack. And if that is the case, the Speaker of the House ought to call Congress back into a special session because we're in recess now, and we ought to debate it. There ought to be oversight, and we ought to vote on it. The Speaker should stand up to the president and stand for the powers of the legislative branch and stop being a coward.
0: Mm. So what would it mean if a war powers resolution was passed by the House and the Senate? What exactly would that force President Trump to do?
1: Well, if we were in sync, it would ultimately end funding for the war. I mean, that is how you end wars. We have to stop the funding because this president will do whatever the hell he wants to do, and he doesn't care about the law. So, right now these votes are largely symbolic. But I think it shows, where the majority of Congress stands on this stuff. Congress stands with the American people. Only 28% of the American people think this war is worth it. Everybody else is against it. I mean, and people are horrified by the fact that the United States of America, we're dropping bombs on elementary schools in Iran when they'd rather have that money spent to building elementary schools here in the United States. I mean, we're committing human rights crimes in the conduct of this war as well.
0: So talk about last week we saw Hegseth go before the Senate and talk about why the Pentagon needs tens of billions of dollars more in dealing with Iran and how could the Democrats desert the soldiers. Very interesting, yeah. By the way, about the count on soldiers dead because of outcry. I mean, the last four soldiers, they were taken off the list of the dead because they died after President Trump declared ceasefire. They've been added back, as well as apparently something like 140, soldiers who've been hurt, have adding to something like well over 600 injured and 18 killed. That's U.S., Iran, we don't know the numbers.
1: Yeah, the lack of candor is concerning in and of itself. But the fact that the Secretary of Defense goes before the Senate and says, give me tens of billions of dollars more for this war, when they still have tens of billions of dollars in unspent money, tells you that they're thinking of a war that's going to go on for quite some time. Look, I mean, our defense bill budget now is going to be like $1.6 trillion when all is put together. I mean, that's like unbelievable. I mean, I think Dr. Strangelove would be impressed with that number. I'm a big critic of this administration, But even by their standards, listening to the Secretary of Defense speak before the Senate, I mean, he sounded like a lunatic. It sounded like there needed to be an intervention. He didn't answer the questions. And, you know, the questions that most people had is, you know, what is the strategy? What is the clearly defined mission? What is the goal? How do we get out of this? You know, when does this end? He had no idea. And he tried to make it a referendum on whether you support the troops or not. Supporting the troops means not putting them in harm's way to begin with. I mean, it's irresponsible for us to be deploying troops in a situation like this when the President and Secretary of Defense don't have a plan at all.
0: So the question is, where do U.S. taxpayers, where their money goes? You are co-chair of the Hunger Caucus in the House of Representatives. If you can talk about the level of hunger in the United States with the Trump administration cutting food assistance, driving up child hunger.
1: Well, hunger is getting worse in this country. Over 50 million Americans are hungry or food insecure in the United States of America, the richest country in the history of the world. It's unconscionable, and as a member of Congress, I'm ashamed of that fact. Trump and the Republicans passed this big, ugly bill a year ago that went on to put new restrictions in place for SNAP recipients, more work requirements, and is a $200 billion cut to the program that's going to hit at the end of next year. Already, because of the paperwork and the work requirements, millions and millions of more people are without the benefit. Millions of children in this country have lost their food benefit. And it just seems to me that there's something fundamentally wrong when we have money for bombs. We don't have money to make sure people in this country get fed. And every dollar we invest in food and nutrition actually, saves us money in a whole bunch of other areas. Kids learn better if they're not hungry when they go to school. People are less likely to get chronic diseases if they have access to good nutrition and food. But to cut this benefit, by the way, the worst of it's going to hit next year. That in this country that we're tolerating that level of hunger is astounding to me.
0: I also want to ask you about the divide in the Democratic Party. Former Congress member Rahm Emanuel, who served as President Obama's chief of staff, was mayor of Chicago, published an op-ed in the Wall Street Journal last week headlined, "The Bernie Bros Could Spoil Democrats' Midterms." He criticizes the role of DSA, Democratic Socialists of America. He wrote, "The DSA and others are saddling the Democratic Party with nominees whose wildly unpopular positions will protect Republicans from having to pay the price of Donald Trump's corruption and economic incompetence." Bernie Sanders responded on Face the Nation.
2: You have an establishment like Rahm Emanuel, who are dependent on billionaire campaign contributors and want to maintain the status quo. Then you have a progressive movement, which, by the way, what is getting these guys nervous is we are winning all over this country. It's not only Mamdani in New York City, it's in New Jersey, it's in Ohio, it's in Colorado. People are sick and tired of the Rahm Emanuels and the Democratic establishment and the Republican establishment. The American people are tired of a rigged economy, a corrupt campaign, finance system. They want real change. They don't want Rahm Emanuel and the establishment maintaining the status quo.
0: Can you respond, Congressmember McGovern?
1: Yeah, I mean, I don't think we should be arguing amongst ourselves about the decisions that voters are making. I mean, we need to respect the voters. Part of the reason why, you know, you see some of these candidates getting elected who the establishment doesn't really like very much is because people are frustrated that we're not fighting hard enough, that we're not standing up for bold solutions. People don't want to manage hunger. They want to end it. You know, people don't want to, you know, get another tax credit on health care. They want us to make sure they can afford their health care and that it is available for everybody. People don't want us to manage wars around the world. They want us to bring them to an end. So, I mean, I think we do our party great harm when we start to have this kind of infighting. I mean, I trust the people. And for me, I tell people all the time that whoever wins the Democratic nomination, in a particular race in my state, I'm going to support them.
0: So you have been in Congress for almost 30 years. You have championed democracy in Latin America. You were, as what, a staffer yeah. for Congressman Mowgli yeah, yeah. investigating the six Jesuit priests.
1: Who were murdered in El Salvador in 1989.
0: And found?
1: We found that they were murdered by the Salvadoran armed forces who were trained and armed by the United States government.
0: So you've been a major critic right. of U.S. policy right. in Latin America. I want to get your response to, well, you shared your response on the floor of the House last week about a new Red Scare. Right. The State Department accusing the Cuban government of waging a sustained campaign of subversion against the United States, claiming Cuba is backing a number of groups, including National Lawyers Guild, Code Pink, Pastors for Peace, National Network on Cuba, and they've subpoenaed a number of organizations, including the People's Forum down the road from here, Breakthrough News, and others. And I'm wondering your response to what is going on here.
1: I mean, I feel like the ghost of Joe McCarthy is appearing in Washington, D.C. right now. I mean, what this administration is doing by targeting its critics and members of the free press is what you would see in an authoritarian country. I mean, it is a drift toward fascism, if you will. And quite frankly, our policy toward Cuba is a disaster. It's an embarrassment. We should lift the embargo. We should have normal relations with the Cuban people. We should let the Cuban people decide their future. It shouldn't be decided by Marco Rubio or people in Washington. And right now, our intensified sanctions and embargo is resulting in starvation on the Cuban island, people not being able to get health care, people without electricity. I mean, it is a human rights crime, and it needs to stop. So I reject what the administration is doing, and I think our policy toward Cuba is a disaster.
0: I also want to ask you about the case of Beto Corral, Colombian asylum seeker who was living in Arizona, detained at his home by U.S. immigration agents in June after he filed criminal charges against the Colombian far-right presidential candidate, Abelardo de la Espriella, who became president. He was deported to Colombia on July 16th. Shortly after he was detained, you wrote online, "I'm very troubled by allegations of coordination between American officials and Colombian political actors in this arrest. That would amount to our government aiding and abetting transnational repression." Explain.
1: I mean, there are foreign governments that, that target citizens from their country who come to the United States who are critics of their government. China does it, Iran did it, Pakistan, India does it, and so do a lot of countries in Central America. And the fact that we are sending this guy back to Colombia, Beto back to Colombia, where there's a new president, a right-wing president, who may end up jailing him, or, God knows what else, is again, us being part of transnational repression. We are guilty of the things that we're criticizing other countries of doing. Look, I co-chair the Human Rights Commission in Congress. I think if the United States stands for anything, we need to stand out loud and foursquare for human rights. That means not sending people back to dangerous situations, whether it's in Colombia or Haiti or China or anywhere else.
0: Finally, the Israeli Prime Minister Benjamin Netanyahu is coming to Washington. He hasn't met with Trump personally in Washington, D.C. since the U.S. and Israel started bombing Iran at the end of February, that first day,
1: right.
0: The U.S. bombing that girls' school, the primary school in Manab. Here in New York, where you are visiting, the mayor investigated whether he could arrest Netanyahu because of the arrest warrant of the International Criminal Court. He concluded he couldn't, but raise that issue. And you have the majority of the voting Democratic caucus for the first time voting to end military aid except the Iron Dome to Israel, over $3 billion. Can you talk about what President Trump, who has been an ally of Netanyahu, what you want to see happen?
1: Well, what I want to see happen and what will happen are probably two different things. But President Trump, if he were truly representing the ideals of this country, would tell Benjamin Netanyahu to stop the war crimes. He is guilty of war crimes. I met with the Augusta Victoria Hospital staff online a week ago, and young children in Gaza who have cancer are not able to get the treatment they need, you know, less than an hour away because Netanyahu's government is blocking that. But there's no question in my mind that Netanyahu is guilty of war crimes. He should be held accountable. And we should not be sending one more penny to him to be able to conduct those crimes. I mean, it is that simple. If we care about human rights, we have to be consistent.
0: Jim McGovern, Democratic Congress member from Massachusetts for almost 30 years. Coming up, as Israeli settlers torch two mosques amidst a deadly surge in violence on the West Bank, and there are over 70 arrests on the West Bank alone this weekend, we'll speak to the Palestinian journalist Mariam Barghouti. She recently testified before the UN Security Council. Back in 20 seconds.

0: Tama, Greed, by the Palestinian oud player and musician Huda Asfourd, performing in our Democracy Now! Studio. This is Democracy Now!, democracynow.org. I'm Amy Goodman. We end today's show in the occupied West Bank, where Israeli settlers torched two mosques over the weekend in the latest wave of violent attacks on several Palestinian towns and villages.
1: This is a religious crime. It is a moral crime at all. They are thieves, and you can call them with all the bad descriptions because there is no human on the planet that torches a religious place.
0: This comes as Israeli military forces Saturday detained over 70 Palestinians in raids across the occupied West Bank. The arrest and attack on the mosque followed the killing of at least four Palestinians in the town of Tal Friday when Israeli settlers and soldiers opened fire on residents attempting to protect their homes. Two Israeli soldiers were also killed. Francesca Albanese, the UN Special Rapporteur on the occupied Palestinian territories, has condemned the intensifying Israeli settler attacks as, quote, pogroms against defenseless civilians, unquote. We're joined now by Mariam Barghouti, Palestinian writer and journalist based in Ramallah, joining us today, though, from Amman, Jordan. She recently addressed the United Nations Security Council on the crisis in the West Bank. Thanks so much for joining us again, Mariam. If you can start off by describing what happened this weekend in the West Bank.
2: Thank you, Amy. So what we saw over the weekend was an intensified campaign against Palestinians by the Israeli army and Israeli settlers, which should not be seen as separate at this point. The excuse and the justification that the Israeli military and officials such as Benjamin Netanyahu are using was the killing of two Israeli settlers that were in the West Bank raiding a Palestinian village or town. Now, if you peruse through Hebrew media, you'll think that they were Israelis that were simply hiking and were killed by Palestinians, when in fact they were settlers raiding the town of Tel, southeast of Nablus, north of the West Bank, and a Palestinian man was able to disarm one of the settlers and confront them. Now, the Israeli army responded by killing at least four Palestinians and then expanded in what is a familiar pattern of collective punishment, targeting the entirety of the West Bank, targeting former detainees, in specific, torturing them, ensuring checkpoints are closed, meaning Palestinians don't have access to life-saving resources such as hospitals, and they're targeting just daily infrastructure. So we're seeing what is happening is Palestinians are being imprisoned, essentially, in their own towns and villages, and then attacked by Israeli forces and armed Israeli settlers.
0: 86, at least, according to Al Jazeera, Palestinians have been killed in the occupied West Bank since the beginning of the year, including 20 fatally shot by Israeli settlers. The United Nations notes hundreds more have been wounded. We have about a four-second delay with you responding, Mariam. But talk about your message to the UN Security Council.
2: Yes, so what we're seeing is that there is an escalation of killing Palestinians. This comes also in light of the impunity that Israel has received in Gaza. Now, in Gaza, you have the Israeli army, but Israeli settlers serve as an addendum to Israeli military practices. So we're not just seeing 86 Palestinians killed since the start of the year. We've seen more than 1,000 killed in the last 2 years alone, and this comes with an expansionist project. So the issue right here is territory, and it is being enforced and taken over forcibly through these violent attacks that create a hostile environment for Palestinians where simply their presence becomes unsustainable, because it means recalibrating just daily routine to calculate for Israeli violence.
0: Israeli Prime Minister Benjamin Netanyahu ordered a major security operation in the West Bank following Friday's attacks, reinforcing military units, canceling leave for troops. He is also coming to meet with President Trump tomorrow in Washington, D.C. Can you talk about, as you peruse the media from the Arabic language media, Hebrew language media, U.S. media, what people get most wrong about what's happening in the West Bank right now, and talk about how it compares to Gaza?
2: I think what is happening right now in the West Bank cannot be divorced to what is happening in Gaza, as well as places like Jerusalem. Now, what we are seeing is another form of genocide and ethnic cleansing. In Gaza, it is the complete obliteration of cities and towns and annihilation of families off the registry. And in the West Bank, it is taking different methods and forms, and that is through the use of the Israeli settler, military, and judicial system. Now, together, what they serve is what Israel wants to do is the Greater Israel Project. Now, it brings us back to the fact that this is a colonial regime that is engaging in crimes against humanity. How those crimes look may differ, but in the end, they serve the same purpose, and that is ethnically cleansing Palestinians in order to build this greater Israel in the region.
0: In your address to the UN Security Council, Mariam Barghouti, you talked about the dangers journalists like yourself face. If you can talk about the attacks on media workers, of course, we know that over 250 journalists, media workers have been killed by Israel in the last year since October 2023 in Gaza. And you also spoke about the targeted attacks on military personnel. We'll end with this question.
2: Yes, so the Israeli regime is targeting journalists, killing them in Gaza on the one end, likewise in Lebanon. And in the West Bank, what we're seeing is targeting them through mass detention as well as terrorizing campaigns. That is targeting their family members, invading their homes, violating their sources, as well as gathering information that should not be accessible to them. So they are targeting not just the personnel, but they are targeting the information. And this is one of the most dangerous aspects, because if we are unable to document, then the entire issue of testimony falls into debate. And this is where we are today, where someone welcomed to the United States. That was presented for the crimes that were instigated by him and the entirety of the Israeli regime.
0: On Saturday, a group of Israel NGOs, including B'Tselem and Breaking the Silence, issued a joint statement saying, "We call on the international community to act now. Immediate pressure on Israel is required to stop further attacks, prevent pogroms and further killings, and ensure the protection of Palestinians in accordance with Israel's obligations under international law." We have 20 seconds, Mariam, if you can elaborate on this.
2: I think this time is not just for action, but to ensure genuine obstruction of Israeli capacity to continue in its crimes. It is not normal nor okay that a country that has engaged is treated as a normal state. It is not normal to continue sustaining it with military aid. At a bare minimum, just obstruct its capacity to target human lives.
0: Mariam Barghouti, I want to thank you for being with us, Palestinian writer and journalist based in the West Bank, speaking to us from Amman, Jordan. She recently addressed the UN Security Council on the crisis in the West Bank. That does it for our show. Happy birthday to Sarah Nasser. I'll be in Martha's Vineyard Friday night, July 31st, to speak after a screening of Steal the Story, Please, in Vineyard Haven. Then on to Madison, Wisconsin, and Chicago, and to my hometown of Bayshore on September 17th.

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1: This is Pacifica Radio's Letters in Politics. On today's show,
2: it radicalized him, and I think it made him realize, at least he said, that I'm paraphrasing here, but he said, you know, I before the impeachment, I used to ask politely for what I wanted, and now I bulldoze them out of my way. I think he realized that there was no way to play the politics in a conventional way if you wanted to overthrow the oligarchy, if you wanted to diminish the power of those big moneyed interests. There was no way to do it in a polite, nice, conventional way. There was no way to do it by playing their game. You had to, you had to smash them.
1: He was called a dictator and a demagogue, but he also provided for the poor he governed like no politician before him. Today we'll be in conversation about the life and times of Huey Long. Our guest is Robert Mann. Robert Mann was once the speechwriter for Huey Long's son, Senator Russell Long. That's next on Letters in Politics. But first, the news.
3: I'm Max Pringle with these headlines. Hurricane Genevieve has strengthened to a Category 5 storm, the first in the East Pacific region in 2 years. The storm is in the Pacific Ocean southwest of Mexico. The National Hurricane Center in Miami reports it has a maximum sustained winds of 90 miles per hour. Genevieve's center is about 500 miles south-southwest of Manzanillo, moving west to northwest. No coastal watches or warnings are in effect, but swells from the storm are affecting parts of Mexico's southwestern coast. Meanwhile, Hurricane Fausto has weakened to a Category 1 storm. It's moving toward the Hawaiian Islands and could still generate dangerous surf. Mediators say they have made progress in efforts to bring the U.S. and Iran back to negotiations and prevent another all-out war in the Middle East. This comes after a pause in attacks, with neither the U.S. nor Iran reporting any strikes for 3 days. Mediators led by Qatar and Pakistan are working to bridge the gap between Washington and Tehran. Donna Warder has more.
4: After nearly 2 weeks of intensified bombing, the U.S. military has paused its airstrikes on Iran during diplomatic efforts to try to avert a return to an all-out war. A spokesman for the Islamic Republic of Iran Army says on Iranian government TV that Iranian forces also have stopped their attacks, which he says were retaliatory because the U.S. had violated the Memorandum of Understanding. Israeli Prime Minister Benjamin Netanyahu says he'll discuss Iran with President Donald Trump when he's in Washington Monday for the funeral of U.S. Senator Lindsey Graham. But while Israel launched the war alongside the U.S. in February, it's been notably absent from renewed U.S. attacks over Iran's effective closure of the Strait of Hormuz. Donna Warder, Washington.
3: Police in Seattle have arrested a suspect and are searching for another in a mass shooting at a food festival that killed 3 and injured 4 others. The shooting happened at the end of the annual Bite of Seattle Festival. Assistant Police Chief Tyrone Davis said during a news conference Sunday night that detectives did not have any description of the person being sought and asked for community assistance.
5: The big thing is we're not going to be able to figure out how this happened without the help of our community members. So if you saw something, please give us a call.
3: Investigators believe the two were shooting at each other and there's no apparent threat to the public. The Seattle Fire Department says the 4 wounded people, including a 2-year-old boy, were hospitalized and in stable condition. German authorities say the suspect in the deadly Berlin Pride attack that killed 1 person and left 29 injured was shot and killed by police during a confrontation in a suburb of the city. Julie Walker has more.
6: Police in Berlin say Abdul Balut was shot and killed in the suburbs Sunday evening after apparently running toward officers with a sharp instrument following a manhunt lasting nearly 24 hours. Prosecutors say the 21-year-old had wanted to join the Islamic State group. Balut was the main suspect after a van drove into a crowd Saturday night near a pride festival. More than two dozen people were injured, either hit or stabbed with a machete. One was killed. German Interior Minister Alexander Dobrindt had said Balut, a German citizen with Lebanese roots, was on their radar and called it an act of Islamic extremist terror.
7: Zur islamistischen Szene.
6: Berlin's Pride Festival is one of Europe's largest LGBTQ plus celebrations. I'm Julie Walker.
3: French President Emmanuel Macron is chairing an emergency meeting as wildfires force the evacuation of hundreds of thousands of people near the city of Bordeaux. The blaze has burned more than 42,000 hectares in the region. More from William Denslow.
8: A calmer night for first responders battling these blazes here in the Bordeaux region, but major concerns remain. On Saturday evening into Sunday, some five municipalities were

0: rebelled against the establishment of his own party. He manipulated elections and proposed gag laws to keep newspapers from reporting negative things about him. And he forced the legislature to pass numerous measures to expand his power. His name was Huey Long, and he was the governor of Louisiana between 1928 and 1932, and a U.S. senator afterwards. Many called Huey Long a dictator, and many still do so today. But it can't be denied that Huey Long got things done, and he was also a champion of the poor, and they loved him for it. He modernized Louisiana through unprecedented public works programs that predated the New Deal. He provided free school books to students, promoted night schools that went a long way in decreasing the state's illiteracy rate, especially for African Americans. He invested in state universities, supported poor farmers, abolished the poll tax, and was an early backer of Franklin Delano Roosevelt, ensuring FDR got Southern support for the Democratic nomination before breaking with him later, accusing the president of not doing enough to help the people during the Great Depression. He was poised to challenge FDR in the 1936 election, but was assassinated in 1935. Today we're going to be in conversation about the life and times of Huey Long. My guest for this is Robert Mann. Robert Mann is a retired professor of mass communication at Louisiana State University, and he is the author of the book Kingfish U, Huey Long and LSU. Robert Mann, it is my very good pleasure to welcome you to this program.
1: Thank you, Mitch. It's a delight to be with you today.
0: I appreciate you and your patience for sitting through my sort of long introduction there. I just thought it mattered and it was important to try to get into the complexities of Huey Long, because often when I hear about Huey Long throughout my entire political reporting career, it's always been in a very negative way, that he was someone who very much abused his power, which was true and which we'll talk about. And you hear a lot of comparisons also between Huey Long and Donald Trump. What you don't hear as often, though, is the things he actually got done and what he meant for the state of Louisiana itself and modernizing it over time.
1: Oh, that's absolutely right. He did get a lot done, and he was an authoritarian and maybe a dictator. And it is that those two parts of his record that give historians and others such heartburn in trying to assess him, because it's hard to deny the success. It's hard to deny the accomplishments, the legacy of those accomplishments. One of the reasons why I wrote this book about his role at LSU was, number one, I think it's a rip-roaring, rollicking story. It's just cinematic in its outrageousness in a lot of ways. But there's also a major university in this state that has been in many ways the bedrock of higher education in Louisiana for over 100 years, and that is largely its prominence and its success, whatever its success has been, is largely because Huey Long took an interest in it and built it up. Well, people, critics, and it's still today in Louisiana, you still can find a lot of people who can have a vigorous debate about Huey Long, but I think it's impossible to deny some of his accomplishments. It's also impossible to deny the damage that he did to our democratic system here in Louisiana, the legacy of that. And I think it's all of that and more that makes him such an interesting and compelling political figure. I think other than in my writing, I've written a number of books on Lyndon Johnson, and I'm now beginning to write my third book on the Long family. I think Long, other than Lyndon Johnson, to me, Huey Long is the most fascinating American politician, certainly of the 20th century.
0: Just over your shoulder on the video, you have a framed political poster of Senator Russell Long.
1: Mm-hmm.
0: You worked for Russell Long. Who was Russell
1: Long? I did. I was his press secretary his last 2 years in office in the mid-80s. He was the elder son of Huey Long. He was 16 years old when his father was assassinated. And 2 weeks later, after his father's death, he enrolls as a freshman at Louisiana State University and becomes freshman class president, eventually becomes student body president. He quickly is pulled into the political campaigns of the Long organization. His uncle Earl, Huey's brother, runs for governor in 1948 and actually ran for governor in 1940. And in both those campaigns, Russell was pulled into those campaigns to sort of be the living embodiment of Huey Long and to testify the people that still worship Long, his disciples, that this man, Russell Long, my Uncle Earl,

0: is the bearer of the torch of my dead father. And then Russell gets Earl elected, helps Earl get elected in 1948, briefly goes to work for him, and then launches a campaign for the U.S. Senate and gets elected to the U.S. Senate in the fall of 1948 at age 29. And has to wait a few weeks to take office because he's not old enough to become a U.S. senator, and then serves for 38 years in the Senate. And I was privileged to go to work for him in toward the end of his time. And then after he retired, and I went to work for his successor, John Breaux, on the side, I worked with him for about 4 years and wrote an authorized biography of him. So that, you know, part of that story is that the Huey Long organization, the Longs of Louisiana, stayed in power for a long time in the state. There were a lot of brothers and cousins and nephews, Long family people who dominated the state's politics for the rest of the 20th century.
1: How did Russell Long talk about his father? And you're also close to sort of his family. How does mm-hmm. the family look? I mean, again, Huey Long's one of the most controversial figures of the 20th century. How does his own family look back at him today? How did Russell Long look back at him when he was alive?
0: Well, you know, Russell Long was 16 years old when his dad died, and his father was a very active politician. So it's kind of a sad story, I always thought, because he would talk about his father with such fondness, but most of what he knew about his father came from friends or associates or his uncle Earl, people who knew about his father, and told him those stories. So a lot of times what he knew about Huey was from other people, which was really kind of sad. He told me this story one time about, this was maybe when he was 14 or 15, he and his father went to see a movie across the street from the Roosevelt Hotel in New Orleans, where Huey's headquarters were, where he lived in New Orleans for most of the time, where he operated out of. And there was a theater across the street, and he said they went across the street to watch this movie, and Russell said he got engrossed in the movie, and he looked up, finally looked to his side, and he realized his father had just gotten up and left, had remembered something he needed to do, and got up and left him. And he finished the movie and then walked back over and found his father at work in his office. And I said, did that bother you? That your father did that? And he said, no, it didn't. He said, I knew he was a busy man and all that, but I knew it had to have an impact. And it's kind of a sad story, but he worshiped his father, and he saw part of his life's work rehabilitating his father's image. When I went to work for him in January of 1985, that was the 50th anniversary. That was the year, that September of that year was the 50th anniversary of his father's assassination, shot on September 8th, 1935 in the Louisiana State Capitol. And he said to me, two or three months after I went to work for him, he said, you know, I got to give this speech in the Senate on September 10th, the day my father died, on the 50th anniversary. You know, can you write me a speech? And I remember saying, Senator, there's just no way. That is such a personal endeavor. There's just no way I can write a speech for you about your father. I didn't really know him that well at that time. I said, but I said, you know, I'm pretty good at asking questions as a journalist. Why don't I interview you and we'll take the transcripts, and I can massage your what you say about your father. I can massage that into a speech. And so we spent about 3 months. We would just schedule time where I'd go over and interview him for an hour or two about his father, and just sort of methodically work my way through his father's life and career and his impact on Louisiana and national politics. And then I took the transcript of that and helped him turn it into this speech that he gave on the Senate floor on September 10th of 85. And it was, I think I was 25 or 26, 27 at the time. It was in my mid 20s. And I remember thinking, this may be the coolest job for a Louisiana political junkie. I would be paying this man to sit here and do this work. Instead, he's paying me. And it was just such a privilege. It was just such an incredible privilege to begin my time working for this guy. They were just, part of my job was just to sit around and talk about Huey Long with his son. And there was just an enormous amount of affection and a feeling that his father was misunderstood, and that his father didn't get to finish his work, and that his father was a man in a hurry, and who somehow he always thought his father didn't really feel like he would live a long time. And that's why he worked so hard, so furiously, cut many you know, ethical boundary, took ethical shortcuts and crashed through norms and maybe even broke laws because he didn't think he had a lot of time. I think he felt like his father had a premonition that he would be assassinated.
1: Huey Long was born on August 30th, 1893, near the town of Winfield in I guess is north central Louisiana. What's important to know about Huey Long and in his early life? Does he come from a family of wealth? Again, this is a man who would be a champion of the poor in his political career. Where does he come from? What's his background?
0: Like a lot of politicians of that era, you know, they all wanted their followers to think they were born in a log cabin and came from, you know, incredible poverty. Long did not come from poverty. He lived in a fairly remote town. Winfield's still fairly remote, but it was, you know, it was a small town in north central Louisiana. His father was a fairly, you know, not a rich man, but a fairly prosperous man, maybe one of the more prosperous people in Winfield. A farmer, owned a lot of timber land and that kind of thing. Huey grew up in probably the largest house in Winfield. So he was not poor. The Long family could afford to send most of its children to college. Huey always said he didn't go to college because his family couldn't afford to send him there. And in my research for Kingfish U, I determined that was not the case, that he just didn't have the patience for sitting through 4 years of college courses. But one thing about Winfield, I think the thing that part of Louisiana, the Winfield and North Louisiana, North Central Louisiana, is that it's history, its economy, its politics were not shaped by the Civil War in the same way that the down country parts of Louisiana and other places in the South were shaped. In other words, this was not the part of Louisiana that had these large cotton plantations that had huge slave holdings. Huge farms of slaves. Not that there weren't slaves in North Louisiana, but the huge cotton plantations were along the major rivers, along the Red River, along the Mississippi River, and Winfield was nowhere near those two. It was up country. It was hilly land, more about timber farming and small holding kind of farming, you know, subsistence farming than big, you know, cotton plantations. So the people in Winfield, Winfield is in the parish. In Louisiana, our counties are called parishes. Yeah. Louisiana is in Wynn Parish, but it is surrounded by parishes that are named after Union people. Yeah. Right north of two parishes north of just a, you know, a 30-minute drive from an hour drive from Winfield is Lincoln Parish. Not far from Lincoln Parish, not far from Winfield, where Huey was born, is Grant Parish. This was
1: so when
0: a,
1: you
0: a
1: say
0: lot
1: Union,
0: agrarian.
1: you mean sort of like referring to the Civil War, the Union.
0: The Union, yeah. Yes. This part of Louisiana did not support the Civil War. In fact, some stories about Winfield were when Louisiana seceded from the Union, that the people of Winfield voted not to secede from the Union. They did not support the Civil War, and this is not uncommon. There were a lot of parts of other Southern states, eastern Tennessee. Voted against seceding from the Union. Again, sort of the upcountry, non-big plantation parts of these states were not gung-ho for the Civil War because they weren't really defending slavery, that there wasn't as much slavery, their economy didn't depend on it as much as the big plantations did. And they saw the war as the rich man's war, defending the slave economy of this state, and it had really not much in it for them. So Huey comes along, you know, born in the 1890s, not far, not long after the Civil War had ended. The remnants of the Civil War were still, had still wrecked the South. We're still suffering in the South, and places that had, you know, immense poverty and deprivation, like Wynn Parish, the people of that parish recognized that the war was the failure of the South in the Civil War was a big part of their suffering and their woes. But they didn't always see that they were victims of this quote unquote northern aggression. They saw themselves as victims of the avarice, the selfishness, the greed of the big planters downstate. And so that's kind of the milieu that Huey Long comes from. That the rich people, the wealthy interests of this state, have run us into the ground. Their greed is the reason people suffer. By the way, that's still very much a strong strain in American politics today, right? That's Bernie Sanders' message. Bernie Sanders and Huey Long would have had a lot to talk about. And
1: find similarities in their...
0: Oh, absolutely. Huey comes to power running against the big corporations. He comes to power working to smash Standard Oil, the big oil giant in the state, to tax them, bring them to heel. They try to impeach him. They almost do impeach him.
1: Like in his first year as governor?
0: Second year. Second year, 1929. You know, he comes to power, and I think, you know, he made the political calculation that a lot of politicians do, is that there's, you know, some politicians make the calculation, I want to go court those in power. I want to go court the big corporate interests and take their money and use that money to run for political office. And then there are people like Long who say, you know, the route I'm going to take is attack those corporate interests, make them, you know, point to them as the reason that we're all suffering and do something about it. And he took that route. He was audacious in his attacks on the big money interests in the state, not just the oil industry, but other big moneyed interests. And he tapped into something. He tapped into that, you know, that agrarian unrest. This was, you know, right before the Great Depression hit, but it was still, Louisiana was, you know, one of the interesting things about Louisiana is that Louisiana didn't really feel the effects of the Great Depression. And so a lot of other southern states didn't as well, because they were already so
1: poor. Yeah.
0: Yeah. You know, it didn't really, you know, they didn't have a whole lot further to go down. So there was a lot of, you know, suffering. There was a lot of, just a lot of poverty and lack of education, lack of opportunity. And people resented that and Long pointed to what he thought and what a lot of people thought were the villains of this story. And those were the big moneyed interests of the state.
1: Standard Oil, as you said, is the power at the time, extremely powerful. It eventually would be broken up and into many of the oil companies, main oil companies recognized today, at least the American ones. How did his fight with Standard Oil shape him?
0: Well, it resulted eventually in as you mentioned earlier, the impeachment in 1929. Standard Oil and you know, sort of helped coalesce, probably bribed and bought off a lot of members of the House and some in the Senate to support the impeachment of Long, to get him out of office, because he was attacking them, he was taxing them. And he beat the impeachment. The House voted to impeach him, and they went to a Senate trial. And before the trial begins, he managed to get 15 senators to sign what's called a round robin, you know, a letter saying that under no circumstances would they vote to convict him. And so the impeachment just collapsed at that point. But it radicalized him, and I think it made him realize, at least he said, that I'm paraphrasing here, but he said, you know, before the impeachment, I used to ask politely for what I wanted, and now I bulldoze them out of my way. I think he realized that there was no way to play the politics in a conventional way if you wanted to overthrow the oligarchy, if you wanted to diminish the power of those big moneyed interests. There was no way to do it in a polite, nice, conventional way. There was no way to do it by playing their game. You had to smash them. And so, it really radicalized him. And I think one thing, you know, I don't know whether he had those authoritarian instincts to begin with or not. He may have. It may have ended in the same way regardless, but I think that I think he realized that the only way I'm going to do what I need to do is by controlling every lever by seizing every lever of power I can, and by controlling the state from top to bottom. I'm not justifying it. I'm not saying it was the right thing to do. The way I always describe, you know, when I talk about him and LSU, I usually say he did the most amazing things using the wrong methods possible. I mean, he did amazing work, incredible accomplishments, but did it in the worst possible way. But in most cases, you just can't deny the accomplishments.
1: This is Letters and Politics. I'm Mitch Jezrich. We are in conversation about the lifetimes and politics of Huey Long. My guest is Robert Mann. Robert Mann is the author of the book, Kingfish U, Huey Long and LSU. I do want to, and I gave in the introduction sort of a long list of, and we can go on all day about the things that Huey Long actually did for Louisiana, and many of these things actually to support the poor people of Louisiana. But I do want to follow up, and I have to, you know, I want to follow up on the means he employed to get there, to get to the destination, and what were some of these things. But also, when I was preparing for a conversation, Robert Mann, I did think to myself, and this also isn't to defend, you know, doing things illegally or outside the proper bounds of how a democracy should work, which he did. Yet we do know in a democracy how incredibly difficult it is to almost get anything done. And it would be hard to believe that that long list I read in the introduction of all the things he did for the state could have been achieved any other way.
0: That was certainly the point that Russell Long made to me on numerous occasions, and defending his father. And it's the part of his career that I struggle with, because I think there is some merit to saying that conventional politics were just not going to work in that era, that the oligarchy, the Bourbons, as they were called in those days, they were not going to give up. They were just not going to give up power. And I think Long understood that the power structure of this of any place, any state, that people just don't give it up. That it's got to be taken from them. And today you would, you know, most people, I think, would look at him and say, my God, that's appalling. I mean, he look at all these bills. Look at this dictatorship he created in Louisiana. He went way too far. He turned into a dictator. He was vindictive, in ways, and he broke laws and broke rules, and he did and everything you can say about him would be accurate.
1: But what were some of these things that you think demonstrate that the most?
0: Well, so one of the, you know, I'm working on another book about sort of the post-Long era in Louisiana politics. And I came across this letter the other day in the archives, that Jimmy Noe, who was temporarily the governor the acting governor, but he was governor for a few months in 1936, before the duly elected governor had taken office. I found this letter he wrote to the sheriff of Rapides Parish, which is in central Louisiana, telling the sheriff that he was now free to hire his own sheriff's deputies, that the state wouldn't have to, that the governor wouldn't have to approve who his sheriff's deputies were. And that's the degree to which Long and the governor of Louisiana, the Long organization governors, that's the degree to which the governors had control over the hiring and firing of every school teacher in the state, municipal officials in the state, sheriff's deputies. It was almost a total dictatorship.
1: Didn't state employees have to contribute a certain amount of money to?
0: And right, and I'm glad you mentioned that. So at least during election season, I don't think it happened. It was just constant. But in the months leading up to the election, to elections, state employees were encouraged and really required to contribute 5 to 10% of their salary to the Long organization for its campaign fund. It was called the DDUC. And there was a Long organization newspaper called the Progress, and businesses, state employees, and other organizations were also encouraged to take subscriptions to that newspaper, and some were encouraged to take 10 or 12 subscriptions to that newspaper. And so they financed their activities largely through deducting the state money from the salaries of the people that they who hired and whose jobs depended on them staying in the good graces of the Long organization. So if you wanted to be a teacher, if you wanted to work for the highway department, if you wanted to be a sheriff's deputy, you had to be a Long organization person. It's, you know, it's just like in communist China. If you want to have a good government job, you better be a member of the Communist Party. In Louisiana, if you want to have a good government job, you better be a member of the Long organization. You better contribute to that organization. So, I mean, there's just no way in a democratic society, in an ethical, and good government, there's no way that anybody who believes in good government could or would or should defend that. I mean, I would never try to defend that. I think it was horrible. It was illegal. It was authoritarian. It was a virtual dictatorship. The thing that I think people who criticize it, I think you're obligated to some extent to say, okay, well, yes, that's true. That's true. So how would you have done it? What should Yui Long have done? How should the oligarchy have been broken? It's hard to prove a counterfactual, and people would say, well, they just should have had better messaging. They just should have campaigned more. They should have, everything that we would say that that an ethical politician would do. But there were politicians who had tried that before. It wasn't like Huey Long was the first reformer. It wasn't like Huey Long was the first person who tried to challenge the oligarchy. He was just the first one that actually did it. And the only reason that he did it was that he employed methods that the rest of them were too scared, too timid, to do. Again, I'm not saying that it was the right thing to do, but I'm saying that you can't deny that in some ways, not every way, but in some ways he did do what he set out to do. And then in many ways he made life better for the people of the state in ways that the people before him had tried and failed, and the people before him who control the government never even tried to do. And the accomplishments just, I think, speak for themselves in many cases. Mm-hmm. Now, I will say this. I think it's also important to acknowledge that he only took it so far. He was only governor for about, he had a 4-year term, but he ran for governor in 1930. So he gets elected governor in 1928. He runs for U.S. Senator in 1930. And by early 1932, he leaves Washington, abandons the governor's office, and goes and leaves for Washington and becomes a U.S. Senator. So he really was only governor for 3 years. So,
1: it's oftentimes said he still was pulling the strings in Louisiana.
0: He was. Oh, clearly he was. He had a puppet governor and he ran the state. That's why he gets shot in 1935. He's a U.S. Senator. But he's down there in the legislature. He calls the legislature into special session. He's running the whole show.
1: He calls a special session of legislature as senator.
0: Well, he orders his governor to do, his puppet governor to do it. But everybody knows it's Huey Long running things. But more and more from 1932, even though he keeps his eye on the state and he's down here a lot running things, he's focusing on national politics more and more. So a lot of what he wanted to do just didn't get accomplished. Even if he had not been interested in the U.S. Senate, there was only you could only serve in those days. Louisiana governors could only serve a 4-year term. You couldn't run for re-election. You couldn't serve consecutive terms at least. And so, for example, when the Great Depression hits, Louisiana Long never enacted any kind of public welfare program, and that was one of the big criticisms of the Roosevelt administration, that you didn't have a system of public welfare. There was an old age pension. There were other, the federal assistance that came to Louisiana needed to be matched by some state funding. And the Roosevelt administration said, we're not just going to give you this money if the state doesn't pony up some money of its own. And it was the federal government that eventually forced Louisiana to contribute. It wasn't Long's idea. Long pushed Roosevelt in some ways, be more aggressive on Social Security and that kind of thing. But I think Long also can be criticized for not doing as much as maybe he could, or maybe as much as legend sometimes suggests that he did.
1: Yeah, the legend is that Huey Long pushed FDR towards the left.
0: Well, I think he did. Certainly on Social Security, I think he did. Long thought that, Roosevelt proposes and passes Social Security. But it was not, at least in the early days, Social Security was not envisioned. Roosevelt and his people did not envision Social Security to be an income transfer program. They saw it as, we're going to build a trust fund, and then when we have enough money, we'll pay for it. We'll start, contributing. And I think Long, because of his experience in Louisiana, when he started building roads and bridges to try to, when he attacked the infrastructure deficiency in the state, which was massive, there were other governors who tried to build roads. There were other governors who realized that Louisiana needs a modern system of roads, but no governor had tried to do it any other way than just pay as you go. You know, we'll pass some taxes, and if we, you know, we can raise $10 million, we'll build $10 million worth of roads. And Huey said, no, we need hundreds of million dollars worth of roads, and we're going to do it by selling state bonds. We're going to go into debt to do this thing. And people at the time thought that was outrageous. That was just fiscally irresponsible. That was just, he was going to bankrupt the government. And Huey said, there's just no way we're going to be able to do this unless we go into debt, and go into a lot of debt to do it. And I think he took that philosophy to Washington and looked at Social Security and other things and said, you know, look, if we want to help poor people, we want to help elderly people who are suffering, they can't wait for 5-10 years to start getting these benefits. We need to do it now. And so we need to start paying this money to them today, not next year, not next decade. And so that's where I think he was influenced by his success in Louisiana, by recognizing that the deficit spending, that debt is a good thing, especially in times of recession or depression.
1: Was he influenced by such economists as Keynes, or did he have politics? Was there a political philosophy to Huey Long?
0: So I'm sure there was, and I've never really gotten too much into what kind of the political philosophers that he was paying attention to. I don't think this was so much about economic policy that he was influenced by as just practical necessity, that the only way to do this is to borrow money, and that pay as you go just as a failure. It has not worked. It's not building roads. It's not doing anything. Selling bonds was certainly not a Huey Long idea. The idea of, you know, bonded indebtedness and there were other states that I think were doing some of that. So I think he was more maybe copying what some other states were doing and what was becoming a growing practice among states, which especially during the Depression, was that we got to put people to work, and we can't generate this revenue any other way. We can't tax people who have no income. So we got to find other ways to raise this revenue, and bonded indebtedness was a natural way. And it still is. It's a way that Louisiana still, and other states still, raise money to do big public works projects.
1: Huey Long was an early supporter of Franklin Roosevelt for the Democratic nomination. I'm assuming this is incredibly important because this is a time when the South is still a Democratic stronghold. Franklin, FDR, is from New York, so he's a Northerner. So having Huey Long back you for the nomination, I suspect, is a big deal. But they would have a falling out. I remember many years ago having FDR's grandson, Curtis Roosevelt, in the studio. And, you know, I remember the disdain he talked about Huey Long in that interview. And he sounded like FDR. You know, he had the same accent. He called him a demagogue. And FDR would come to very much dislike Huey Long as well. Huey Long was poised to challenge FDR for the Democratic nomination. And he started a campaign called the Share the Wealth campaign.
0: Share Our Wealth, yes.
1: Share mm-hmm. Our Wealth campaign. Mm-hmm. What was the Share Our Wealth campaign?
0: Well, it was this was the most radical part of Long's ideology that he took. It was his national campaign. He created the Share Our Wealth societies around the country.
1: And it's important.
0: Began doing national radio talks.
1: I'm just thinking it's important. The difference. I said share the wealth, but share our wealth is sort of indicating that this is all of our wealth.
0: Yeah. That's right. He believed that it was. Yeah, exactly. So the basics of this plan was that the rich people have too much, and they need to be, there's all this massive accumulation of wealth it's the same conversation we're having today in a way, you know, that the top 1% have, you know, a massive inordinate percentage of the wealth of the nation. And, you know, Long would probably be shocked at the accumulation of wealth that we have today, because it was, you know, it's worse today than it was in Long's time. But Long said, that we should tax. He wanted there to be a 100% tax on all earnings above $1 million. He wanted socialists and other liberals in the state who want to eliminate the idea of, you know, the billionaire shouldn't be allowed to exist. Huey Long would be right there with him. He would have said, absolutely, we should tax it at 100%. I mean, can you imagine? I mean, today it would be radical to say we should tax the wealth above $1 million at 30%. Huey Long wanted to tax it at 100%. And it was very popular. I mean, best of times, worst of times in this country. People saw the Rockefellers and the other, you know, rich robber barons, living these lifestyles that were unimaginable to the common man. And he just believed, and it was an unworkable plan. It never would have passed. There were, the robber barons owned enough members of Congress that was never going anywhere, but it was just enormously popular, as you might imagine. And there were these share our wealth societies were springing up all over the country. And Long would get on national radio and talk about it. He'd get on the Senate floor and talk about it. And it was catching on. And it was a real threat to Roosevelt. I think he thought that if Long wanted to run for president in 1936, that he might damage him enough in the primary, the nomination process, that it could cripple him going into the 1936 elections. I don't think Roosevelt ever thought that he would not get the Long could deny him the nomination, because the kind of party primary process that we have today.
1: Roosevelt
0: he was not going to wrest the nomination from Franklin Roosevelt. But what Roosevelt was worried about, and what I think Long was really up to, was that he was planning on running as a third party candidate in 1936, thinking that if he runs as a third party candidate, that he could draw enough votes away from Roosevelt to deny him reelection, and that Long would run as the savior of the Democratic Party in 1940. And become president. So I think Long had sort of thought that this is a 5 or 6 year project here to become president. It's not going to happen for me in 1936, but I can get rid of Franklin Roosevelt. That's what his son Russell thought he was up to. And, I think by November or December, January, November, December of 1935 or January 1936, Long might have announced for president, but as we know, he didn't live that long.
1: Share our wealth societies. These are groups that are, as you said, are popping up all over the country. So this becomes a national movement now. This is not just a Louisiana or even a
0: South. It becomes a national movement, and it's built around the legislation that Long introduces in the Senate, these bills to, tax wealth and share it. Guarantee every person, use that wealth, tax all this wealth over $1 million, and then use that wealth to buy everybody, a home and a, it was a chicken in every pot kind of campaign, that we're going to tax this wealth, and the poor people of this country are going to get that wealth. We're going to give it to you, and we're going to make sure that you have the bare necessities enough to survive. And this is in, 1935, when, the Depression was in its deep, darkest days. And so you can only imagine how much that message resonated among people out around the country who were suffering.
1: And then Huey Long in 1935 is assassinated. What's important to know about his assassination?
0: Well, it probably, a lot of Russell Long always thought that Roosevelt had something to do with it. I don't think he did. I think it was, my conclusion, and I'm not a scholar of the assassination, but I've studied it enough to believe I'm pretty confident that it was really that Long was assassinated because of a local Louisiana political dispute, not because Roosevelt was pulling any. Let's just say this. I don't think there was a tear shed in the White House when Huey Long died. He was a huge problem. Roosevelt called him the second most dangerous man in America. Douglas MacArthur being number one. That's for a discussion another day, I know, but why Douglas MacArthur was so dangerous. But Huey was assassinated by a local Baton Rouge doctor, ear, nose, and throat doctor, who's named Carl Weiss, whose father-in-law was a judge in Opelousas, Louisiana, which is about an hour west of Baton Rouge, who was an anti-Long, and Long was in that special session that Long had called. Long was going to gerrymander that. He'd been trying to beat this guy, this Judge Pave. He'd been trying to beat this judge for years, and he couldn't. His political organization wasn't as strong in St. Landry Parish, where Opelousas is. And so Long was just going to gerrymander him out of his, just redraw the district, just gerrymander him out of his district. And there's some suggestion that Long also made a racial slur at Weiss's wife, Judge Pave's daughter, Yvonne, suggesting that there was black blood. She was biracial. And you can only imagine in the Deep South in 1935, that was about as severe an insult and slur as you could make against a white person. And so Weiss reportedly goes to the Capitol on that night with a gun and waits for Long to come down a hallway, steps out from behind a column and shoots him in the abdomen. And Long's bodyguards riddle Weiss with bullets, and Long dies about, 60 or 70 hours later.
1: What was Huey Long a racist?
0: I believe he was in the sense of he was a conventional politician. He was not you'll find his speeches littered with the N-word, where he makes it clear that he is not for any kind of civil rights legislation. He's not for black people being able to vote. But where he was different in among Southern politicians, that he wasn't an active race baiter. He didn't feel like he needed to foment racial animosity to get elected. He hated the Ku Klux Klan, and he campaigned against the Ku Klux Klan.
1: Why? What was his hatred of the Ku Klux Klan?
0: Well, I think part of it was political because, the Klan was very anti-Catholic, and so Louisiana is very heavily Catholic, at least South Louisiana. So I think it was partly a political thing. The strength of the Klan was in a part of the state that was very anti-Long. So I think he associated the Klan with anti-Longism too. And so, he just never liked the Klan. And by the time he began attacking the Klan, the influence of the Louisiana Klan was kind of diminishing. So the political upside was greater than the political downside of attacking the Klan in those days, I think. But what's undeniable is that, the roads and bridges, the schools, the school books, the hospitals, the public infrastructure that Long built, all of that served white people and black people. It wasn't just for white people.
1: It wasn't segregated?
0: It was segregated, but the roads weren't, the bridges weren't, the school books were all of that was available to black people. Now, the criticism that I have of Long when it comes to education, for example, is that he didn't really do much for them. And when it came to education, when Long became governor, there were only four four-year black high schools in the whole state. A decade later, after the Long organization had been running Louisiana for 10 years, there were only nine. They didn't put a lot of money into black education. So that's one of my main criticisms of him, is that he gets more credit for being, sort of a, not a civil rights leader, but being an open, broad-minded man. If it had taken being an active racist like a Herman Talmadge or a Theodore Bilbo, to get elected, I think he would have done it. But he didn't do it because he was enlightened. I think he did it because he didn't need to.
1: He didn't need to.
0: And it would have distracted him and maybe made his job a little harder. But I think he was, like most Southern politicians at the time, he was a pretty, standard Southern white supremacist.
1: I have read that Huey Long could make almost anyone laugh. And I want to ask you about that, because when I think about, and again, there's been a lot of comparisons in recent years between Huey Long and Donald Trump. One comparison that sort of sticks for me is Donald Trump's funny. Whether you may not think so if you absolutely hate him, but when I watch and I listen to his campaigns, I feel there are moments where I'm like, this sounds like a stand-up comedy show. His delivery, the way he does it, the way he talks, the way he riffs on things. I feel like I could be watching Dave Chappelle, you know, one of the great comics of the day when I'm listening to Donald Trump. And I think we underestimate the appeal that humor has in politics when people can make other people laugh. Am I correct in at least saying that Huey Long was funny?
0: Yeah, Long liked playing the buffoon, kind of like playing the bumpkin. He was an amazing code switcher. You know, he wasn't well educated, but he was incredibly smart, and he knew how to, he was just a brilliant mind. So he could, when he was on the Senate floor, you'll notice if you read his speeches on the Senate floor, his grammar is perfect. His thought process is this is not a simple mind. But when he's on the stump in rural Louisiana, he suddenly becomes a bumpkin, and he talks the way that these people talk. He could talk to an audience in South Louisiana, a predominantly Cajun Catholic audience in South Louisiana, in a completely different way than he would talk to them in North Louisiana when it was, you know, rural Protestant. So he's an incredible code switcher, and he also knew the kind of humor that people wanted to hear. Your listeners might want to go just on YouTube and listen to him speak to the little Congress in Washington in 1930, I think 34, when he gives a really incredible speech talking about low papal hierarchy and high papal lorum. It's called the Great Barbecue. And it's this sort of down-home speech about how the Mellons and the Rockefellers have spread out this big barbecue of all this lavish dinner, and there he paints an incredible image of this vast wealth but pictures it of the barbecue, and it's a hilarious story about how we've got to, you know, run these guys off, and the barbecue's ours. We're going to eat that barbecue. And he has this, you know, I'm not even coming close to doing it justice, but it's hilarious, and it's vivid, and it's skillful, and it's memorable in a way that I think he understood humor as a way to get, not only get people laughing, but to get people to remember what he said. To paint a picture of what he was, who he was attacking, and what he was attacking. He was really good at giving, this is a very Trumpian thing. He was very good at attacking his people by giving them names, you know, like, you know, Crooked Joe Biden or whatever. When Long runs for the United States Senate in 1930, he runs against this guy, the incumbent, his name was Joseph Ransdell. And he was older than Long, but he wasn't an ancient man, but Long starts calling him Feather Duster Ransdell. And, it just stuck, and they pictured this man as an old, decrepit, out of touch, mentally diminished person. And he called him Feather Duster. And it was just, after a while, everybody knew when he said Feather Duster, they knew it was Joseph Ransdell. He ridiculed him and ran him out of office. He was very good at coming up with funny names to ridicule his opponents. I think that the difference in Long and Trump when it comes to humor is that Long's humor was more sophisticated. Long would tell stories. Long would tell jokes. He would sort of create these parables in his speeches. I'm not sure Trump does as much of that. Trump is more a jester, and Long could play the jester. But I think Long's humor was more sophisticated and was driving more to a point than sometimes what I see in Trump. But I think they both did understand not only the value of humor, but the value of entertainment. That people come to these rallies not because they want to, you know, hear about your policy proposals. They want to be entertained. They want to go away feeling like they got their money's worth, quote unquote money's worth, and Long gave them their money's worth. It was entertainment, and it was entertainment. You know, Long would also hire bands to play music, you know, to entertain the audience before, hire these hillbilly bands or whatever, and Cajun bands in South Louisiana. So when you came to a Long rally, you were going to get a good solid hour of really good entertainment, a really good entertaining speech, and some good music.
1: Robert Mann has joined us for a conversation about the life and times and politics of Huey Long. Robert Mann is a retired professor of mass communication at Louisiana State University, a university that was made into this powerhouse by Huey Long. Robert Mann is the author of the book called Kingfish U, Huey Long and LSU. Robert Mann, I've enjoyed our conversation very much, and I thank you.
0: Mitch, it's been a pleasure. Thank you.
1: That does it for Letters and Politics. The show is produced by Deanna Martinez. Kristen Thomas is the engineer. Special thanks to the KPFA social media team. You can find archives of our program online. 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I'm Mitch Jezrich, and I thank you for listening.

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It is 2 a.m. coming up next, Against the Grain.

0: today on Against the Grain.
1: The idealization of ancient Greece and Rome is so strongly imposed by both our educational system and the classicism of our nation that there's a great tendency to say, oh, ancient slavery, that's a feature of the time. Exclusion of women from civic rights, that's a feature of the time. Let's look at all these other amazing things they did. And really, those things are all bound up together, and the white nationalists know that.
0: Ancient Greece and Rome are venerated throughout our society, including on the far right. Is this a misappropriation or misuse of the ideals of Greco-Roman antiquity? Classical scholar Curtis Dozier argues that when white nationalists appeal to ancient thinkers to justify their reactionary ideas, there's surprisingly much to draw from. From the studios of KPFA in Berkeley, California, this is Against the Grain on Pacifica Radio. I'm Sasha Lilly. Greco-Roman antiquity represents the pinnacle of American civilization for many. Its iconography and purported values permeate American society, providing the visual language of officialdom. And as Curtis Dozier shows in a new book, the far right legitimates itself by dressing up in the pedigree of the Greco-Roman past. That book is The White Pedestal, How White Nationalists Use Ancient Greece and Rome to Justify Hate. Curtis Dozier is Associate Professor of Greek and Roman Studies at Vassar College and the director of the website Pharos, which documents right-wing groups' use of Greco-Roman antiquity. How widespread would you say, Curtis, is the appropriation of ancient Greek or Roman imagery by white nationalists today?
1: I think it's pretty widespread. The resurgence of white nationalist activism in this country that we've seen over the last really couple decades has changed its tactics in the way it promotes its ideas. This is influenced by some of the new right movements in Europe, which came into being in the aftermath of the Second World War, when in many European countries, fascist symbols and political organizing were actually banned and criminalized. And so new methods for promoting neo-fascist ideology needed to be developed. And that has made its way to the United States. And one of the ways that these groups and activists promote their ideas is by linking them to periods of history or forms of knowledge that are already respected or admired or taken seriously by the general public. And so I think the activists are always on the lookout for something they can link their ideas to make them seem more respectable, seem desirable, maybe even seem inevitable. And Greco-Roman antiquity, as I argue in the book, provides a very fruitful rhetorical ground for these links. And so I think as this technique for, or this program for promoting white nationalist ideas took hold in this country, I think we do see more and more use of the Greco-Roman world by these activists because it provides the kind of respectability that they seek to harness in spreading their ideology.
0: Well, as you're just alluding to, this is not just the far right. Ancient Greece in particular is seen as the pinnacle of Western civilization. In this society, there's, you know, a very long history of states, including the U.S. state, kind of attaching itself and its sense of being part of this long, long trajectory and pedigree that dates back to antiquity. So for many people, particularly ancient Greece, sort of represents democracy and represents all that's meant to be good in our society. When white nationalists appropriate ancient Greece and ancient Rome to shroud themselves with its pedigree, is that a misappropriation of antiquity, or is it more complicated as you're suggesting?
1: It's much more complicated, but I want to admit that when I first started doing this research, I thought the white nationalist use of this history was a misappropriation. I thought it was a distortion. I thought they were inventing history. And on some level, I thought, what could these people even really know about history? Because I think both as an American surrounded by classical architecture in our nation's capital and in all the most prominent buildings in our cities, and then also as a classical scholar, where I think to be a classical scholar, you have to have a certain amount of admiration, or certainly that's baked into a lot of the training I received for the ancient world. I think I shared the common view that you've just articulated, that the ancient world, especially ancient Greece, represents a sophisticated, enlightened, high society that's worth taking seriously. And that view, which is very widespread in this country and in many places in the world, ignores or sanitizes or leaves out just how much of ancient political thought, of ancient philosophical thought, and of ancient social and political practices is actually very congenial to white nationalist interpretation. In some cases, ancient thinkers have articulated ideas that are identical to ideas that contemporary white nationalists want to promote. So the kind of dominant or predominant admiration

0: publications that inform them, I found a group of people who surprised me for the sophistication and depth of their understanding of the ancient world. And that's who I really focused on in the book, because they're the ones who I think pose the greatest challenge to our understanding of the ancient world and to reflecting on the way we value the ancient world and why it's so prominent in our dominant culture, because they know a ton about ancient history. I sometimes think they see the ancient world with clearer eyes than even some professional scholars, because they see and recognize and know about all the authentic ancient material that supports white nationalist politics very well.
1: Well, before we get into that, you know, one tussle controversy that burst out into the public a number of decades ago in the late 1980s around antiquity, especially ancient Greece and the present, was occasioned by the publication of Martin Bernal's book, Black Athena, which argued that historians in the modern era had traced a racial through line from ancient Greece to their time, seeing the ancient Greeks as white Europeans. Can you tell us what that debate was about?
0: Martin Bernal published a three-volume work called Black Athena, The Afro-Asiatic Roots of Classical Civilization. You summarized part of his work. Part of his work was about the history of the ways that interpreters of the ancient world, starting in the 17th and 18th century, created a racial link between the ancient Greeks and Romans and the modern Europeans, who the emerging race pseudoscience of that time racialized as white. That's a big part of the first volume. Another part of his book was arguing that in antiquity, the ancient Greeks and Romans were very happy to see their civilization as related to, and in some respects even derivative from, African and Asiatic civilizations. And by African, he especially meant Egypt. So part of the book was an accusation against historians of whitewashing and racializing ancient history and kind of suppressing all of these interconnections and dependencies between the ancient Greco-Roman world and the Near East and North Africa. And this was taking place in a time of wider controversy in this country about sort of the erasure of African history and thought. And this was being driven by activism in English departments, in sort of the emergent field of Black studies in this country. And all of a sudden, classical scholars who are used to occupying both an isolated and privileged position within the academy found themselves in the middle of this larger dispute around the kind of white supremacist biases of history and of literary canon formation and all those things. And I think many classical scholars reacted defensively to that. I think the defensiveness was against the accusation of racializing and whitewashing, but it was given fuel by the flawed nature of many of Bernal's etymological arguments, which could be empirically demonstrated, at least on the basis of state-of-the-art linguistic science, to be incorrect. And so some of his claims about the etymological relationships between certain names of deities and in the Greco-Roman pantheon and Afro-Asiatic deities and so on could be shown to be false. And so the defensive reaction latched onto that and sort of rejected everything he was arguing, even though his history of the white supremacist biases in the early modern and 18th and 19th and even into the 20th century account of the history of Greco-Roman civilization, you might pick around the edges, but they were pretty accurate and based on a pretty careful reading of a lot of historians writing in those periods. And so that knowledge and that approach to understanding the ancient world and the sort of racism that underpinned a lot of the interpretation of the ancient world in the 17th, 18th, 19th century got thrown out

0: and mocked, at least in classical studies circles, along with the other aspects of his argument. Classical studies defended itself against these accusations that were true and sort of set back the study of this material for many decades, sort of put it off limits for the field for many decades, even as many, many other fields were spent those years coming to terms with the racist histories of their disciplines.
1: Given that history, what was obscured in the backlash? What was obscured about both the operation of something that we might think around as race, obviously a very modern notion in terms of thinking about Greco-Roman antiquity, but also as you're arguing that at the same time, even if we recognize that the Greeks, the Romans, thought very differently about, say, skin color and so on, than people in the modern era, modern racism, that there still was fertile material in those cultures that white nationalists today could appropriate and appropriate without doing great ideological damage to the sources they were appropriating.
0: Long before Bernal, there was scholarship demonstrating that the ancient Greeks and Romans did not think about racial identities in the way that modern race pseudoscience does. They did not have a category of whiteness that corresponds to the modern category of whiteness that assumes, the modern category assumes that the genetics that produce that color skin and hair and eyes predict other genetics that produce superior creativity, intelligence, morality, and so on. That's sort of the fundamental lie of modern and early modern race pseudoscience, is that the genetics that produce skin color predict the genetics that produce other qualities on a group level. And what scholarship before Bernal had already demonstrated was that the ancient Greeks and Romans did not have those assumptions about appearances. And so amid the backlash against Bernal, that research was marshaled and took on a great prominence in the public imagination as a way of defending the ancient Greeks and Romans against this accusation of racism, which Bernal hadn't really made. He had made it about the interpretation of the history of the Greeks and Romans. But in that period, this research became very well known and sort of spread beyond classical studies widely. And so that created a kind of scholarly orthodoxy that the ancient world and the pre-modern world in general did not have. In the most extreme case, it made the claim that they did not have a concept of race, and that usually brought with it the assumption that they did not have racism in the sense that we mean it. And that actually is an important historical finding, because so many white supremacist arguments about the superiority of white people and the inferiority of other people depend on claiming that these are biological realities that are true in all times and all places. And if you can show that, in fact, no, these ideas about human difference are historically contingent, that they change and shift depending on the needs of the dominant culture, depending on who the dominant culture wants to exploit and vilify and subjugate, if you can show that ideas of race and human difference change with those, you can undermine the white supremacist claim that this is a genetic natural reality in all times and all places. So that's an important claim to make. But what that does not mean, or what got obscured, is the way there's all kinds of forms of hatred connected to violence and exploitation in antiquity that follow the same logic as the modern white supremacist ideas of whiteness and blackness and everything in between. And there's a whole group of classical scholars. My work is kind of adjacent to theirs, but there's a whole group of classical scholars, true historians of race, who are beginning to undo that orthodoxy and to show that it's actually very useful to talk about the idea of race and racism in antiquity, not that it follows the same principles as modern racism, but that there are sort of essentializing assumptions about groups of people that justify violence, exploitation, and oppression in a parallel way to the way that early modern anti-blackness justifies the enslavement of Africans and the extermination of indigenous peoples. And that it's not only historically true to recognize that that existed in antiquity, but that it is productive to recognize it, and that you realize new things. You understand antiquity better once you realize that. And just to come back around then to the subject of my book, this is one of the ways that I think that the white nationalist activists that I study see the ancient world more clearly than many professional scholars, because they, through this whole period, never had any doubt that the ancient Greeks and Romans engaged in or articulated attitudes about human difference and toward outsiders and foreigners that could productively be described as race and racism, because they think racism is something we should be practicing. They think white supremacy is something that defines the most prosperous and desirable societies in human history. And so they look at ancient sources, which I discuss in my book, and recognize the racial logics at work that whole generations of scholars were taught to explain away and ignore and suppress in a way. And then the white nationalist activists can use those ancient statements of the nature of human difference to argue that their white supremacist politics in the contemporary world have strong historical analogies in these admired ancient societies.
1: Classical scholar Curtis Dozier is my guest. He's the author of The White Pedestal, How White Nationalists Use Ancient Greece and Rome to Justify Hate. I'm Sasha Lilly, and this is Against the Grain. Then, so you're just arguing that white nationalists in some ways have been more attentive, in a sense better scholars, of ancient Greco-Roman societies than a lot of classicists have been. And I wonder if you could talk about the hierarchies of those societies, much lionized in our times, and the thinkers who we tend to think of in very benign ways who justified such hierarchies, such as Plato.
0: Plato is a very fruitful author for white nationalist thinkers. In the popular imagination, Plato is considered one of the greatest thinkers in the history of humanity. Almost all introductory philosophy courses will either begin with or very early on have devote significant time to Plato. Alfred North Whitehead, who, you know, is a major 20th century philosopher, said that the safest general characterization of the European philosophical tradition is that it consists of a series of footnotes to Plato. Plato is held up as a kind of archetype of the human genius. So he's a very admired figure. The white nationalists that I write about know that a lot of the ideas that characters in Platonic dialogues articulate are very similar to ideas that they themselves would like to see implemented in contemporary societies. In The Republic, Plato's probably most famous dialogue, best known for the Allegory of the Cave, so-called, but a long work with many important passages. In The Republic, for example, Socrates, the character in the dialogue, says that in this ideal city that they're designing, deformed children should be taken away and put in a dark place where no one will ever see them again. He says that in the ideal state, reproduction should be controlled so that only the best people can reproduce with each other to try to produce the best kinds of citizens. So there's this strain of eugenic thought in Plato that corresponds very closely to some ideas that different fascist regimes have implemented and that white nationalist intellectuals believe are worth considering in the contemporary world. And they get this respectability when they can be taken from Plato and other ancient authors. To return to your point about ideas of ancient race, there's a passage in Plato's Laws where one of the characters, referring to the Persian Wars, when a giant army from Persia invaded Greece and was defeated by this sort of ragtag band of Greek citizens from the various city-states. Referring to the Persian Wars, in the aftermath of the Persian Wars, one of the characters in the Laws says that if the Persians had been victorious in the Persian Wars, we would have had a complete mixture of the races, Greek and barbarians. And so the white nationalists point to that passage to show that the Greeks understood that maintaining the racial purity of a community is essential to its survival and its strength. Now, you can challenge that interpretation of that passage by pointing out that the word that appears in that translation, we would have a complete mixture of the races, is a word that refers to ancestry and sort of family lineage. We would have a complete mixture of ancestries. If you translate it that way, it doesn't have the same kind of force that it has when the white nationalists quote it with the word race. But that translation that they quote is not one that they made up. It's one they've taken out of a completely mainstream popular translation published by Penguin. And in fact, if you look at the major lexica for translating ancient Greek texts, the word that's translated with race in that translation appears in the lexicon with the language of race as part of its definition. And that really sort of points to the degree to which pseudoscientific understandings of race as being a genetic reality related to ancestry are widespread and are predominant in mainstream understandings of human difference. And so the white nationalists don't have to come up with a new translation of Plato that suits their purposes. They can just turn to existing translations that sort of import the language of race into their translations, and they can point to them and say Plato was worried about race mixing and thought that the best part of the victory in the Persian War was that it preserved the racial purity of ancient Greece. And so, the white nationalists argue, we should be worried about immigration and intermarriage between immigrants and white Americans or white Europeans, because those are a kind of modern Persian invasion that risks undermining the racial purity of our nation. The appeal to Plato as a source of prestige and legitimacy and kind of time-honored truth is one of the ways they make this argument.
1: Well, on some level, should we be completely surprised that Greco-Roman antiquity provides fertile ground for our contemporary far right with their fixation on hierarchy, given that these were enslaving societies and societies in which women were seen as inferior?
0: I don't think we should be surprised at all. And in a way, I would hope once someone works through my book and sees all the examples of ways that ancient Greece and Rome does provide historical models for things that white nationalists advocate and seek, that some people would say, yes, of course, that makes sense now that you point it out. But I think many people that I talk to, it's still surprising to them because the idealization of ancient Greece and Rome, even among people who are aware that it's a slave economy in ancient Greece and Rome, even people who are aware of the exclusions of women from civic life in ancient Athens, for example, I think the idealization of ancient Greece and Rome is so strongly imposed by both our educational system and the classicism of our nation that there's a great tendency to say, oh, ancient slavery, that's a feature of the time. Exclusion of women from civic rights, that's a feature of the time. Let's look at all these other amazing things they did. And really, those things are all bound up together, and the white nationalists know that. They look at ancient Athens, where, as you say, it's a slave economy. Women are excluded from civic rights. They look at ancient Athens, where, in addition to those aspects, there was a special tax levied on any foreigner who wanted to live in Athens, and a further tax levied on foreigners who wanted to do business in Athens. Those foreigners were subject to special legal scrutiny, surveillance by citizens, and subject to special legal penalties if they tried to access any civic rights. This is ancient Athens, considered the birthplace of democracy in the popular imagination. And white nationalists can look at that and say, those exclusions, those hierarchies, Athens proves that those are completely compatible with democratic institutions, that the birthplace of democracy had them, and so should we if we want to have a strong democracy on the model of this birthplace of democracy. So I agree with you. It's not surprising when you look at all the violence and oppression in the ancient world, but it's surprising in relation to the idealization of Greco-Roman antiquity that's, I think, still widespread in our society.
1: Well, let's shift more to the present. Can you describe briefly the origins of the new right, particularly the intellectual far right? You were describing how after World War II, fascist ideas were discredited, and so various ideas had to dress themselves up in a certain kind of garb, and that the ideas of ancient Greece and Rome and the iconography and imagery served a purpose. And then, of course, bring it more to our moment, these ideas in the United States have been used to undergird assumptions about the place of especially white men in the society and the idea of a fall from a past golden age, you know, hence the need to make America great again. That, for a lot of people, all seems, for lack of a better term, very crude. You know, we associate it with figures like Donald Trump, who is anything but an intellectual. But you're also saying we actually need to take these ideas seriously if we're interested in challenging them. And so I wanted to ask you, how do you see the more fleshed out, complex intellectual trajectory of these ideas starting after World War II and leading up to now?
0: So earlier in this conversation, I referred to this development of a new way of promoting fascist ideas in relation to the criminalization and legal bans placed on traditional fascist organizing in Europe following the Second World War. And that took the form of a ideological movement, of a philosophical movement, commonly called the New Right. It started in France and spread especially to Germany and Austria. Now there are versions of it in Italy too, even in Britain. And that movement looked very different from the sort of brown shirts marching in the street that you saw in the period of fascist flourishing before the Second World War. This was a movement of ideas. This was an intellectual movement. Not that there was no intellectualism before it, but this was a primarily intellectual movement. In fact, Alain de Benoist and Dominique Venner and some of these French thinkers who were really at the beginning of it, they thought of themselves as a think tank, developing a new way of talking about and a new way of promoting white nationalist ideas in the wake of the Second World War. And the acronym that de Benoist chose for their think tank, GRECE, G-R-E-C-E, this is an acronym that in French stands for the Research and Study Group for European Civilization. But that acronym shows the significance of the ancient Greco-Roman world for them. He chose an acronym that invokes ancient Greece and Rome. So right from the beginning of this new right, thinking about ancient Greece and Rome were central, and especially Greece were central to their ideological program. It took a while for those ideas to start to take root, right? You think about contemporary white nationalist activism. You think about people at the January 6th Capitol riot in 2021. There were people with Spartan-style military helmets on their heads attacking the U.S. Capitol, waving flags with ancient Greek slogans on them. One demonstrator had a banner that said, "Cross the Rubicon, Donald Trump," referring to Julius Caesar marching his army on Rome. I think you can look at those people and say they don't know anything about history. They just saw the movie 300 and put on a Spartan helmet and go try to overthrow the government. But go back to the time of de Benoist and Venner and these European thinkers who knew a lot about the ancient world, writing about the ancient world. Those ideas start to get picked up in other countries. They start making their way into the United States in especially the 2000s and 2010. The internet and the global communication hastens that process. You can never demonstrate the links between these ideas and real world violence. It's very hard to demonstrate the links between ideas and real world violence. But I have to believe that all of this intellectual work using the ancient world to justify white nationalist politics can be traced through a process that we can't know all the steps, but somewhere down the line, these ideas keep getting picked up, repackaged, repurposed. Somewhere down the line, a person who is feeling the pull to go to the Capitol riot and attack the U.S. Capitol, if they're able to think of themselves as a Spartan warrior taking a heroic last stand to save their civilization from domination by what they see as a sinister foreign power in the form, say, of President Biden or the Democrats or the left, as the contemporary movement is always vilifying progressive politicians as, if they're able to see themselves as noble warriors making a heroic last stand, that makes it easier to show up at the rally and engage in violence. I see a link that, as I say, can't be traced between all this writing about the Spartan warriors, for example, describing them as models for white heroism. These are in the publications I studied for my book. The Battle of Thermopylae as the first great battle to save the West and so on. All this idealization of the Spartan warrior kind of trickles down, I think, finds its way being repackaged, restated into these activist communities who then use those ideas to, or take inspiration from those ideas to engage in real world violence and white nationalist activism. One good example where you can really see the scale of it is the conspiracy theory known as the Great Replacement, which is this idea that it's not always an anti-Semitic conspiracy theory, but very often it states or implies that there's a kind of shadowy group of Jews who are promoting this. But it's a conspiracy theory that claims that world governments, possibly shadowy cabal of Jews, are trying to bring about the extermination of the white race by promoting immigration, the replacement of white majorities with non-white immigration. That's a great replacement conspiracy theory, which, thanks to it being picked up by Tucker Carlson when he had his show on Fox News, became so well known and such a prominent conspiracy theory that at one point something like 2/3 of Republicans accepted this, some version of this conspiracy theory, and something like 1/3 of all Americans. I saw a study that the number one predictor of participation in the Capitol riot in 2021 was belief in the Great Replacement conspiracy theory. So this is a very widespread idea, which is now completely in the political mainstream. It has its origins in a surprising place, in the work of a French intellectual, Renaud Camus, who wrote a book called Le Grand Replacement, The Great Replacement. He came up, that's his phrase. He wrote a book about really Islamic and African immigration to France. And Camus is a very learned man. He's a very good writer. Before he wrote this book, he was best known actually as a figure of some importance in the gay literary scene in France. And he wrote this book called Le Grand Replacement. And in the French version of that book, he begins with a discussion of a dialogue of Plato, the Cratylus, not so much because that book makes the argument he's making in his treatise, but because in the Cratylus, Plato has two characters. One, Cratylus, who says that words have a true and natural meaning that is inseparable from the words, and a different character, Hermogenes, says that no, the meanings of words are just conventional and subject to change. There's nothing natural about what words mean. And so Camus is using this debate, which is unresolved in the Platonic dialogue, to ask, is Frenchness a word with a natural, unchangeable meaning, like Cratylus says, or is it just a conventional, arbitrary meaning, like Hermogenes would say? And Camus is saying that the, as he would put it, the globalists who seek to exterminate the white race, they treat Frenchness like Hermogenes does, that just by giving you citizenship, by giving you a set of papers, you can have Frenchness. Whereas he says, no, Frenchness is something natural, it's something real, unchangeable. He's basically saying it's something racial, but he's arguing that in this frame of this prestigious Platonic dialogue. it's a little humorous to me that in the English translation of his book, the discussion of Platonic dialogue is moved to the end of the book. It's very prominent in the French edition, and it's kind of in a later section in the English translation. Maybe he thought that it wouldn't get as much traction in the U.S. as it did in France as a compelling idea. But be that as it may, the idea of the Great Replacement has become very compelling. It's a predictor, as I said, of participation in the Capitol riot, and it is directly associated with several acts of racist terrorism. The shooter in Christchurch, New Zealand, cited the Great Replacement in his manifesto, and so did several other mass murderers in the United States.
1: What role does Greco-Roman antiquity, particularly ancient Rome, play for white nationalists, far-right people in the United States, in their obsession with the decline of society, you know, a past golden age that needs to be restored?
0: If ancient Greece is held up as the model for everything we should be doing, ancient Rome is usually invoked in white nationalist circles as a warning for the impending catastrophe if white nationalist ideas are not adopted. Rome is held up as an example of a society that went too far in accepting outsiders, in incorporating outsiders into its institutions and its society. You even find white nationalists arguing against Roman mass enslavement because they see the importation of enslaved people to Italy and Rome as the source of race mixing once those enslaved people were freed, and as we know from history, intermarried with freeborn Romans. They see that as a source of racial decline for the Romans. So the Roman Empire is seen as a society that became racially degenerate, that became morally degenerate, and that was ultimately destroyed by violent invaders, quote unquote barbarians, who had retained a sort of barbarian vigor or racial vigor that made it easy for them to conquer the degenerate Romans. And they look at the United States, very diverse cosmopolitan society, and they look at Europe, increasingly a diverse cosmopolitan society, and they say, these places are going the way of Rome. And they find, just as with ancient Greece, they find a lot of basis for their claims in ancient sources. The idea of the violent barbarian who poses a threat to the stability of your civilization is articulated very strongly in ancient Roman historical writing. It's articulated by the men who had the most to lose from a demographic change of the makeup of the Roman Empire. And it was articulated in a time when the Romans had ceased to successfully integrate outsiders into their society, had begun marginalizing and vilifying outsiders to a greater degree than they historically had. So I don't want to say there was no violence from outsiders, but the Roman sources paint that as the outsiders are violent and they need to be kept out. But I think it's more productive to see that as their own fear of political change driving their description of that, and also kind of structural causes within the Roman Empire which increase the likelihood of violence in these encounters with outsiders who had before been incorporated. This is more at the period of the end of the Republic, but there are a lot of ancient Roman sources that talk about moral decline. Who, you think about some of the transphobic rhetoric on the from the right these days, and even from the left, frankly. Sallust, the Roman historian Sallust, has a line that says that one of the reasons Rome, you know, that Rome of his time is degenerate and in decline is because there are men playing the woman. That's very well suited to transphobic rhetoric to say that the Roman historian Sallust attributed civilizational decline to that idea. But Sallust, of course, has a political axe to grind. He's a partisan of Julius Caesar. He is interested in representing the contemporary Roman world as one that is on the brink of collapse, is hopelessly degenerate and in need of authoritarian leadership to right the ship. And when you see the ancient sources in that light, when you recognize the political biases of those who are writing them, you can recognize that not only are they very suitable for interpretation by white nationalists and authoritarian politicians, but they actually diagnose what's going on in our society, all this vilification of trans people, all this vilification of immigrants, is part of the fascist playbook for justifying authoritarian rule.
1: I wanted to ask you about architecture. Trump famously, in his first term, announced that architecture must be classical and must be inspired by Greco-Roman antiquity, or at least our contemporary notion of what that is, which, of course, is also what Hitler and Mussolini valorized. How should we understand Trump's architectural aesthetic?
0: It's a great question, because as you alluded to earlier, he's not someone known for his good taste, right? And he's not someone known for his sort of interest in history or sophisticated aesthetic movements or anything like that. So there's something surprising about his continued return to classical architecture, both in the leaked executive order in his first presidency. He reissued that executive order in the new term as president. On the campaign trail, he referred to it. I think he told CPAC something like, if I'm elected, we will get rid of bad and ugly buildings and return to the magnificent classical style of Western civilization. So this has been something he really is committed to and returns to. And you're right. People see this as a sign of his authoritarian tendencies, because it's the same aesthetic style that was embraced by Hitler and Mussolini and other, you know, notorious dictators. They see it as a dog whistle to his white nationalist supporters. And they see it as a sort of typical architectural move from the authoritarian playbook. All that is true. But what I want to add to that from my point of view is that he's making that argument in a country where classical architecture is a highly admired architectural form that many people actually do think should be the dominant architectural form for federal buildings. If you read the text of his new executive order, it begins with a little history of classical architecture in the United States, and it refers to the founders, so-called, and it says they wanted America's public buildings to inspire the American people and encourage civic virtue, and they modeled the most important buildings in Washington, D.C. on the classical architecture of ancient Athens and Rome, and they sought to use that architecture to visually connect our contemporary republic with their antecedents of democracy and classical antiquity. Now, you can read that in the executive order and think, I think it would be a reasonable reaction to say, okay, this is like right-wing doublespeak. Can you believe the absurdity of a administration this authoritarian talking about civic virtue and antecedents of democracy? But actually, that's a completely normal way of talking about classical architecture in this country, which you alluded to maybe way back in the beginning of our conversation, that that architectural style is thought to represent the democratic ideals of our country. We learn that in school. We see it in media. We see it in our own communities, where libraries, banks, museums, other governmental buildings have that architectural style. So all of us are on some level conditioned to associate that with the ideals that the executive order is promoting. And so when Trump cites the study of the National Civic Arts Society that found that 72% of Americans across all political, racial, gender, and socioeconomic lines prefer traditional architecture, I don't think that's just right-wing propaganda. I think that's true. I think actually most Americans do prefer it, because they've been taught to prefer it by the prominence of that architecture in our society. And so I think if we talk about Trump's fascination with classical architecture only in terms of the link with Hitler and Mussolini and notorious dictators, we're kind of missing what I think is really significant about the way he's using it, which is that he is invoking, as part of his authoritarian program, something that is widely admired and respected by many Americans. And it sort of epitomizes what I'm talking about all through this conversation, the way that the prestige of Greco-Roman antiquity is used to make authoritarian and white nationalist ideas seem respectable, desirable, inevitable, natural. Because actually, I think that this architecture, it isn't just about democratic ideals. It's also, in its original purpose, a move to invent a connection between the new nation and European imperial capitals. It's part of the replacement of indigenous histories and cultural styles in North America with a European version or with a European civilization. And so the sanitization of it, the idealization of it as a symbol of civic virtue is kind of erasing or distracting away from or papering over this very violent imperialist history that that architecture also symbolizes. And that's why it's so useful to Trump, because he thinks those are good things. He wants America to be more imperial, to be more violent, to be more hierarchical. And that's what that architecture is historically associated with, all the way back to ancient Rome when it was used to, you know, mark the presence of the Roman Empire in those places.
1: Well, then that leads me to my last question, which is, given what you've just said, the multiple uses of the Greco-Roman past of antiquity, how should we, in this society now, given that that history of imperialism, of different forms of political rule dressing itself up in the garb of antiquity, how should we now regard that past? Should we reject its legacy wholesale?
0: No, definitely not. I think what I'm calling for is a greater consciousness of the association of Greco-Roman antiquity with prestige. There was a book that came out a few years ago called Banal Nationalism, which was about all the ways, especially in the United States, that the idealization of the American nation is just hammered into us in, as the author says, banal ways. The hanging of flags everywhere, the flag on the wall in the schoolroom, the Pledge of Allegiance at the beginning of the school day, the national anthem being sung at the baseball game, and so on and so forth. And it's so omnipresent that you, especially if you grew up with it, you're not even aware of all the ways you're being reminded every day to idealize the nation state and ignore the violence that created it and the hierarchies and oppression that it still authorizes and maintains. And I think there's something parallel with classicism, with these invocations of the ancient Greek and Roman worlds that are, I think, almost as omnipresent in our society. If you take the big picture, both in terms of architecture, our media landscape, and so on, references to ancient Greece and Rome are omnipresent in our society. And so I think a first step for many people is to defamiliarize that, to notice when that's happening, to notice all the ways that the ancient world, whether it's the Latin language or Greek mythology or Greek history or Roman history, are invoked as models, as sources of prestige, as sources of legitimacy, whether it's for white nationalists politics or not. Just become attuned to the way the ancient world is used as a source of prestige. And once you notice that, I think it's very hard not to realize how ideological, how political all engagements with the ancient world are. And from there, I think, right, we don't throw out this history, but we start to regard it in a way that doesn't fall for the idealization of it, that doesn't allow it to be sanitized, that holds at the same time some of the things from the ancient world that maybe are worth admiring or imitating or at least taking seriously and considering, that holds those at the same time as all the violence and oppression that the ancient world contained and has authorized through time in the way it's been used by many of the historians, for example, that Martin Bernal was writing about. We hold those things together. That might be a very basic thing to say. Oh, we need to be more critical. We need to have a sort of more balanced view of history. But it's actually when a period of history is so idealized, is so connected to dominant power, is so potent a form of rhetorical power, I think it's actually a radical act just to take a balanced view of it. So once the dominant view in our society is this balanced critical view of Greco-Roman antiquity, then we can have a new conversation about, yeah, what is the status of this history? How should we approach it? But right now, I think we're still in a stage of trying to shake and destabilize this idealization and take this more critical view of that history.
1: Curtis Dozier, thank you so much for your time.
0: Thanks so much for the conversation. I really enjoyed it.
1: Curtis Dozier is Associate Professor of Greek and Roman Studies at Vassar College. We've been discussing The White Pedestal, How White Nationalists Use Ancient Greece and Rome to Justify Hate. He's the director of the website Pharos, Doing Justice to the Classics, which documents how hate groups appropriate Greco-Roman antiquity. You've been listening to Against the Grain. I'm Sasha Lilly. Thanks so much for listening, and please tune in again next time.

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1: This isn't a peacekeeping initiative. This is a terror campaign with the mission of traumatizing our neighbors until they self-deport. Mm-hmm. We don't need terror. We need peace.
0: Reverend Dan DeLeon with the United Church of Christ in College Station, Texas, is one of a growing chorus of faith leaders condemning the administration's often violent immigration enforcement. With the way cleared by the Supreme Court, the White House has now ended temporary protected status for 350,000 Haitian and Syrian migrants. ICE says it will ramp up raids, although employers in cities like Springfield, Ohio, say they can't replace the workers. The U.S. military is pausing strikes on Iran after two straight weeks of constant bombing. U.N. Ambassador Mike Walz says President Donald Trump is giving talks, quote, some space. Tehran says it will also pause attacks. In a move some military families say they find deeply offensive, the Pentagon has taken the names of four fallen soldiers off its Iran death toll. The Defense Department argues the dead fall into a different category because they were killed during a brief ceasefire. Officials have also stopped providing reporters with casualty updates, but the department's data system now says more than 600 have been injured. A federal court says the White House can't direct the Postal Service to withhold mail ballots from states that refuse to turn over unredacted voter rolls. Michigan Air Force veteran Steve Wood is one of many postal workers defending mail-in ballots, saying he relied on them when overseas.
2: One thing I always knew when I dropped my ballot in the ballot box in whatever country I might have been in, that it was going to get to where it needed to go and my vote was going to be counted.
0: The president's signature voting bill, the Save America Act, would sharply restrict mail-in ballots and require documentary proof of citizenship to vote. It has repeatedly stalled in the Senate, where Majority Leader Senator John Thune says it lacks the votes. The National Urban League's annual conference in Nashville this week will focus on the dismantling of the Voting Rights Act. President Mark H. Morial says they chose Tennessee because its legislature just passed some of the country's most restrictive voting laws and intentionally broke up the state's only majority black congressional district.
3: The attack on black political empowerment could cost us literally hundreds of black legislative seats over the next few years, in addition to the congressional seats that have already been taken away.
0: And a spokesperson for Kentucky Republican Senator Mitch McConnell says he continues to meet with staff on Senate business. He's been absent from work for more than 6 weeks. I'm Catherine Carley for Pacifica Network and Public News Service. 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
6: Today on Law and Disorder, we discuss the recent ending of the U.S. Supreme Court term, which fully advanced and further advanced the reactionary Republican agenda.
7: Our own Stephen Rohde, a constitutional scholar, explains the bigger picture of the key Supreme Court decisions and lauds the opinions of the three dissenters who cited precedent and upheld the separation of powers. We then take a look at a very unique and helpful website that'll quickly evaluate your congressional representative, such as how much AIPAC money he or she gets, or approving policy against the interests of their constituents.
6: Our guest is Felice Gilman, who helped put the website together and explains how it can be used to help inform the voter.
0: Stay with us.
8: I'm New York City attorney and author Michael Stephen Smith.
6: And I'm Jim Lafferty, a decades-long political activist and once the national director of the National Lawyers Guild. The Supreme Court just ended a momentous term, further entrenching the reactionary Republican agenda. And so our consideration of relevant court cases and other legal developments today includes a review of the conservative legal doctrine known as the unitary executive theory, now favored by the conservative majority of the Supreme Court, and also the conservative doctrine of originalism. We'll also look at a new opinion poll of Americans showing that at least half of Americans disapprove of the job the Supreme Court is doing. Our guest is our go-to expert on such matters, Stephen Rohde. Mr. Rohde is the author of two books and numerous articles and book reviews on constitutional law and history. He is the former president of the ACLU Foundation of Southern California and a specialist advisor on free speech and the First Amendment for the Muslim Public Affairs Council. He is host of the new podcast Speaking Freely, produced by Miz Studios, and is available on Spotify and iHeartRadio. I should mention that Steve Rohde is, of course, also one of the co-hosts of the Law and Disorder radio show. So, Steve Rohde, a warm welcome to this week's edition of Law and Disorder.
9: Jim and Michael, it's such a pleasure to be with you in this role today.
6: Well, Steve, the conservative legal doctrine known as the unitary executive theory, it's now really triumphed at the Supreme Court, hasn't it? I mean, you've written that this theory poses a grave danger to the U.S. Constitution, to the separation of powers. How did the court employ that doctrine, this term, and why is it such a threat to our constitutional system?
9: Well, today I think we have a chance with a few weeks' reflection on what the Supreme Court did, or at least the reactionary six-member majority on the Supreme Court did at the end of the term in June. And I wanted to take a few minutes to reflect more theoretically or more broadly about what project this court, the Roberts Court, is up to. And one of the principal backbones is the unitary executive theory. This was an outlier theory developed during the Reagan administration by some lawyers and law professors. The notion that the president sits atop the entire federal government and is in total control of the executive branch. It was an overwhelming theory. It was meant to put the president beyond the reach of Congress and in many respects beyond the reach of the courts. It was an outlier in the sense that only Antonin Scalia was an early proponent of it in his dissents and concurring opinions. But it has now seized the entire majority on the Supreme Court. It is a doctrine that Sotomayor, in a recent case we'll talk about, says that the result is a president who emerges with far greater power than ever before. What surprises me in the commentaries is some people do not appreciate the threat as compared to what the Constitution really says about the president's power. We know that in Article 2, he or she someday shall take care that the laws be faithfully executed. Not write the laws, not make the laws, but take care that the laws, meaning the laws passed by Congress, are faithfully executed. And what has really been given little note is the Constitution says that the president, and this part we do know, shall give to the Congress information of the State of the Union. But then that goes on to say, and recommend to their consideration such measures as he shall judge necessary and expedient. The president, by the Constitution, is to recommend laws to Congress and then faithfully carry them out. And as I think we'll see today in the cases, especially this Slaughter case on independent agencies, we've gone far beyond that in the hands of this Supreme Court.
7: Steve, a second conservative doctrine, which the conservative majority is using, is called originalism. What is it, and how is it being used to further the conservative agenda?
9: Yeah, this is another doctrine that's emerged. This is the notion that our rights and the interpretation of the U.S. Constitution is frozen in amber in the 18th century as far as the Constitution is concerned, or the 19th century as far as the Civil War amendments are concerned. That we are strictly confined to the meaning, intent, and understanding of the founders. It's a very calculated device. It seeks to support a conservative, by definition, view of the Constitution, to limit it, to a far past time. It works for conservatives to resist the expansion of constitutional rights as new circumstances arise and as new minorities

0: implementing that conservative Republican agenda, they will jettison that precedent. And I want to mention the Humphreys executor case, which is a prime example of this. That was a 91-year-old precedent. It was actually an originalist opinion by Justice George Sutherland that said the whole aim of construction as applied to a provision of the Constitution is to discover the meaning, to ascertain and give effect to the intent of its framers and the people who adopted it. And in that case, they upheld Congress having the power over the president's ability to fire members of the FTC. Congress said they could only be fired for inefficiency, neglect of duty, or malfeasance in office. But in June, the court struck that down in the Slaughter case, and in doing so, overturned a 91-year-old precedent, which it was, in fact, an originalist theory. So I'm deeply troubled by the combination of originalism, freezing the Constitution in days past, combined with this unitary executive theory. This is going to plague the court, and it's going to plague the American people for decades.
1: Well, indeed. Recently, Steve, there was an opinion piece in the Supreme Court blog by Christopher Coons, David Beyer, and Ray Brissia. It was called "The Supreme Court's Quiet Coup." Well, how does this piece relate to the concepts we've been discussing?
0: Yes, this was an important piece. Again, at kind of a theoretical level, but I think we have the time and effort to look at the court in these terms. And it really ratifies and validates some of the points that I've been making. This court has radically narrowed Congress's ability to shape how laws are interpreted and implemented and defended after they're enacted. The court, the Roberts Court, has systematically stripped away the power of Congress. That article was very thoughtful. It looked at two areas, voting rights laws. We saw in Louisiana versus Calais, completely cutting back on the Voting Rights Act. And they did it in the face of bipartisan support for the Voting Rights Act. It was subsequently reenacted five times by congressional majorities of both parties. And yet this court has weaseled its way into disregarding legislative history, more about that later, and striking down the preclearance of districts that had had a history of racial discrimination. That was in the Shelby case, and now in the Calais case, of switching from looking at whether discriminatory gerrymandering has the effect of discrimination rather than the intent. Intent is hard to prove. Congress said you look at the effect, and now this super conservative majority has wiped that away. And secondly, in the administrative agency area that we're talking about throughout this conversation, they have invented concepts. One is the major questions doctrine. This appears nowhere in the Constitution. This six-member majority says that on a major question, we're going to scrutinize congressional acts to see if they really delegated power to administrative agencies. Well, what they've done is bring to themselves the power to second-guess Congress and to do it in contradiction of the best interest of the American people. Finally, on this point, there is a remedy. Many of their statutory interpretations can be reversed by an enlightened Congress that can address. Congress can reassert, we mean we look at the effect of discriminatory gerrymandering, not the intent. Again, and this is a theme today, the court is a political animal, Congress is a political animal, the presidency is a political animal, and that's why voting and resisting by the people matters so much.
2: A new poll found that half of the adult citizens in the U.S.

0: disapprove of the way the Supreme Court is handling its docket. Tell us about that, please.
1: Well, this completely reinforces what I'm just saying. The people are seeing what the court is doing. This new survey by The Economist and the YouGov poll found that half, 50% of Americans somewhat or strongly disapprove of the way the court is handling its job. Only 36% approve of the Supreme Court's job. Now, Democrats overwhelmingly disapprove of this court by 80%, but independents disapprove of the court, and that's twice as large as the share that approves of the court. Of course, Republicans, 69% support the court. People understand that the court has given too much power to the president. Nearly 45% of Americans think that court decisions have given the president too much power, and more than 38% think recent decisions have been about right, but that is in the minority. We also have seen that most Americans say that the president should not be able to fire members of the Federal Reserve Board, and we'll talk briefly about that later, 52%. On immigration, a majority, 56% of Americans, agree with the court's recent decision that all children born in the U.S. should be citizens, regardless of their parents' immigration status. Now, I've got to pause there. That's only 56%. It is a majority, but that's what the 14th Amendment says. And this parallels the shameful vote. Four justices bought Trump's theory, his cockamamie theory, that the 14th Amendment does not protect children born in the United States to undocumented parents. That's scary that now that only 56% of the American people believe that. So we've got our work cut out for us. But in issue after issue, this poll shows that the American people are skeptical of this court, oppose many of its decisions. So my takeaway is that Democrats need to run against the Supreme Court. They need to target these conservative decisions as both contrary to the Constitution and out of step with the American people and the three appointees of Trump. Now, I want to add one caution here as a constitutional scholar. We need to remember that the American people, when it comes to minority rights, and especially the right to protest and express views that the majority disagrees with, we don't want a court that follows the popularity polls and denies those constitutional rights to those who are controversial, who are outsiders, who are resisting and protesting. So we've got to keep that balance that when it comes to individual constitutional rights, it is the minority that needs the protection of the Constitution.
2: Mm-hmm. Well, Steve, you've already talked a bit about the divisive nature of the Supreme Court on issues that shouldn't be controversial. And in fact, you referenced the 14th Amendment birthright citizenship case. Talk to us a bit more about this business of the way in which the court is divided.
1: Yes. You know, it's very important to take a few minutes on this because it goes to the heart of our constitutional republic. And it's another example of throwing over originalism by this conservative majority whenever it suits them. The 14th Amendment says that all persons born or naturalized in the United States and subject to the jurisdiction thereof are citizens of the United States and of the state wherein they reside. It says all persons. This amendment was meant to overrule the dreadful Dred Scott case that denied former slaves and their descendants citizenship. The court reversed that. Unfortunately, in this case, Trump v. Barbara, only by a 5-4 ruling did they find that the 14th Amendment does protect those children born here to undocumented persons. What's really scary is that the dissenting opinions led by Alito and others, they treated the phrase "and subject to the jurisdiction thereof" as a loyalty oath. They said these babies do not have loyalty to the United States because of their parents' undocumented status. It is a dangerous doctrine that was weaseled into these dissents, but bought by, in that case, three of the justices. It's a dangerous proposition, and it means that they're not resting, that we are going to have to continue to face this Supreme Court in its current iteration. And that can come by looking at reforms such as age limits, term limits, and all the rest. I had been skeptical of those reforms. I'm taking a harder look at them. The problem is that when one party comes into power and packs the court, then the next party that can pack the court in their direction. So those reforms are going to take serious examination.
0: This is Attorney Michael Smith. I'm here with my former law partner, Jim Lafferty, and we're speaking with our co-host, Steve Rohde, who's now on the other side of the microphone, or really with a different hat on. He's our guest. He's a constitutional scholar. Steve, the Supreme Court term ended on June 30th. Was Justice Ketanji Brown Jackson's third year on the court? She hasn't been shy about her opinions either. Can you tell us about what she's thinking, her person on the court, what she seems to be fighting for?
1: Yes. When the history of the Roberts Court is written, separate chapters need to be devoted to the three dissenters, Elena Kagan, Sotomayor, and Ketanji Brown Jackson. I really encourage listeners to go back and read some of the dissenting opinions by these three courageous women progressive judges. They speak in plain terms. They break down complex legal concepts so that everybody can understand them. And they are speaking truth to power. They are the ones citing precedent. They are the ones relying on stare decisis. They are the ones that are upholding separation of powers and the role of Congress and their own power of the court. It's such a difficult time when you face this supermajority, which can even lose one vote and still have a five-member majority. And leading that effort is Ketanji Brown Jackson, finishing her third full term. She speaks both with erudition and passion in her dissenting opinions. And she's done it in one area that I want to draw some attention to today, and that is how laws that Congress passes should be interpreted. The majority has refused to consult legislative history in statutory cases. The legislative history consists of the materials produced by Congress during legislative hearings, committee reports, conference reports, and the like. Jackson is spending a large part of this term urging her colleagues to care about what Congress was actually trying to do in a statute, rather than just answer the question for themselves. So you can see if they can ignore congressional history, then this supermajority can impose their own policy choices onto laws in the name of interpreting them. Now, what originalism does with the Constitution, textualism does in the case of legislation. So textualism is kind of the Goliath that Jackson is using her slingshot against. Textualism, again, emerges in parallel with originalism, early decisions by Scalia and others. It's marked by a focus on statutory language and text and presumptions of how Congress functions. But when it comes to any ambiguities, instead of looking at those congressional materials, the history, the conference reports, the committee hearings, the majority takes advantage of that ambiguity to infiltrate their own policy decisions as if they were a super legislature, as if they were sitting as separate senators with absolute power over the law. Scalia's textualism began in the 90s. It was an outlier then. In the ensuing decades, Justice John Paul Stevens, David Souter, and Stephen Breyer were forceful advocates against it. And they cited legislative history and considerations of congressional intent. But in the Obama era, not only did Scalia bring his conservative colleagues on board, but there was a sea of judicial retirements. Coming-of-age textualists began to be appointed to the lower courts. So they began developing opinions using textualism. Fortunately, Jackson has her colleague in Sonia Sotomayor. She has issued a series of separate opinions emphasizing the importance of looking at what Congress really intended. She wrote three major majority opinions when she could gather a majority for that viewpoint. Then Jackson entered the court and kept up that effort. Too often, the court has closed its eyes to context, enactment history, and legislative goals when assessing statutory meaning. This term in the tariffs case, even though the majority struck down his tariffs, Jackson went out of her way to add a separate concurrence in the multiple opinions to object to how her colleagues were speculating needlessly about the meaning when they could have looked at Congress. So I'm spending a few minutes on that because I think it's another way of seeing how the progressive dissenters are trying to recenter judicial analysis in Congress. It is the people's branch. It was purposely put in Article 1 of the U.S. Constitution. We've got to see how judges, these conservative judges, are rewriting laws to express their own political viewpoints. It's a dangerous angle, but it also puts the lie to Chief Justice Roberts. He got confirmed by promising the Senate that he was calling balls and strikes. He was just an umpire, and that has been, in 20 years, proven utterly false. It was a calculated effort to get a Republican lawyer on the court, and he's been marching through the agenda of the Republican platform. Fortunately, we at least have these three articulate, outspoken dissenters, and I think in the history of constitutional law, they will be seen as having held the line to a time when their views prevail again on the Supreme Court.
2: Well, you've already mentioned Trump versus Slaughter, their decision, the court's decision in June of this year. In that decision, Trump versus Slaughter, the court gave Trump broad power to fire commissioners on what used to be called independent federal agencies. So Trump immediately got rid of all the commissioners, for example, on the Elections Assistance Commission. Tell us about this.
1: Yes, I wanted to discuss this because even with just about 2 weeks' time, the Trump administration immediately seized on the Slaughter case and has now entirely dismantled the Election Assistance Commission, which I'll talk about in a moment. So in Slaughter, it was an FTC Democratic nominee. Purposely, I think, setting the stage for this challenge, Trump fired her without cause. He didn't cite a cause. He said, "You are not aligned with the views of my administration, you are fired." He did that across the board in several administrative agencies. And now, with this 6-3 majority, his tactic has been ratified by the court. Now, some people may see these as very theoretical decisions, rather lofty and not affecting real people, but it's the opposite is true. Our administrative agencies across the board have developed through bipartisan administrations as the centers of experience, expertise, the staffing of these agencies, including the FTC. Often the staff members survive from administration to administration, regardless of the party in power. They've given stability to America's regulation of industry, clean water, clean air, and the like. And this has now been all thrown asunder by this court. And if you are doubtful that it's going to affect the American people, just look at what Trump did. Immediately after the Slaughter case, he fired Thomas Hicks and Benjamin Hovland, two members of the Election Assistance Commission, selected by congressional Democrats, and he, quote, accepted the resignation of a Republican member, Christy McCormick. The board has no other remaining members. Its fourth commissioner resigned in the spring. And the White House crowed about Trump now exercising his brand new expansive powers. They said that Trump reserves the right to remove individuals who, quote, may not be totally aligned with the important task of securing America's elections and ensuring every legal vote is counted. Well, this came to fruition last week when Trump gave his national address. Now, he talks about fraud, and he talks about safe elections. He dismantled the Election Assistance Commission. Now, many people may or may not have heard of this. This is different from the Federal Election Commission. The Election Assistance Commission was established by Congress in 2002, after the famous Florida recount episode with the hanging chads that marred the 2000 election. It's generally viewed by election administrators as an important federal ally and a guardrail for ensuring smooth elections across the country. For years, it has drawn criticism from Republicans. But according to its website, the commission guides states in ensuring they meet voter requirements, oversees testing and certification of voting systems, and disperses funding to help meet requirements. That commission is now leaderless, even as Trump complains about the risk of fraud in this election. So, it's very important to recognize that right away we have a perfect example of the use of this overarching absolute presidential power contrary to what Congress has dictated. Michael Waldman, president and chief executive of the Brennan Center for Justice at NYU Law School, said that the termination deeply concerned in light of President Trump's relentless efforts to try to interfere in elections. And out here in California, Senator Alex Padilla, Democrat and top member of the Rules Committee, which has jurisdiction over elections, and Joe Morell, a Democrat of New York, called the firings illegally and politically motivated. They said that Trump continues to double down on his efforts to erode trust in our elections, undermine independent oversight, and further his administrative's attempts to take over elections. Americans deserve elections that are safe, secure, and run free from political interference, not overseen by partisan loyalists and election deniers beholden to Trump.
0: Before I ask you how people can follow your work, I wanted to say thank you for my from me and from Jim Lafferty, not only for your being a terrific guest today, but for your being our colleague through the weeks when you're our co-host on Law and Disorder. So thank you, Stephen. Can you please tell our listeners how people can follow your work?
1: Well, let me say it right back to you. 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I'm glad to say that some of my writings are available on Muckrack. You just go to muckrack.com. There's a page of Stephen Rohde's articles and book reviews and the like. It's the best compendium of them. And as well, you will continue to hear me here and on the Lawyers Guild show back in Los Angeles. I think it is the role of independent media to speak truth to power. You guys have been doing it for the over 20 years this program's been on the air, and it's an honor to do it with you.
2: Well, thank you, Steve. Thank you especially for your participation today as a guest here on Law and Disorder.
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0: A dozen years ago, two professors from prestigious universities, Martin Gillens and Benjamin Gage, conducted a study of decision-making in our government. Their conclusion was a bombshell, destroying as it did the myth that America is a majoritarian democracy. Their conclusion, in the most widely cited quote from their study, was that, quote, the preferences of the average American appear to have only a minuscule, nearly zero statistically non-significant impact on public policy, end quote. So who decides the policies of the government? Not us. It is the economic leaders, the business interests, and the organized lobbies that call the shots. The American people, by and large, are way to the left of their government. However, they are ignorant of the true record of the congresspeople who claim to represent them. What can be done about this? Our guest today is longtime movement activist Felice Gilman. She is part of the Network for Voter Education, a nonpartisan effort that has created an internet tool called YourRepRecord.org, which people can look up and see the true record of their congresspeople who so often say one thing and do another. Felice Gilman, a hearty welcome to Law and Disorder Radio.
4: Well, thanks very much. I'm really excited to be here and to talk with you about what I've been working on.
0: Well, we're happy to have you here, Felice. Can you tell us what actually got you started on this project?
4: Sure. I have been a longtime Palestine solidarity activist and live in the Mid-Hudson Valley, where we have a very active community that works on that issue. And the Gaza genocide caused me and my fellow organizers in the Middle East Crisis Response and the Hudson Valley Palestine Coalition to look much more closely at our congressional representatives. We felt intense frustration, really, with our congressman, Pat Ryan, who everyone around me who was not focused on the issue of Palestine looked at him as a progressive, told me that he was such a good representative and so forth, but he consistently voted to support Israel. And we started doing some research. It took a lot of work, even though all this information is public, but it's all disconnected. It's all in different places. It doesn't, you have to be constantly going back and finding it. But in any case, we learned that he had received hundreds of thousands of dollars in contributions from AIPAC. And we learned he had made two AIPAC-funded trips to Israel. And then as we started to look into this, we found that he was not so great on other issues either. So I'll get to that in a minute. But the big question for us was, how did this guy manage to wear the progressive mantle? How did he do that? He's a very, very good politician. He's a veteran. He's good looking. He's very well spoken. He has very good constituent services, and he says almost all the right things to people about veterans, about the environment, about affordability. and it's how his constituents tend to see him. But what our research showed us something different. He spent 5 years in Army intelligence as an officer in Iraq from 2005 to 2009. And after that, he spent 2 years working as a subcontractor for Palantir in Afghanistan. And then he co-founded a company run by former intelligence analysts to provide data analysis and training and field support to the intelligence community, the Department of Defense, and so forth. And then he went to work for a company that did data mining. So none of that really sounded much to us like a progressive. It sounded more like somebody who was helping to construct the deep state. So his progressive cred came from he had a short tenure as the Ulster County representative, and he instituted a pilot guaranteed minimum income program, which ended up not being made permanent. Most of his constituents, I think, really didn't know what he had done. Of course, we said his record on Israel and Palestine had been dismal. I mean, he had voted, for example, to sanction the International Criminal Court. He wouldn't sign on to any efforts proposed to stop arming Israel or to defend the civil rights of Palestinians. But he also voted for surveillance against civil liberties, not so great on labor issues, not so great on health care. The good news is that the work of the Hudson Valley Palestine Coalition, which made his votes and his APEC campaign contributions very public in demonstrations and town halls and letters to the editor, finally led him to rejecting APEC contributions and voting to block weapons to Israel. So this took a huge amount of research and effort. And closely following his votes and following the money was so important, and making it public was so important. So what we thought is, it shouldn't be that hard. This is all public information. And our aim with this network for voter education is to make it much, much easier to hold your representative accountable on issues that are important to working people. That's what got us started. And what led to this project.
2: I wonder, Felice, I assume there's a website, and what does the website itself consist of, and who maintains that website?
4: The website is called Your Rep Record, so YourRepRecord.org. We're not affiliated with any campaign or political party or advocacy organization. It's a project of a group of us organizers in the Hudson Valley, and we have a fiscal sponsor called Empowerment Works. And that's really what's behind it. We don't take advertising. We've just begun accepting some contributions to support the work, but not from anybody who's not an individual, only individuals. So all the data comes out of public disclosures. It's just that they're so hard to find and keep updated and collate. That's the background of the website. We have some real talent in the technology side of it. So it was done, coded and put together but everything is, all the data is verified. You can go back. If you see something that you want to know more about, you just click through and you can go back to the original documents and so forth. But we start by looking at one standard to score every member of Congress, which is, do they put their constituents' interests ahead of the corporate PACs, the lobbying money, and the party machines? And the truth is, nobody's going to score 100% because money is so much embedded in our politics, it's just impossible. But we're believers in what I guess I would call radical transparency. People need to actually be able to see what's happening and make up their own minds. It means that we won't shave the numbers to reflect a particular political point of view. I mean, you might love AOC, for example, but she's been a little behind the curve in supporting legislation to force the disclosure of dark money in elections. So is that worth knowing? Yeah, because you can then say to her, you have to do more. You have to do more.
0: Well, we would. But before I ask you why you chose these 12 issues to monitor, I wanted to ask you what they are and also ask you to please repeat the website.
4: Okay, sure. 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And it looks at 12 issues in depth. It looks at Palestine and Israel. That's where we started, and we can talk more about why, but that's where we started. Immigration, war and foreign policy, healthcare, housing and affordability, labor, reproductive rights, LGBTQ plus rights, justice and civil liberties, climate, democracy and voting rights, and money in politics. Those are the areas we chose. How did we choose them? However people identify themselves politically, a lot of the labels, I think, are used to control people rather than to illuminate things. When you ask them about what they care about, I think many of these issues that we're focused on are at the top of the list. So, you know, think healthcare, housing, immigration, the climate, maybe reproductive rights or LGBTQ rights. And then there are some things that people don't think much about, but they really need to because they underpin everything else that the government does. And that's war and foreign policy, democracy and voting rights, and right at the top of the list, money and politics. So those three things are probably what's most important to understand about what's going on in Washington and why things happen.
2: One of the domains that you list, of course, is the Palestine-Israeli issues. And where does it rank among those 12, by the way, on the list? And do you really think that this is one of the 12 issues that most Americans consider when they're going to the polls?
4: No, I don't think it's one of the issues that most Americans consider, although more Americans are starting to think about it and starting to understand how it plays into everything. Because really, how can you honestly represent your constituents if you're squandering their taxes on a genocide? How can you do that? Who is paying you to make those decisions? Palestine and Israel is the moral issue of our time. But beyond that, as we're seeing right now with the current U.S. attacks on Iran, supporting Israel on their attacks on Palestinians is a direct path to a wider war. And this empire has been bleeding working people in the country in endless wars. So, I mean, let's say Korea, Vietnam, Afghanistan, Iraq, and that's just to name a few because I left off all the small countries that we have invaded and attacked. But it's the direct path to war. So we have 4 bases in Jordan, 4 in Israel. These are military bases, 7 in Kuwait, 3 in the United Arab Emirates, 1 in Qatar, 1 in Iraq, 2 in Bahrain, 3 in Oman. We spend $3.5 billion to support Israel, but we spent $33 billion since October 7th. And absolutely, that's not even talking about this year, which is going to be well over $50 billion. So we're talking about a huge amount of money that could be directed to the needs of the American people. So I don't think it's an outlier to grade people on how they stand on Palestine and Israel. Because as long as we keep arming Israel, we will be in this quagmire in the Middle East.
0: So, Felice, who is the information really for? Give me some examples of how you might use the information.
4: Sure, sure. Well, I mean, first of all, it's for anybody who wants to use it because it's free. But, I mean, who do we think will use it? Community organizers, who we already have seen a little of that in the Hudson Valley, writers and journalists. So, you know, we've been trying to push it out a little bit to some bloggers, voter education groups. And actually, I think political campaigns can use it for research. So I think anybody who would like to see some change, but doesn't have the kind of time to do the research. But I mean, you know, you might think this is a little nerdy, but I would love to do this. We have a tool on our website that just lets you see how you stack up compared to what your congressperson actually does. And I think this might be an eye-opener to some of my friends, for example, who love their current congressperson. Should Congress formally thank ICE agents for their immigration enforcement work? Yes or no, or you don't want to answer it. You can agree or not agree with my answers, but we'll see how I stack up here. Should Congress formally thank ICE agents for their immigration enforcement work? I say no. Should Congress cut Medicaid funding as part of a bigger budget and tax package in order to try to balance the budget? I'm going to say no, because just to be aware, the one big beautiful bill included $600 billion in Medicaid cuts. Should Congress require the withdrawal of U.S. forces from Iran? So, again, the War Powers Resolution. The answer is, for me, is yes. Should Congress impose sanctions against the International Criminal Court for issuing arrest warrants against Israeli leaders? Congress has voted on a bill that would do that, and I'm going to say no, they shouldn't. Should Congress roll back the Washington, D.C. police reform laws on the use of force? Again, that's something Congress is considering. No. Should Congress restore collective bargaining rights to federal workers that the executive orders have removed? Yes. Should Congress block California from setting its own vehicle emission standards, which are stricter than many states and the country? Yes, they should not. Should Congress ban transgender girls from competing in school sports consistent with their gender identity? No, they shouldn't. Should doctors face criminal penalties if they don't provide life-sustaining care to infants born during attempted abortions? No, they should not do that. And should Congress permanently classify all fentanyl-related substance as drugs which have mandatory minimum prison sentences? And truthfully, I don't know the answer to that, so I'm skipping it. Should Congress override D.C.'s decision to allow non-citizens to vote in local elections? I don't think they should. And should Congress block the Consumer Financial Protection Board from regulating digital payment applications? And the answer for me is no. So let's see. Then I can see the results and put my representative in, who is Pat Ryan. Pat Ryan and I were in agreement only 64% of the time. We agreed on 7 of the 11 issues. We didn't agree on immigration because he thanked ICE agents for their enforcement work. We didn't agree on sanctions on the criminal court because he wanted to impose sanctions on the criminal court. And he wanted to roll back the D.C. police reform, and he wanted to override their decisions to allow non-citizens to vote in local elections. So that's it. That's an example. I mean, when I look at it and I think, he really thanked ICE agents? What? Or he really voted for sanctions against the International Criminal Court, which upholds international law? Seriously? So that's a tool that lets everybody see how their congressperson stacks up in the party.
2: Well, one of the things you look at, if I were to look at it, was be money and politics. So let's assume I went on the website and I did just that. I measured my congressman by money and politics. How might I then use the information that I gleaned from doing that?
4: Okay. One of the things to do is just go and click on the money in politics tab, which will show you where his funding has come from. In addition to not being willing to sponsor much of the legislation that would make it clear where the money was coming from to fund campaigns, he has raised $4 million in outside spending, which is called dark money. He has six major corporate contributors. They haven't contributed huge amounts, but they have contributed. And I can also see that he has received over $400,000 from pro-Israel PACs, from AIPAC, the DMFI, the Joint Action for Political Affairs, and another sort of strange group that's used to hide AIPAC contributions, the Maryland Association for Concerned Citizens. So Hannering has his constituents talking to him about receiving this kind of funding and actually knowing what it is has been very important, because he has made part of his campaign statements that, you know, he doesn't get money from corporate PACs, or he doesn't take money from AIPAC or whatever. He hasn't said he didn't take money from AIPAC, that he doesn't take money from corporate PACs. We made this very public, you know, he's now had to reject it. So I think it's really very important. But I would actually rather take a different example, if you don't mind. Take a look at West Virginia. So here's this very poor state. Very, very poor state. They have only got two representatives. Their representative has one of the worst records in Congress of voting for the things that we are talking about in terms of the things that her constituents need. In fact, you know, we know that more than half how many people are living in poverty in West Virginia, about 20%, a quarter of the children are living in poverty. 20% of the households receive welfare payments, and that's all of SNAP payments. That's all on our website. But she has hundreds of thousands of dollars in PAC contributions from real estate builders, real estate investment, apartment action, apartment building people. The money that she has raised by PACs far exceeds the money that she has raised from anybody else. Why is this woman not representing her constituents? Because she's being paid not to.
0: Felice, how do you pull this data? How do you get it all together? Where does it come from?
4: Okay, well, I mean, there is tons of public data, because going back to even before Watergate, Congress did pass a lot of laws that tried to encourage transparency and so forth. And many of the Supreme Court just gutted, like Citizens United gutted the law that limited campaign contributions. So, but they still have to be reported. But the problem is it's scattered everywhere. There's Government Track US, which looks at bills. There's the FEC filings. There's something called CapitalTrades.com that tracks what kinds of stock trading is going on. Congress people are required to file reports of paid travel scattered everywhere. The thing that we did in this website was just find ways to bring the feeds from all of those public filings into one place.
2: Felice, if you would repeat slowly again the name of the website and encourage people to use it, and then we thank you, because I'm afraid we are now out of time.
4: Well, okay. Thank you. I really appreciate the opportunity. The website is yourreprecord.org. So YOURREP. RECORD.org. And yes, please encourage people to use it. You can find out how to communicate with us on the website. Let us know what you find useful. Let us know if there's something that's missing. We would love to hear from you.
2: Well, Felice Gelman, we thank you so much for the work that you're doing and for joining us here today on Law and Disorder.
4: Thanks very much for having me. It's a really wonderful, you do wonderful work.
2: And I thank our listeners for joining us here today on Law and Disorder, and I urge you all to visit our website, lawanddisorder.org. 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

0: Welcome to the Project Censored radio show on Pacifica Radio. I'm your co-host, Eleanor Goldfield, along with Mickey Huff. This week, combating and reframing big tech. First up, I sit down with Ed from DFLOC to talk about ALPRs, automatic license plate readers, and their handy way of circumventing the Fourth Amendment meant to protect against unlawful search. Ed also talks about the massive network of data sharing across law enforcement and private corporations, the use of data for more than stated purposes, from assisting ICE to stalking ex-girlfriends. Ed reminds us that a functioning democracy does not surveil their population and lists ways that communities across the country are fighting back. Next up, I sit down with Heidi Lim from AI Resist List to talk about reframing AI and the possible futures that both buck the current iteration of AI and avoid the binary of anti-tech versus pro-tech. Heidi points out that the purpose is not just to give people hope, but to give them ideas, to become literate in not only what AI is, but how to combat it creatively. Because if AI is where creativity goes to die, perhaps combating it is where creativity can be reborn. All this coming up this week on Project Censored. Open your eyes and realize what's happening. Time's running out, the reach on potential vein at the table, then you're probably on the menu. We got that love of the promise in our sisters. You are listening to the Project Censored, a radio show on Pacifica Radio, and I'm your co-host, Eleanor Goldfield, along with Mickey Huff. And here's some of the news that didn't make the news for the week of July 27th, 2026. This past Tuesday, the oiled bubonic plague boil, known as Secretary of War Pete Hegseth, demanded that Congress pass Trump's plan for $1.5 trillion in a military budget. Economist Dean Baker pointed out that that shakes out to roughly $5,000 extra per household in the U.S., for what we've already noted on this show is, in fact, the least popular war in the history of the U.S., which, when you look at the competition, it's really quite saying something. In related total waste of money news, Electronic Frontier Foundation reports that the DHS plans to nearly triple the number of surveillance towers along U.S. borders from the current 830 to 2,300 by 2034. DHS expects to expend $1 billion in taxpayer money for this dangerous expansion of a surveillance network indiscriminately trained on towns, school playgrounds, backyards, and vehicles. A digital dumpster fire for human rights and civil liberties. It's not just surveillance towers either. Drones, aerostats, surveillance vehicles, ground sensors, game cameras, and license plate readers, which we'll talk more about on this week's program. They're also part of the vast taxpayer-funded infrastructure that threatens all those who live, work, or seek refuge in the borderlands. This past week, the House Ways and Means Committee issued a subpoena demanding internal communications, financial records, and more from the leftist news outlet Breakthrough News. The outlet announced this attack on their First Amendment rights just after Marco Rubio's State Department released a paper that, as the dissident reports, specifically names virtually every prominent anti-war organization that has protested the blockade on Cuba, including the Democratic Socialists of America, National Lawyers Guild, Code Pink, the People's Forum, and Black Alliance for Peace. It also names a wide range of figures, from Democracy Now!'s host Amy Goodman to the co-founder of Ben & Jerry's Ice Cream, Ben Cohen, to streamer Hassan Piker, to Amazon labor union founder Chris Smalls, as part of a supposed organized communist plot that needs to be cracked down on. And if you're just coming down off of the high of explosive diarrhea, hold on to your toilet seats, because according to Johns Hopkins and their measles tracker, 2,295 measles cases have been identified across the country in 2026 so far. In all of 2025, 2,286 cases were counted, meaning that this year's total has exceeded last year's in just 204 days, making this the highest number in decades. Thanks to anti-science campaigns that we discussed on the show just recently with Professor Dave, the once virtually eliminated measles is back. And as Johns Hopkins notes, having a high percentage of people fully vaccinated against measles is the best way to prevent outbreaks, and is also the best way to protect people who cannot get measles vaccines, such as babies or people with cancer, end quote. But who needs babies and cancer patients, am I right? As the war on Iran has escalated once again, news outlets have found somehow even more negative space to not talk about Palestine. In a Prism News interview with emergency room and pediatric registered nurse Sandra Adler-Killen, who has been to Gaza, Sandra describes the generational genocide happening there. Quote, there is a severe lack of sanitation, a lack of clean water, displacement, and an unsafe ability to get prenatal care because people feared being killed en route to the hospital. There is also insufficient nutrition. The extent of malnutrition that we experienced due to the blockade of any food entering Gaza, and certainly healthy food, was dire. I entered not long after a period of extreme starvation. Many children and adults were dying. And then you have all the buildings that have been destroyed, the toxins in the air, the armaments, the bombs, the missile attacks, and the nonstop bombing at night. Of course, people aren't sleeping. The stress and PTSD wreak havoc on people's nervous systems. That's potentially going to lead to more issues with premature births, end quote. The entire interview is a horrific and vital read to fully understand the ramifications of this genocide long after it actually ends, which it hasn't. Even after Palestine is free, the scars and reverberations of Israel's sadistic terrorism will be apparent. And meanwhile, Dropsite News reports that Israel's campaign of destruction in Gaza continues unabated, including targeting, shootings, and bombings. And in the West Bank, this past Friday, Israeli settlers and troops killed 4 Palestinians during an attack on a village in the occupied West Bank. 1 settler and 1 IOF soldier were also killed, and for this, Israel announced a series of military operations, including home demolitions, weapons raids, the revocation of work permits in villages, Israel labels terror hotspots, additional checkpoints, and road segregation measures, because they're the only democracy in the Middle East. That's some of the news that didn't make the news for the week of July 27th, 2026. Now on to this week's program. Okay, thanks everyone for joining us at the Project Censored radio show on Pacifica Radio. I am your co-host, Eleanor Goldfield, and we're very glad right now to be joined by Ed, who is a member of DFLOC and has been organizing and researching police use of surveillance technologies for nearly a decade. Ed, thanks so much for joining us.
1: Thank you. It's great to be here.
0: We've mentioned ALPRs, automatic license plate readers, on the show before, but just to give folks a bit of a base understanding here so they're not totally lost for the rest of the show, could you walk us through what ALPRs are and how they create or really make use of a loophole that basically avoids, sidesteps, if you will, the Fourth Amendment? And with that, I know that there's a recent ruling that might actually adjust that, but just for kind of a base idea here, what exactly are ALPRs?
1: Yeah, so folks might be familiar with a company called Flock Safety. Flock Safety has been in the news quite a bit over the last 12 to 18 months. And Flock Safety's primary product that they sell is automated license plate readers.

0: what Flock software does is enables sort of anything, more or less, that is in the image when Flock's camera takes the photo of the back of the car, makes anything in the image searchable. So what Flock's system does is the photo is taken, it's sent to a database, and then police can go into the database and search anything about the photo. They can search a license plate number. They can search the color of a car, the make of a car, the model of a car, the manufacturer of the car, if the car has dents or bumper stickers. They can search nearly anything that's within that image. And this is, you know, Flock safety has been in the news, but there are multiple police ALPR vendors, and their products are more or less the same. What Flock also does is they enable a few different data sharing mechanisms within their software. So they can do a direct one-to-one share from police agency to police agency. Private users, such as a Home Depot or a Lowe's, can share their data directly with Flock police customers. Home Depot and Lowe's are actually Flock's largest customers across the country. And I've seen a lot of evidence of individual Home Depot stores sharing their data directly with the local police or other police. There's also something called a hot list, where police can create a list of license plate numbers that they suspect have been involved in a quote unquote criminal act. And then once that license plate is scanned, they get an alert. But what has been in the news over the last year and what Flock has gotten a lot of flack for is they essentially have, what they built is just a database where all the images go into a centralized database, national database, and any customer that has access to that database can search. And so what we have found over the last year are Flock ALPR data being used for immigration enforcement, being used for abortion monitoring, being used to monitor protesters, routinely being used by police to stalk their ex-girlfriends, ex-wives, so domestic violence, and so on and so on. Lots of different uses by police agencies, by police officers that, you know, break the law in multiple states for multiple reasons. And so, you know, Flock has sort of created this database system that seems to be some sort of loophole around the Fourth Amendment. But I think that Flock is not alone. Different vendors, different companies all have different ways in which they launder data in order to sort of share it.
1: Yeah. Well, and I want to get into that as well, but I also want to, just in case folks missed it, because you'd be forgiven for missing pretty much any news that happens these days, because it feels like we're just living in a perpetual onion headline. But last week, the Supreme Court actually did something that I won't argue with, ruled that sweeping use of cell phone location data requires a warrant. And this basically stems from a Virginia bank robbery where a conviction rested in part on cell phone location information that law enforcement received from Google through a so-called geofence warrant that allowed law enforcement to obtain data showing cell phone users who were in the vicinity of a crime scene. Even if they had nothing to do with it, right? They're just walking by. And the court, divided 6-3, said that constitutes a search under the Constitution's Fourth Amendment. And basically what you just described Flock doing is exactly that. It's just like it's just always taking pictures of people who are just living their lives. So do you see this ruling having an effect then on Flock's ability to operate?
0: That's a great question. I am not optimistic that this is going to impact, I think the impact will be limited and will be contained and be understood very narrowly, probably around cell phone data and not other data sets. I'm cynical that I don't believe the Supreme Court has any interest in restricting the surveillance apparatus that the Department of Homeland Security wants in place, and that the Department of Homeland Security has sort of facilitated through annual grants that has, you know, over time, these grants have created sort of an industry that gives an opportunity for a company like Flock to come into existence and to do mass data collection and mass data sharing. So I think, you know, there is some optimism with folks that I'm working with across the country that this could be a precedent that could address ALPR data. I think it's a big question and we'll see how it plays out, but there are some people that are a little bit more optimistic than I am.
1: I think I'm on your

0: TMed. I've never been optimistic about the court system. I recently just wrote a Substack about why the myriad reasons I don't trust US courts. But so I'm curious, I mean, you mentioned a little bit about like how this data is shared between companies and law enforcement agencies. Really, I mean, how big of a network are we talking about here? And how easy is it to get access to it? Like, if cops are tracking ex-girlfriends, like, if I'm just some random cop in Iowa, like, I have access to something that covers the entire United States. Like, who all has access to it? And how easy is it for people to get access to the Flock database?
1: Yeah, so Flock has somewhere between 6,000 and 7,000 police customers. Not all are sharing their data into the national database. They are sharing their data in different ways. Very few are not sharing their data whatsoever. And I usually say that the only way to ensure data is not shared is to never collect it in the first place. Because once the data is collected, you know, and it enters the database, it can be searched. We've also seen, you know, a lot of the immigration searches that we've seen over the last year have been assists. So local police officers performing an assist on behalf of ICE or CBP. We have seen police sharing their login information with other police who then go in and perform searches, right? So there's always a loophole in some way, shape, or form. One thing that I often talk about that we can't prove, we'll probably never be able to prove to a certain degree, is that we know ICE has a long history of sending administrative subpoenas to companies seeking data sets. They've done this with telecoms companies getting cell phone data from, you know, phone providers. So we suspect that ICE is just sending administrative subpoenas to Flock, to other vendors, and just getting data that way as well, right? So once the data is collected, there's no way to prevent it from being shared, really. You know, there are legal guardrails that can be implemented. But what we have found is that those have sort of been insufficient over the last several years. The state of California has had a law for more than a decade now that is designed to prevent ICE from accessing ALPR data from California police agencies. And it's been routinely broken. The state of Illinois has had a law since the start of 2024, similar law, routinely broken, right? And one of the things that's, I think, notable about this is that Flock has been really clear that they're not interested in policing the police. They have said that over and over again. And so the responsibility for maintaining, you know, policy for following the law is very much on local police agencies for the most part. And I think that's a high bar, right? This is a really powerful tool that I don't think anybody should use, right? Not the police, not corporations, because of the pattern of life information that it can provide. As well as, and I think everyone, you know, listening to this should remember that rarely are ALPRs used sort of in isolation, but they're one data set that police have that they can then integrate into with other surveillance technologies that give really, you know, give a really robust understanding of, you know, information on individual people, families, and so on and so forth. And this is actually the trajectory of the industry. It's the move from monitoring cars to monitoring people in different ways.
0: And here we are, and Orwell is rolling around in his grave. And I want to kind of get to the argument, because there's also a lot of programming that gets done to us. And, you know, that's something that we talk about at Project Censored a lot, is that we are the most propagandized people in the U.S., we children of empire, or in the world, the U.S. And, you know, you'll see it oftentimes on these crime shows where you're clearly on the side of the police, right? That's the goal. And you're supposed to be against this guy who's beating his wife or whatever. They never mentioned that could also be the cop, but statistically speaking, it would be. But, you know, they show you like, oh, well, we had to use this information and, oh, we don't need a warrant. Who cares? We got to go after the bad guy. It's more important, you know? And so the argument is always safety. Like, oh, it'll make us safe and we should always be against the bad guy, even if it means that we got to break some rules because we're American. Of course, it's been proven many times over and over again, long before ALPRs were the hot thing, that surveillance doesn't make us safer. Actually, the opposite, putting ourselves in a panopticon of ever-increasing state violence has the opposite effect by inviting that violence into our communities, our neighborhoods, our homes. So could you talk a little bit about this propaganda, like this false claim of surveillance equals safety, and what alternatives that DFLOC and others suggest that actually uplifts community safety?
1: Yeah, I mean, it's really interesting, you know, during the procurement process for any of these tools, there's never any discussion around what would success look like. How do we actually know these are effective in addressing crime or violence or whatever the police claim they need these tools for? And simultaneously, there isn't any independent research that shows ALPRs actually have a meaningful impact on crime or violence, right? The one study that Flock likes to cite regarding the impact that ALPRs have had on crime across the country is a study that they paid for. But they routinely cite this, and they don't mention that they had a role in the study, right, in conducting the study. But this is the pattern across the country, and the assumption is that the police need these tools, that there's an urgency to have more technology in our police departments. And I think when we really look at what's happening, one, you know, these tools don't actually make anyone safer, right? I argue that they actually make us all less safe. And it's very much around the violence that these tools enable the police to inflict, right? You know, the amount of domestic violence, the amount of stalking from these tools, it's outrageous that that is not a discussion point when we're talking about what these tools can enable, right? And it's also not a surprise that gender-based violence is not prioritized in these discussions, right? But I think a common talking point with that is that, you know, elected officials will always say, well, not our police. We know other police do this. We know other police will use this for immigration enforcement, but not our police. So how do we put guardrails up to ensure that other police can't use our data, right? And so it goes to what you're talking about in terms of this sort of blind allegiance to police and policing. The other thing that I often talk about with these tools that I think is really important is that, you know, I will usually say that functioning democracies don't surveil their residents, and that surveillance, like license plate readers, is a symptom of a crisis of democracy. And we have seen this in a few ways. One, the lack of democratic process or any sort of engagement during the procurement process, right? And so we oftentimes, elected officials aren't even aware that the police signed a contract with an ALPR vendor or other surveillance vendor, and then it gets brought to their attention in different ways, or they start seeing the cameras. We've also seen this sort of the crisis of democracy in the response to the use of these cameras. You know, there was a recent incident in North Carolina where a group of residents in this county went to their county commissioner meeting to talk about the county's use of Flock. And one of the county commissioners basically said, you know, you cannot speak tonight, and said only one person could sort of speak and represent the group, right? So again, undermining democratic process and practice on the spot, making up rules as they go to not allow public input, right? And so, you know, this says a lot about what elected officials and law enforcement police think about in terms of sort of community input, in terms of what community safety is, right? What public safety is, right? There's no interest in including anyone's voice other than the police. But when people do respond, then, you know, we are seen as a problem, right? You know, the CEO of Flock Safety referred to DFLOC as a terroristic organization last year. I think a lot of people understand that we're just exercising our First Amendment right, and there's no problem with actually going out and saying this is not what public safety looks like in our communities. And to that point, a lot of people, around the country are proposing programs that can address the root causes of violence and crime, which are real, right? Violence and crime are real in communities, and we need to address them. You know, the statistics around violent crime and whatnot across the country have been declining over the last a couple decades, but violence is real. And so we should implement public programs to address violence. We should implement public programs that can address crime. And there are plenty of programs that can address the root causes that don't rely on surveillance. And one very common thing that we often cite, because a lot of communities want license plate readers because of stolen cars and property crimes, there's evidence that shows just better street lighting can reduce property crimes, can reduce the number of stolen cars, right? Simple little things like that. And there are other programs, other initiatives that people are bringing in and using to address crime and violence across the country too. But I think we need to be focused on that and be focused on funding public goods. And I think we need to start to be really honest with ourselves that public safety, there's a problem if we're treating public safety as though it's a product that can be bought and sold, right?
0: Yeah, absolutely. Anytime you make things like that a capitalist commodity, it's going to go downhill. And with regards to, you know, to people fighting back, and I know that on deflock.org, it says 68 cities have rejected ALPRs, and y'all have a map up there that shows that these more than 100,000 cameras across the country, it looks like lesions. It looks like, you know, pustules or something on the United States. Could you talk a little bit about, I mean, how are people organizing against these ALPR contracts? Could you give some examples of places that people have won?
1: Yeah. So, when you look at the map, I just want to name, you know, there's 100,000 cameras on there right now. Those are just a small portion, right? There are more cameras across the country that haven't been mapped. And there's also a lot of technologies that compound the sort of the impact of these cameras that police use on the back end. And there are real-time crime centers, infusion centers, that kind of thing, right? So this is just maybe the tip of the iceberg in terms of the data collection. In terms of people, communities fighting back and responding, the ways in which we're engaging with folks across the country, if we're recognizing that the problem of ALPRs is a crisis of democracy, then we are encouraging people to engage democratic practice and process around this. So people are using public records requests to get the contracts, to get the invoices, to get the audit logs, the event logs, the information that shows how the police are using the system. So we're really encouraging people to do that, to request documents, you know, and I will say that documents like contracts, invoices, those documents should just be public. We shouldn't have to request them. They're already digital. We should also just have an insight into the money, into how our public agencies, government agencies are, how they're spending money, right? So we're encouraging people to do that. We're also encouraging people to talk with their friends, their family, their neighbors, and make sure they're aware of what these cameras are, their capabilities, their capacities, how the data is being used, all of the different things that we've seen across the country over the last year. And then, you know, go to your city council meeting, go to your county commissioner meeting and voice your concern, right? Meet with your elected officials, talk to them about what these tools do and how they work. And people across the country are doing that. Oftentimes, you know, I'm engaging with folks that are doing this for the first time. You know, they're learning, you know, they're like, hey, Ed, how do I know when my city council meets? How do I write a public comment? I have 3 minutes. Oh, how do I do this? What are the talking points? You know, like how do I think about this? Right. So engaging people oftentimes for the first time in their local government, which I think is significant. I think is really important, especially in this political moment, right? And the other thing that's, I think, notable about this fight against license plate readers is that people from across the political spectrum are engaging it. So this is, you know, this is the first time in my years doing this where I'm working with a lot of libertarians who are deeply concerned about the growing surveillance apparatus in their communities. And they're, you know, making connections around how the data is being collected, how it's being shared and whatnot. And, you know, there is some political disagreement regarding the sort of the vision that we have, but there's a lot of alignment around the fact that we cannot have democracy if we continue to grow out this surveillance apparatus, right? A functioning democracies do not surveil their residents. So there's a lot of work across the political spectrum, small conservative communities, larger, more liberal, progressive cities, right? A lot of folks, radical folks on the left, socialists, anarchists, abolitionists, folks on the right. It's really encouraging to be a part of that. You know, it's just really encouraging. But yeah, we need to update the website. There's more than 68 at this point. I think we have over 80 contracts canceled more or less over the last year. And again, you know, large cities, Austin, Texas canceled theirs last year. Denver canceled theirs. A lot of smaller communities, you know, Oshkosh, Wisconsin, Pittsburgh, North Carolina, right? Smaller cities, smaller communities. You know, it's been a variety of factors in each city that has sort of contributed to why the contract has been canceled. But what has been consistent has been people organizing, you know, doing the tried and true strategies that we know, building community opposition, naming the problem, diagnosing the problem, and participating in the democratic process practice that they have in their cities and counties. One thing that I will name that I think is important to know, and I've already alluded to this, but I harp on this, is that the problem is bigger than Flock. So one of the things that we have seen in multiple cities is that once a Flock contract is canceled, Axon, Motorola Solutions, other vendors come in and try to sell their ALPRs. And they position themselves as, we're not Flock. We don't have the same problems, right? And so one of the things that I think, you know, your listeners should understand is that it's the technology and the business model that is at the core of this in terms of the huge, massive data collection and mass data sharing that sort of facilitates all of this.
0: Yeah, thank you for naming that, because I wanted to highlight that, because that's also something that's on DFlock, is that yes, it's Flock that is the largest, but that's really a kind of a toxic tech ecosystem, if you will. And there's always a few runners up that are willing and ready to take that money in order to be part of this panopticon. So I think that is really important to highlight. And I also appreciate that you highlighted the spectrum, because that's something that we've talked about on the show as well, with regards to, for instance, data centers, how people from across the political spectrum are fighting data centers. And I think that that's also a really important thing to highlight. As an organizer, I oftentimes say, you know, you can be friends with some of the people you organize with, but that's not actually the point. The point is to organize people that you disagree with, that you might not even want to like hang out with and have a beer with, but that you are organizing for shared goals with. And that's, I think that oftentimes gets lost or gets gummed up in organizing spaces. But before we end here, I do want to ask you to talk a little bit about the week of action that's coming up August 16th through 22nd. What specifically is this National Week of Action focused on, and what are some of the things that people can do to engage with it?
1: Yeah. So the National Week of Action Against License Plate Readers, again, not Flock, against license plate readers, is a week that we've called for people across the country to mobilize, right? Again, we've canceled a lot of contracts. We have thousands of people across the country organizing against surveillance and organizing against ALPRs in their communities. And we wanted to pull everyone together for 1 week to do something that week in their community to make the problem legible, to bring more people into the work, and to help more people to understand why we need to oppose the use of ALPRs and other surveillance. So DFLOC, we're not calling for a unified action as much as we are asking for folks to do something that week. They can visit noalprs.com and see the information that we have published regarding the week of action. They can register their city. If they'd like to participate, they can get in touch with us via that website. And we're encouraging folks to think broadly about what the impacts are of surveillance in their communities. And so we have folks doing sort of introductory events, ALPRs 101, introductions, folks doing something that we often call sort of flock walks or spy hunts, where they go out and they actually go look at the cameras installed in their community, and they talk with people about the capabilities that the cameras have, and they kind of map them out and help people to understand and see them in the wild, as we say. And then other events as well, right? So one of the things that I'm planning on doing during the week of action is actually hosting events about the intersections of surveillance and data centers and why the fights are one and the same, and why we need to start building and having more of a conversation about how these fights are united. So we're encouraging folks to take up the work in whatever way makes sense locally, to build more relationships with people in their communities, and to get in touch with us so that we can have a stronger national network of people challenging the use of surveillance.
0: Brilliant. I'm a big fan of intersections, because if we stay in our silos, we're going to die there. So folks, again, do check out dflock.org and noalprs.com, and we'll have those links in the show notes as well. Ed, thanks so much for the work that you do, and thanks for coming onto the show.
1: Thank you. It was great to be here.
0: Coming up next on the program, I sit down with Heidi Lim from AI Resist List to talk about reframing AI. That's coming up right now, so please stay with us. Thanks, everyone, for joining us at the Project Censored radio show on Pacifica Radio. I'm your co-host, Eleanor Goldfield, and we're very glad right now to be joined by Heidi Lim, who is a climate communicator focused on increasing climate literacy and rooted in environmental justice. Her work puts a climate lens on topics like technology, justice, and culture, which is ultimately how she came more recently to working on AI ethics. Heidi, thanks so much for joining us.
2: Thanks for having me on.
0: Absolutely. So I invited you on specifically to talk about the project AI Resist. And this is a site dedicated to not only pushing back against this prevailing use and conceptualization of AI, but to broaden the framing of AI and to create better tech futures. So I want to start here with that broadening, because I think it's a lot like when we learn economics, you know, in the US or in Europe, we only learn capitalism as if that's like the only way to set up an economy. Mm. And pulling here from the site, quote, AI takes many forms. Like the word transportation, it refers to a collection of technologies as diverse and distinctive as bicycles to rockets. Mm-hmm. But today, one version of AI takes all the oxygen, large-scale generative systems that power products like Claude, Gemini, and ChatGPT, end quote. So starting off here, I was wondering if you could dig into some of these other variations of AI that people might not have ever come across or be familiar with that are not centered on this specific narrative.
2: Yeah, absolutely. I come from the climate world, as you said, and I was blown away as I was learning about the possibilities, the ways that we could make new technologies that are in the category of quote unquote AI, which is often just a marketing term to encompass a lot of different types of technologies. But when we talk about AI today, we're usually talking about what's called generative AI, which is why you're generating things like recipes or images when you use a chatbot. But that's not the only way to make this type of technology when you have massive data centers, hyperscale data centers that we see being fought around the world today. And it's not this version where you have to suck up what I've often heard referred to as Dr. Alex Hanna, who is with the Distributed AI Research Institute, one of the organizations that was a partner on this project. She often says that these companies are sucking up everything that isn't nailed down on the internet. That's why you get Reddit language, for instance, or sometimes like YouTube type language feeding into these chatbots, because they are pulling everything they can and they're, you know, sucking up tons and tons of data a lot of times without people's consent, or there's no, you know, repercussions for stealing art and stealing people's data. So there's other ways to do it. The AI Resist list is a project where we wanted people to see what types of resistance is happening against this current, let's say, dominating regime of Silicon Valley's imagining of what AI looks like. And there's tons of resistance happening around the world. We see it in headlines. I feel like every single day there's tons of new resistance that's getting really awesome press. And that's been really encouraging. We wanted to sort of highlight some of the ways that people are resisting in so many different creative ways. We identify about, I think there's like 9 pillars. Pillars can be thought of as the sort of like the elements that are upholding this current system. And if you can knock down or address each pillar very specifically, then over time we can kind of knock down the system or, you know, resist the system by just targeting specific things. So like those pillars, there's narrative, which I like to call myth making. But one of those myths is that this is inevitable. And that's one of the things that we want people to take away, is that it's not inevitable that this version of AI is the only way that we're going to do this and that we can't stand in the way of it. So there's narrative, funding, data centers, resource extraction, labor, adoption, surveillance, and policy. So we kind of take each of those pillars and give examples of how resistance is happening. But then, as you said, we also have a whole section on possible futures, alternative futures, different ways that organizations and people are showing that there's a different way. There's ways for folks to be able to make, like for instance, a community to make their own small language model that has data that's consented to, that's given by that community, owned by that community, instead of buying into this big system that's very centralized in here in California or in the US.
0: Well, and I want to dig into the 9 pillars in a minute, but I wanted to just dig into the, it's kind of a philosophical, which I guess is the whole point. It's a philosophical issue, because the current use of AI understandably drives kind of technophobia or tech hate or whatever you want to call it. This idea that AI will not only replace humans, but do so in a way that's flat, flimsy, shallow, and ultimately like detrimental, not only to humans, but of course to the nature of which we are a part and that we rely on. And so I'm curious, like philosophically speaking, do you feel that there's a threshold where it's like, hey, beyond this point, We just should not venture. The event horizon, there's no coming back. This isn't like creating the wheel to help us haul or the printing press to help us disseminate knowledge. Down this particular path is only tech that seeks to make us dumber, sicker, and unhappier. Do you feel like there is that, like, is there that event horizon? Not only perhaps with where we're headed right now, but in any kind of iteration of AI?
2: Yeah, that's a very interesting question. I am going to answer it in a way that, I don't know, you can tell me if this answers your question, but I will say, going back to this idea of myth making, one of the things that surprisingly kind of makes the idea of making this version of AI that's all power, that's like taking up a lot of resources, is this idea that there is some point at which AI will be so smart that it's going to take over humanity. And it's really interesting that it sounds like it's very critical of AI, but it's often been used by these CEOs as actually a reason why they need to keep giving them money, because they're like, well, we're going to make it in a way that you can trust. And so you therefore should just let us do what we want to do. Making people, particularly like politicians, focus and society focus on very, very long-term, highly unlikely outcomes, as opposed to today, there are people, data workers, local frontline communities, children, people who are actually being impacted by these companies today. And those are real issues that we need to address more immediately. So I guess my answer is, I don't think that's going to happen. And I think it's never too late for anything. Like, as a person who works on climate change, you know, we just have different tools. So yeah, I would say it's never too late, because if we're here, that means we can still do something about it. And, you know, there's more of us people, everyday people who have concerns than there are of the, you know, the handful of people who are currently have centralized power.
0: Yeah, I think it was Malcolm X who said something to the effect of, never let them tell you how many of you there are.
2: I've never heard that. That's great.
0: Yeah. Yeah, it's great. And I feel like people need to hear it more often, because I do think like the nihilism tends to set in. I mean, I've been organizing mm-hmm. since 2003, and the amount of times I've had people tell me, it's too late, not just with climate, but with like wars and with labor issues. And it's like, it's too late. And it's like, well, what? Says who? Like, it really does. And that's also, of course, part of the propagandization to make people feel helpless and make people feel like they have no agency.
2: Yep.
0: And I wanted to dig into that a little bit, because I think what's really cool about the nine pillars that you mentioned is that there's a recognition of our agency, and not just agency, like in terms of something's, you know, like fighting a data center, but creative agency, which I think, interestingly enough, when it comes to AI, people are like, oh, that's where creativity goes to die. And it's like, aha, but maybe resisting it is where creativity goes to be born. And I wanted to mention a couple, because I think particularly for Project Censored listeners who care very much about free press and the freedom of speech, y'all mentioned the Media Capture Watch, which is, quote, a granular interactive map displaying the over $1 billion of entanglements between a small handful of tech companies and journalism organizations. It seeks to expose the degree of the tech industry's influence via an often opaque web of funding on the very newsrooms meant to provide people with independent information, end quote. And I think that's so vital, because we often talk, I mean, we talk about critical media literacy. And of course, you know, with you working on climate literacy, like, it's so important to realize, hey, the people telling you to not believe in climate change, or the people telling you that AI is going to save everything and it's so awesome and it's so cool, are the people that are being funded by, you know, AI and by climate deniers. Mm-hmm. And so being able to trace that is super important. And I also wanted to dig in here to, under the data pillar, which includes a node for poisoning your data, which is the first time I'd ever heard that phrase. I was today years old. For example, there's Nightshade, a tool that transforms images into poison samples so that models training on them without consent will see their models learn unpredictable behavior. So you're kind of like duping or punking the AI, which I find hilarious. I mean, could you talk a little bit about like creative, like these are creative ways of fighting back? Because I think oftentimes people don't even realize like, oh, there are people creating these really cool ways that don't just include like legislation or direct action against a data center.
2: Oh my gosh. Yeah. I love that you call out this creativity, like just working on this list. And by the way, there's like so many other examples. These are the ones that we highlighted for this, you know, this current version of the list, but we have a whole spreadsheet of other examples, and we have a contact form on there. So if you go to the airresistlist.org, you will be able to also tell us if there's other examples of things that you've seen or that your community are putting together. There's, yeah, a category of ways that people are resisting is just like being a repository for documentation. Like an example is like, and you called out some really, really good ones. I will say like another one, Algorithm Watch, is a project where it's a repository where people can document when AI fails, particularly when people are getting basically unfairly determined results from algorithms. So sometimes there are automated systems for things like job evaluations to predicting crime and other quote unquote or other important decisions. And people are being discriminated against because these algorithms are discriminatory and biased. And so this organization is a place where people can document when that's happening. The thing is, resistance is also fun. Like you see like in the ICE protests in Portland, right? Like people are wearing frog costumes. It's like, it's just silly, right? It's a silly response to a silly system. And it's ridiculous that we're here and we're like, you know what? We can find ways to do this together that isn't just so full of despair, because we actually do have power and we can still have joy while doing it. And, you know, I think building community with resistance or in, you know, any of these movements is like a huge part of it, because these technologies are kind of hoping that we just stay isolated and pushing us further away from each other. And we're like, no, to solve any of these problems, we need to come together, and we aren't just going to stay in our homes. Or if we are in our homes, we're going to, you know, fight each other online.
0: Yeah, absolutely. And I think that that's so important. I mean, the absurdness really takes a lot of power out of the system's hands when you make fun of it. I mean, it's why satire is so powerful. And, you know, in Muhammad Al-Kurd's book, he writes about how making fun of the IOF or the Israeli government or the apartheid state was a way to resist. It was a way to prove that your mind has not been colonized. Mm-hmm. If you can make them ridiculous, if you can make the occupation ridiculous, then you are surviving, at least mentally. And I think I think history bears that out for sure. And I want to kind of dig into like a little bit more of your expertise here, because there's the possible futures aspect on the site, which I think is really beautiful, which also comes from like that recognition that there are several paths of AI, mm-hmm. like it's not this one thing. And I wanted to ask you, with particular focus on the environment here, because I think this is obviously a huge issue for a lot of folks. I mean, especially right now in the US, we're seeing data centers pop up at ridiculous rates, particularly like in the West, in the Midwest, when there are extreme droughts, these data centers are guzzling, you know, billions of gallons of water. So I was wondering if you talk about some of the initiatives that are shared with possible futures and how that then looks in terms of the climate effect. Because if mm-hmm. we're saying that like, hey, AI is something that we can feel good about engaging in and pushing for in different iterations, can we do that in terms of the climate aspect, or is it always going to be a negative effect there?
2: Yeah. And also I'll call out that like, absolutely. We are hearing a lot about data centers that are being planned or built. And I think it is, you know, also important to know that like, you know, some of those are just on paper and we hear about them, but they're going to take years to build, or, you know, like many, many hurdles that have to go through. And that's kind of where it's really beautiful to see communities in the States, especially like be able to push back and go to their city councils, sometimes vote out city council people who are supporting these data centers. And like, yeah, that's a really creative way that it, you know, people have really been able to exercise that power and really push for things like moratoriums. So yeah, I think things have changed a lot from like a year ago to now. And just like every month, there's even more organization and resistance. And part of the list's goal is hopefully to give, not just give people hope, but also like give them ideas and have people kind of connect with each other and hopefully learn from each other so we can strengthen the movement. But yeah, I will say like, I'm from Las Vegas, by the way. So, you know, this is also very personal to me when it comes to folks building giant infrastructure in the desert that has no business being there. But yeah, I'm biased because I've known them before I started working on the AI Resist list, but one of my favorite projects that is also very beautiful, very creative, is this project called Slow AI by AIX Design. They have a series of zines that are very beautiful. They're fun to read. They're often whimsical. They have a series of zines for what they call small AI, esoteric AI, and ancestral AI. I particularly focused on their small AI project, and it's essentially an exploration of how could we make AI smaller, and the people who are doing that. So a few of the examples that we have for alternative futures are actually in that scene as well. But yeah, we don't have to make these giant LLMs that suck up everything. It's like, if you wanted to have a very specific community, use a language model, or if you are, you know, trying to solve a specific problem, you don't need to use a Claude, for instance. There are people who are using this type of technology to like explore what can you do if, you know, had way less resources, where data was owned by the community or given by the community, where, you know, we don't need these giant hyperscale data centers, and there's a lot more like data sovereignty.
0: And with that list, like, I'm basically wondering, like, is there a way to do this without it being detrimental to ecosystems?
2: Yeah, exactly. So they're saying like, okay, what if we use infrastructure that was like housed like locally? We own the infrastructure. It's not in these, you know, data centers that are many, many miles away. And because you are training a model that's much more small, or using a model that's a lot smaller with a lot more targeted data, you're not needing to run it on massive infrastructure. You can run it on like a laptop, or you can run it somewhere locally. But we don't need the thing to do everything. You just need it to do something really, really well. There's a bunch of like sort of smaller languages examples that are really illustrative of this. So I would say like one of the more famous examples is Te Hiku Media. They are preserving a Maori language. The Maori language is Te Reo. This project wanted to nurture and revitalize Te Reo. They wanted to work with the Maori community to provide like language samples to train this model. They have made sure that no data is going to be used anywhere without the community's consent, and they continue to be able to hold that language. The Te Huka Media is a Maori-owned organization, and so they wanted to be able to provide a language model that is ignored by Silicon Valley, for instance. And there's multiple examples of this where, like, you know, it's really good in English, but it leaves out a lot of other languages, which is kind of a mirror to colonial practices of assimilation. Like, folks are being not able to access these types of technologies or be able to have similar tools because of this language gap. So they built their own, and they built it in a way that was not extractive. It was collaborative with the community, and they built a platform that other Pacific languages can also use. That's sort of like one of the examples of an alternative future.
0: Very cool. And I kind of wrapping up here, I'm curious, because one of the primary things that we do at Project Censored is focus on critical media literacy. And, you know, we usually say like, it's okay if critical media literacy isn't your first issue, but it's got to be in the top five. Because if you don't care how you're getting the information and where that information is sourced from, how do you actually know what information you're getting? And that will obviously affect whatever your first or second issue is. So I feel like right now is a time to really be AI literate to a certain extent, right? Like, I'm never going to be building AI anything. I am a digital tech idiot, and I'm fine with that. If anybody needs a tube amp fixed, I will help you, but anything digital, I'm a lost cause. But I think we all have to, you know, like, just like we, you know, in organizing, we focus on political education. I feel like this needs to be a part of it, because a lot of times I feel like people are using it and they don't even know that they are. Right. And that's where it starts to get scary, because it's affecting people's perspectives on the world. And so I'm wondering if you could give listeners some ideas on like, hey, here's just like some basic information that you're going to want to have to be somewhat AI literate.
2: Yeah, that's an interesting question. And it's similar to like climate literacy. I think, you know, people know what a fossil fuel is, right? Like, we know what a gas car is versus a electric vehicle, or why using public transportation is climate friendly, I think. So it's sort of like that level. Like, you don't have to know how a coal plant works, but you do kind of have to know how to make conscious choices and why those conscious choices are impactful. So, you know, as people are getting really pushed and sometimes sort of like required to use chatbots, it's just like, to have a critical understanding of like, why are people upset when they're protesting a data center in their community, or when policymakers are trying to regulate chatbot use for children or something like that? Like, why are those things happening? And I think it's important to not shame the individuals. I think a lot of us are using these tools because they really have to, or they're being told that they need to keep their jobs. And it's a very challenging job market. And here in the Bay Area, like, there are rolling layoffs all the time at tech companies. So it's really interesting to see like people being told that they have to use AI in their work or they're just going to be fired. But yeah, I think it's really just about conscious awareness that you typing something into this chatbot, and on a massive scale, like as more and more people are doing it, like it is contributing to like a system that has way more complicated implications. And it's not as fun as like, I'm just going to find an image of my friends as dogs. Like it's not just fun. Just to be critical of that, and also be critical of like the industry and the incentives that these sort of AI booster bros have. And also to be aware that like there are a lot of people who are concerned. And I was going to say this earlier, like you're talking about like folks who are being paid to or incentivized to be climate deniers. That's a great example, because like if you look at Yale, actually like does studies of, they do surveys of Americans' belief around climate change, and over 70% of Americans know that climate change is real and that it is caused by humans. But like you wouldn't know that if you were just listening to the climate deniers. And so I try to explain that to people, like that's the reason why there's a lot of reason for hope, because we are generally on the same page. And I think that is the same case for the AI industry. I think people, even people who use it, don't want to be using it a lot of times. So just, yeah, I guess part of the literacy to me is just like knowing that there is a lot of myth making, and being really critical when you hear a CEO talking on about how important this technology is. Like, they're just like a handful of people who are really loud and have microphones, but there's a lot of people who do not feel that way. And they feel probably similarly to how you feel.
0: Yeah, I think that's so important. That goes back to, you know, what y'all have on the site, the Media Capture Watch, which, you know, we talk about this all the time, not with it just AI, but with everything, you know, with the climate, with, you know, imperialism, with colonialism and all of that. So it's really vital to be critically literate in all of that. And so folks can check out this really beautiful, it's also just a beautiful site, just aesthetically speaking.
2: Yeah.
0: Not that that's the main point, but it helps. It's at AIresistlist.org, and there are links, and there's beautiful explanations and breakdowns of the things that we've been talking about today and more. So Heidi, thank you so much for taking the time to sit down with us and dig into this. And thanks so much for the work that you do.
2: Thank you. Thanks for having me. We want to smash, crash, smash,
0: blast the system. We want to get it hyped. That does it for another episode of the Project Censored Radio Show on Pacifica Radio. I'm your producer and co-host, Eleanor Goldfield, along with my co-host and executive producer, Mickey Huff. For more information about all the things that the project does, from the classroom to the radio waves, please check out projectcensored.org. I'd also like to remind listeners that the views and opinions expressed on this program are those of the guests and hosts and do not necessarily reflect the official policy or position of Project Censored. 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
1: The other day, a senator I knew got a text, a great guy, from his wife. And she said, when you get home, I want to have you immediately come up the stairs and make love to me. And he said, I can't do both. You know what? In other words, can't go up the stairs and make love. Does anybody get that? Well, I thought that was actually pretty good. That was actually the only thing I thought was good in this whole freaking stupid speech that they wrote. That was the only good one. And that went down with not exactly great laughter.
2: Wow. 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

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I'm Dennis Bernstein. Today on the show, National Book Award-winning poet Martina Spotter reads a powerful new poem, Alligator Alcatraz, as a part of a special 250-year anniversary publication of The Nation magazine. Then Martine will be joined by his friend, attorney, poet, human rights visionary Camilo Perez Bustillo, to talk about the dangers of the extreme right and how to resist in word and deed. All this and more coming up straight ahead on Flashpoints. Stay tuned.

0: Martine, can you hear me?
1: Yes, Dennis, I can hear you.
0: We're happy to have you. And Camillo, are you with us? Can you hear me?
2: Absolutely, Dennis, and we're honored to join you.
0: Okay, thank you. Sorry for the delay. Martine, I want to start with you, and I want to start with the publication, The Nation magazine, 250 years into the democracy. Now, you've spent a lot of time writing. You're a National Book Award-winning poet, and poetry is at the core of what you do, although you're an extraordinary civil rights lawyer. Tell us about why you wrote the piece that we're about to hear, what it means to be in Alligator Alcatraz.
1: Well, Dennis, first of all, the poem, which is actually called Shame, appears in the July-August issue of The Nation on about the 250th anniversary. As your listeners know, Alligator Alcatraz is, of course, the notorious migrant internment camp in the Florida Everglades, recently shut down. I was alerted to the story behind the poem by our compañero Camilo Perez Portillo, who was on the air with us tonight. It was Camilo who was, as a member of the group Witness at the Border, who alerted me to an incident that had taken place during a protest at Alligator Alcatraz. He told me about Courtney Prokopas. Now, Courtney Prokopas is an activist originally from Montague, Massachusetts, here in Franklin County, Western Mass, now living in the Gulfport, Florida area. She works with a number of organizations, including FLIC, Florida Immigrant Coalition, the Workers' Circle, League of Women Voters, and, of course, Witness at the Border, which is Camilo's group, Josh Rubin's group. They took part in the vigils at the gate of Alligator Alcatraz. In the poem called Shame, she's the one with the sign that says Shame. She meets one Officer Martinez. Officer Martinez is a guard at the camp who has an encounter with Courtney at the gate. And he is wearing a Grim Reaper patch. That's important to the poem and the story behind it. So that sets the stage for the poem, which I should probably read now.
0: Please do.
1: Shame. Epigraph. We're going to teach them how to run away from an alligator. Don't run in a straight line. Your chances go up about 1%. Donald Trump, July 2025. Alligator Alcatraz. Under the white sun of the Everglades. Under the white tents soaked by cloudbursts. Under the white LED lights gleaming 24 hours a day, migrants ride sleeplessly in chain link cages, 32 men to a cage, from Cuba, from Guatemala, from Mexico. They wandered, house painters and landscapers handcuffed at mealtime, lifting forkfuls of white rice and maggots to their mouths. Here, an inmate says, there are more mosquitoes than water. Here, the inmates cry, libertad, libertad, after the water from the toilets crawls across the floor again. After a man crawls across the floor, his belly stabbed by kidney stones, then disappears. Near the gate, on Route 41, an alligator drowses in a drainage ditch, his kind, survivors of the last great extinction, bored by the speeches at the vigil, by Ariane, the tour guide who walked off her job in Little Havana to stand in the mangroves and say the name of her father in his chain link cage, Justo. Courtney, the witness, raises up a sign that reads, shame. Like a teacher in pigtails at the whiteboard teaching the word shame, she enunciates the single syllable, taps the sign, gesticulates to the man behind the wheel every time a car guns through the gate and away from Alligator Alcatraz. Officer Martinez, guard at Alligator Alcatraz Special Housing Unit, idles the car so he can confess to Courtney in her pigtails. I got fired today, he says, the gashes on his cheek, proof of the scuffle with another guard. A brown-skinned boy in his 20s, mustache struggling to sprout from his lip. I did it for the money, he says, lamenting all the 20s he flung at the two-drink minimum with the wriggling strippers of Miami. She asks about the patch on his sleeve. Officer Martinez tears the Velcro from his shoulder, handing her the patch like a souvenir postcard of flamingos in the Everglades. The patch. Alligator Alcatraz on a red banner, a blockbuster movie now showing at the movie house. The grim reaper and his ruby eyes scythe, harvesting the souls of border-crossing orange pickers as if they burst with the boils of the plague. The alligator skeleton, bone stripped of hide, roaring at his prey the way his ancestors roared 8 million years ago. Two skulls, skin peeled away in the swamp, the proclamation you can't hide strung between them. The backdrop of cages behind the danse macabre. Officer Martinez rolls away, and the keepers of the vigil wonder if they saw a New Testament conversion reenacted in the swamp, if he is Saul of Tarsus, if Route 41 is the road to Damascus, if his sun-struck vision will clear and he will circle back to hoist the sign that reads shame at the gate of Alligator Alcatraz. An hour later, he returns, storming through the gate to snarl at his boss about the job, still in his uniform, another grim reaper patch stuck to his shoulder. Courtney hears in her head his words about the patch. You can just have it. I have them made, and I give them out. He storms back, still jobless, and Courtney hops into his car. Are you wearing a wire? He snaps. She lifts her T-shirt to show him

0: He is the keeper of keys to the shackles, the guard who slaps the Reaper patch in the hands of his brother guards. He is the Reaper, the alligator, the skull. They tell you to your executioners that you won't get out of there alive, Anna's husband testifies. Freed in court by writ of habeas corpus, his heart palpitating when reporters speak of patches worn by the guards. He still waits for the Reaper to stride from the patch and handcuff him in the hallway, for the alligator to slither from the patch and drag him into the underworld. I am 1,400 miles from Alligator Alcatraz, 1,400 miles from a guard by the name of Martinez, who brawled his job away and still believes his gospel like a missionary to the Seminoles in the Everglades before the Trail of Tears. I am 1,400 miles from a sign at the gate that says, shame. Yet my skin stings as the word floods my face, a feast of mosquitoes.
1: That is Martina Spada reading Alligator Alcatraz. That appears in a double issue of The Nation magazine that was just released, 250 Years in Search of a More Perfect Union. And it's written in the context of his friendship, Camilo Perez Bustillo, who's a regular contributor to this show as well. Camilo, you want to comment a little bit on Martine's poem and the depth of it, and why it's important to have a poem like that that takes us all the way down to what the truth is of this situation that we're in now, where we can treat people the way they are being treated and justify it the way they are being treated at Alligator Alcatraz.
2: Thank you, Dennis. And, you know, I think what I have to begin with is, you know, the personal connection I have to the poem and what it resonates with. You know, the poem, evokes this specific incident and this moment at the end of February, beginning of March of this year, when, we gathered with dozens of others, in collaboration with the organizations that Martin mentioned that Courtney was part of. You know, Courtney, that's such an important, you know, part of this story and that encounter she had with, you know, this this mercenary Martinez, you know, whose story is partly told in this poem, you know, the guard wearing the patch. But, you know, this is part of a much bigger story, which is for over 50 Sundays, there were hundreds of people who gathered in a weekly vigil across the road, across Route 41, in the heart of the Everglades, from this permanently lit concentration camp, because that's the only thing we can call it, that according to the latest reports, there's a very detailed CBS News investigation that just got published yesterday, if I'm not mistaken, that details a total cost. And again, it's hard to wrap your brain around these numbers, a total cost of over $1.2 billion through this camp, through which apparently over 20,000 detainees were cycled over a one-year period at a cost of $3,500 per day per detainee. So, you know, you just got to do the math, right? And as Martin details in the poem, detainees, prisoners incarcerated here in inhumane conditions that were described in a pile of detailed reports issued by Human Rights Watch, by Amnesty International. You can look it up.

0: by news organizations from throughout the world, the detail conditions that were tantamount to torture, including detainees fleeing conditions in countries that the U.S. claims regularly use torture, detainees fleeing countries where they were themselves alleging persecution, detainees fleeing countries that in Florida are usually embraced, eagerly as, having affinities with the exile communities there from countries like Cuba and Venezuela, notably, but also Haiti. Of course, in the case of Haiti, a longstanding U.S.-backed series of dictatorships and products of U.S. intervention. But where I'm going is many of those who were held at this camp that was called Alligator Alcatraz by the administration were themselves victims of U.S. policy in two different dimensions. They were victims because of the way in which U.S. immigration policy has been twisted to suit the perversions of the Trump administration. They came here thinking that the U.S. was the land of freedom, that the U.S. has long projected itself as. And instead, they found themselves sunken in this swamp filled with nightmares. And so Alligator Alcatraz came to represent sort of the epitome of the Trump administration's twisted idea of what border and immigration policy should be, and of what the U.S. should stand for in the world, and in Latin America, and to encapsulate all of that. And so this is what the poem ultimately evokes. And what's extraordinary is all of this is framed by July 4th. The camp opened officially on July 1st with a special visit, July 1st last year, with a special, a special guest appearance by Trump himself with Kristi Noem, then the head of DHS before she was defenestrated, dancing and prancing before the cages where people were kept in the Florida heat and sun in those inhumane, torturous conditions, for almost a year. And then it was shut down, mysteriously without much explanation and, with a lot of evasion about what was really going down and with a lot of denials that it was really being shut down or what was really happening. And with all of these cost overruns and something akin to what Trump did, in a different context, but it's basically the same kind of shady operation, what he did with, Trump University or what he did with his casinos, not paying the bills and letting others pay the consequences. In these cases, the detainees. But these are human lives. These are human costs, right, that were incurred. But this is only one of the operations that Trump has activated as part of his overall scheme of mass detention and mass deportation. There are others that are being activated as we speak that have, similar alliterative names like Alligator Alcatraz, none quite as catchy. None quite as colorful and none quite as buried in the shame that Martin's poem and title evokes so powerfully.
1: That is the voice of Camilo Perez Bustillo, And we're also joined by poet Martina Spada, winner of the National Book Award for his last book, before this one, Floaters. And Martine, I think about floaters, which, you know, the context is that people drowning who were desperate, fleeing from U.S.-inspired policy in this hemisphere, drown on the way to trying to make it to America. Here, it really does, and that book, of course, deserved to win the National Book Award. Here, you pick up the story, and it's now a mass detention operation, and instead of the floaters, we're hearing about the extraordinary brutality that is being heaped on folks so that they will leave this country one way or another. Your thoughts on that progression? It's frightening.
2: Yes, it is absolutely frightening. It's a different form of drowning, in fact. These are people in pursuit of what we used to call the American dream. This is a working class, for the most part. And that's why the poem references the landscapers, the house painters, the orange pickers. The great irony, as Camilo pointed out, is that this camp opened and shuttered within the framework of one 4th of July, more or less, and another 4th of July, more or less. Only this is number 250, and we're meant to set off the fireworks to celebrate this one. The great contradiction that a place like Alligator Alcatraz brings to the fore is that we make a great display in this country of the rhetoric of freedom, never more so than we celebrate a historic anniversary like the one upcoming. At the same time, we are depriving such people of their freedom without having committed a crime for which their freedom should be deprived, without what we love to think of as our sense of fairness, our sense of due process, or equal protection. The poem is about shame, and I want to focus on word momentarily, therefore, on multiple levels. So the shame in question is most literally the shame of the camp itself, the existence of the camp, very much a secret camp. Remember when Trump and DeSantis had known visited that camp and the media followed them like hounds, that camp was empty. Those cages were empty. So that was the first act, the first shameful act. Shame that this camp exists at all, but that it is in particular a secret camp. We never saw any photographs or heard any audio coming out of that camp to let us know what was really going on at the moment it was happening. But it's the shame of all of us as citizens, as people who could make a difference in allowing something like this to be perpetrated in our name, whether we like it or not, because this is our system of government and this is our administration. This is the president that we got. In some ways, we deserve. But there's a larger shame too, for me, and I've discussed with Camilo. I think he agrees with me. And that's the shame the poem brings forth when it focuses on Officer Martinez, a true believer, and someone who represents the use in this country of Latinos as shock troops against other Latinos. It is that classic imperial tactic, divide and rule. And so by poem's end, I am feeling the shame of that.
1: Camilo.
0: Yeah, you know, what I'd like to do here also is both underline what Martin just said, because, you know, one of the things we know, you know, I think I actually used the term mercenary, you know, Officer Martinez as a mercenary at the service of the Trump administration, you know, through the role that he was playing at the camp. And he wasn't alone, but, you know, he wasn't alone either in the sense of, you know, sadly, how Latinos, mostly of Mexican origin, and that's even sadder, were deployed during the surge in Minneapolis and were directly involved, you know, some of the most tragic and moments that most moved us around the country and the world in Minneapolis were the extrajudicial executions in the case of Alex Preti, for example, committed by Border Patrol officers of Mexican origin from the Rio Grande Valley who were deployed in Minneapolis precisely because they had become specialized in the kind of brutality that was being exported to Minneapolis. That was the intention. And that was the intention of the camp they called Alligator Alcatraz. There was a demonstration effect. There was an idea of making Alligator Alcatraz a kind of exhibition of brutality that was permanently lit. That's what I was struck by when I first drove in the night before we began our vigil, you know, before we joined the larger vigil there that, you know, hundreds had been organizing for months, you know, through the Florida Immigration Coalition that Courtney belonged to. I was most struck by how the camp was permanently lit at night. The eerie effect of that in the middle of the Everglades that otherwise were completely dark at night. This is in the middle of the big Cypress National Preserve, in the middle of the traditional tribal ancestral territory of the Miccosukee tribe, which is closely related to the Seminole tribe, to the place where the Trail of Tears began, the story of Indian removal in the time of Andrew Jackson that Martin evoked in his poem as well. So just like we have one side of the story, which is the story of complicity of Officer Martinez and others of his ilk, we also have a story of solidarity that I want to underline, which is the struggle of the Miccosukee tribe and its allies among environmental defenders, who were ultimately those who took the lead through a series of suits and actions on the ground, grassroots actions, including, you know, the leadership in organizing these vigils, along with the Florida Immigration Coalition and the Workers' Circle, who took the lead in trying to shut down the camp. And I just want to read briefly from the statement they just issued a couple of days ago in response to the closing of the camp. This is from the Native Organizers Alliance. Quote, "The federal government, with the support of the state of Florida, constructed and operated Alligator Alcatraz in violation of the sovereign rights of the Miccosukee tribe, who took the government to court for illegally constructing the center without their consultation or consent, which, of course, is legally required under both U.S. law, international law, and environmental law specifically. As Native peoples, we have a sacred obligation passed down from our ancestors to care for the land and everyone who depends on it. The construction of the detention center in Florida was on the ancestral lands of the Miccosukee tribe. The buildings endangered delicate and protected ecosystems. Alligator Alcatraz put thousands of immigrants at risk. The reported filthy and unsafe conditions were a violation of the human rights of immigrants and their families. The administration's violent crackdown on migrant communities is an affront to all we stand for as Native peoples. We are opposed to any government operation that violates the human rights of our neighbors and all who reside on this land. As we saw in Minneapolis earlier this year, ICE operations operate with little to no oversight or safeguards, acting illegally in many cases. Multiple people, including babies, have died in or as a result of ICE custody. This must end. The closure of Alligator Alcatraz is a victory for human rights and tribal sovereignty. But we want to see an end to all inhumane and unlawful detention of our neighbors who are simply trying to live, work, and raise their families. Again, this is the statement of the Executive Center of the Native Organizers Alliance, who was part of the organizing and the litigation that helped compel the governor, DeSantis, and the administration to finally shut this place down, together with the efforts of organizations like the Florida Immigration Coalition, Workers' Circle, and Witness at the Border. And this is on the website of Native News Online, posted yesterday.
1: Thank you. That's Camilo Perez Bustillo. You're listening to Flashpoints on Pacifica Radio. Let me redo introductions, and then we're gonna stay with our wonderful guests. And you were just listening to Camilo Perez Bustillo. He's a former executive director for the San Francisco Bay Area chapter of the National Lawyers Guild. Camilo is part of the leadership of the Witness at the Border and a coordinator of the National Lawyers Guild Task Force on the Americas. Also with us, and of course we're honored to have Camilo's friend Martina Spada, longtime friends, poet, essayist, translator, teacher, editor, human rights attorney. Martina Spada has dedicated much of his career to pursuit of social justice, including fighting for human rights and reclaiming the historical record. His critically acclaimed collections of poetry celebrate and lament the working class experience. He is the author of more than a dozen collections of poetry and several books of essays. So the two of them are an extraordinary force when we're thinking about what's going on, the racism around immigrants' rights and the battle that Trump sort of just cut wide open with the knife of racism for I guess another generation of resistance, which seems, Camilo and Martine, to start right here with the work that you're doing, recognizing what's happening on the ground and giving it meaning and helping us to contextualize what this resistance needs to be about.
2: Well, Dennis, I think it's very important to point out that what we were trying to do was collaborate in terms of getting the word out. Alligator Alcatraz, so named by the Trump administration with sadistic glee, made a big splash when it came out, when it was opened almost a year ago. It was a media event. The media was there because Trump's lips were moving, and that's always considered newsworthy, so there they were. Afterwards, it became difficult to get the mainstream media to pay any attention at all. There was a moment when a judge ruled that for environmental reasons, the camp would have to be closed. The media reported on that. There were a great many people, therefore, who assumed that the camp had been closed. In fact, it had not. As the activists continued to apply pressure, they were increasingly aware of the difficulty of getting attention for the cause. When this incident occurred, this encounter, a confrontation between Courtney Prokopis and Officer Martinez involving the Grim Reaper patch, we all thought, well, here's a moment where we can, if we communicate, call attention once again to what's happening in this secret prison, which is all it was, secret prison in the Everglades. And so that led to the poem being written. Camilo saying to me, you've got to hear the story. Me actually interviewing Courtney a couple of times, getting details from her, coming, circling back to Camilo, and then writing the poem and getting the poem into the nation. So it could be part of the mainstream conversation about not only current politics, but the 250th in particular. It has been so difficult to get people to pay attention. And so one of our tasks is simply to keep on talking, to keep on writing, to keep on pushing for that kind of attention when it comes to an urgent human rights crisis like the one that we're talking about, a crisis that threatens to envelop the very soul of this country as it once more celebrates itself.
1: This and is that why crisis, we sell, go on, yeah, go on, yes.
0: Yes, and that crisis continues. And Dennis, again, your role is so important in this this program's role, this network's role, because there's another untold story that, you know, you'll only hear about here. We hope as a result of your covering it, it will be told elsewhere. But another vigil has just begun, just like, you know, the one that we were involved in outside the gates of what was called Alligator Alcatraz. And we were part of that effort, you know, now successful, apparently, at least for now, to shut it down. There's another facility that's following the same model, which the administration calls the Speedway Slammer. Again, this, you know, alliterative instinct. It's the Miami Correctional Facility, not Miami, Florida, but Miami, Indiana. And again, you know, we've been talking about July 4th. Uncannily enough, it's in a place called Bunker Hill, Indiana, not Bunker Hill, outside Boston, Massachusetts, but Bunker Hill, Indiana, about 3 hours from Chicago, near Kokomo, right? There are songs about Kokomo, right? But it's, this is what you want to know. It's the place the Trump administration calls the Speedway Slammer. The actual name is the Miami Correctional Facility. This time it's not Governor DeSantis of Florida. It's Governor Mike Braun of Indiana. These are the basic facts you need to know. It's about 3 hours from Chicago again. And as of 2 days ago, my comrades from Witness at the Border, Josh Rubin and Lee Goodman, with a few other folks from Indiana, a local interfaith coalition that has been holding monthly prayer vigils outside that detention center, which holds up to 1,000 migrants and is part of an actual prison where convicts are held, are holding a vigil like what we did outside what they called Alligator Alcatraz. And it's going to be maintained throughout this week leading up to July 4th because, like Martin was saying, just like we were trying to fill that vacuum, that empty space, to speak into that silence, to sound a trumpet into that silence around that camp in the Everglades, we are trying to do the same now around what they call Speedway Slammer. And we'll be doing the same in El Paso around Camp East Montana. And just this past weekend, there was a very important similar action around the Dilley family detention center in Texas, and so on and so on. And, you know, of course, in Delaney.
1: Yeah, well, it's really good that this is, you know, we are really anxious to be a platform for people to speak truth to power and to deal with the key issues

0: Camillo, great to have you along with Martine. And there's somebody who is a senior producer on the show who has been through this, who have seen, has experienced the brutality of this country firsthand through his parents, through the 50s. That's our own Miguel Gavilán Molina, who is really anxious to ask a question or two of you and Martine. And it was Gavilán who would not relax until I had the both of you on and sharing this extraordinary story. So, Gavilán, join us.
1: Saludos.
2: It's always good to hear the both of you, Martine and Camilo. I mean, there's a situation here, and it's really, I think, confusing for a lot of people just because there's so much distraction, so much scandal, so much, you know, every day the White House administration comes up with a new crisis, a new scandal, all of that, and it gets people confused. But besides that, one of the things that you kept bringing up, Camilo, is, you know, there's been Native American resistance. And it's kind of just ironic and kind of odd that this current sexual predator convicted felon in the White House, you know, was watching maybe 2 years ago, was watching Escape from Alcatraz. And that got into his head. And the next thing we know, we had former Attorney General Bondi out here with a staff that actually came to the Bay Area and were at Alcatraz Island here in, you know, in San Francisco. And from that, then we see things happen all of a sudden, you know, a few months down the road, we got him calling, you know, the situation there back east, you know, alligator Alcatraz. So ironic. But here we are, you know, this particular administration getting into what I call the warehousing of humans, you know, kidnapping, abducting, raiding, and gathering humans to warehouse. And then you mentioned it, Camilo, how much does it cost to hold one, you know, one individual, one detainee a day? It's in the hundreds. So this is the administration making warehousing of humans, rounding them up illegally to create job opportunities for the local communities. It's just like, really? Here we are behind the backdrop of 250 years. And I think, Martin, you kept pointing to that. You know, ironic. Really? You know, liberty, freedom, and justice for all? It looks like at this point, you know, for all white men, and not necessarily all of them, there's a big sector that's, you know, underprivileged, poor working whites, etc. They're not included in that. But it's here we are. The country right now is just focused on massive celebrations. But for Native American peoples, indigenous peoples, there is nothing to celebrate, with the exception of our survival. And right now we just saw the what I call the white supremacist court, you know, headed by the six individuals that just literally destroyed Voting Rights Act. And at this point, you know, they just empowered, you know, the person in the White House, you know, passing himself as president, you know, more power to expand immigration. What does that mean? And at this point, you know, what can people do? It looks like he owns the Supreme Court. It looks like he already controls the institutions of government. So what can we do as a populace to push back against that? You know, as I said, the Supreme Court just made him even more powerful, more expanded, you know, power. And we see the formation of this country by the founding fathers, who were all slave owners, except maybe for one, Thomas Paine, but the rest of them were colonials, and they created the United States by expansion and violence and domination. So how can we see this current, you know, Supreme Court that just gave the president more power? Camilo.
3: You know, we started to talk about it the other day. You know, we know that this decision's about to come down about birthright citizenship.
2: Right.
3: You know, we're not sure, you know, how much damage it's going to do. We know the damage that was done last week already. I think, you know, and Martin, I think, was reminding us, every time there's a detention center of this kind, a concentration camp of this kind that's established in our backyard, we need to respond. And that's what people did in Florida. And that's why this camp was shut down. And that's why there are, compañeras y compañeros of mine right now standing in these cornfields in Indiana, in one of the reddest states in the nation. But there are people gathering there right now as we speak who are pushing back and are saying that they are not going to just sit by and permit these kinds of policies to move forward without it being made known that there are people of conscience who will stand up and make their voices heard, who will push back against the shame. And that's the call in Martin's poem. And also against those of our own communities, like Officer Martinez, who is caging his own sisters and brothers. So I think that's also, the cry that is heard from Martin's poem. I'd like to hear what Martin would add to that.
1: In a word, vigilance. The poem is about shame, but the poem also pays homage to those who keep the vigil, to those who bear witness, to Courtney Prokopis, to Camilo Perez Bustillo, to Josh Rubin, to Worker Circle, the Witness at the Border, so on and so forth. We have to be vigilant. We have to bear witness. That sometimes requires enormous courage. I am in awe of the courage it took Courtney to engage with a guard at Alligator Alcatraz who was in the moment very pissed off and who could have turned and said or done anything at any time. She got in the car with that guy. Her desire to find out what was going on inside that secret internment camp was so great. She was so determined to get to the bottom of what was happening in there, and here finally was someone who might say something useful to the cause of exposing that place. The patch, which should have triggered an uproar, by the way, the Grim Reaper patch, it should have made national news. Instead, it got into the Miami Herald and now the Nation. But we need to keep the pressure on. And the more difficult the situation seems, in fact, the more impossible the situation seems, the greater the pressure we have to apply. And that's why I'm enormously grateful for the people inside that poem, for Courtney, for Ariane, who's a local activist, and was going to those vigils to get her father out of there, which he finally did. I'm grateful for all the activists everywhere who don't give up and who are brave enough to put their bodies on the line too. That's why, in spite of everything, in spite of the dubious, at best, celebration in quotes of the 250th, I remain hopeful that we will prevail.
3: And I think what the poem reminds us, Miguel, I think also, going back to another dimension of your question is what the poem reminds us is, the criminality is evident among those who conceive of these crimes, who, conspire to commit them, those who, advocate for these crimes publicly, the Trumps and the Stephen Millers and the Kristi Noems and Tom Homans. And, we know a lot of their names. And, when they went to open the camp, it was evident what they were doing. And DeSantis and their, their ilk. That's obvious. And the Officer Martinez's and their ilk. That's obvious. But something we learned from Nuremberg and from, you know, the concept of never again is that there's also the crime of complicity, of knowing that these crimes are being committed, that these crimes are being committed in our name, whether it's at Alligator Alcatraz or at the Speedway Slammer or at Camp East Montana, Fort Bliss, you know, on the outskirts of El Paso, you know, or what used to be Tornillo, or whether it's in Gaza or Tehran, right, and not doing anything about it, not speaking out, not taking action. And so complicity is itself an international crime. And that's why we've convened that international tribunal of conscience that Martin is one of the co-founders of 15 years ago. And that's why we're convening it at the border in September, in El Paso and Ciudad Juarez, September 17th through 20th, and in Mexico City, October 14th, 15th, and 16th. That's why we've been privileged to share that with you here in this program on previous occasions. It's because there's that crime of commission, of conceiving of these crimes and carrying them out, but also the crime of complicity. And that's also what this poem is about. And that's also one of the lessons that we take from Alligator Alcatraz and the others to come. Accountability and the need to insist on accountability.
0: Well, we really appreciate being a part of this and being able to share this kind of information with listeners at Flashpoints at KPFA Pacifica Radio, Free Speech Radio, Free Speech Radio. We're here to understand more about what's going on, the violence that's taking place now against some of the poorest people who do some of the hardest work in this country, in this world, the kinds of suffering that's being heaped upon these folks by a very dangerous few of people who are now really have a lot of power in this country and in this moment in history. So it's great to see the resistance, and the more resistance I see, the better I feel. Martine and Camilla, final word for Miguel and I and the Flashpoints audience.
1: Well, certainly,
0: he's got 30 seconds.
1: 30 seconds.
0: Yeah,
1: keep, a piece. Dennis, keep fighting the good fight. There's my 15 seconds.
3: Please look for and read Martin's work, because Martin's work is the poetry of liberation, and it's the poetry we need for this historical moment. Look for his most recent book, look for this poem in this special issue of The Nation, and look for the voices like his, which are the voices that are normally the voices of the excluded.
0: Thank you for that. Gavrilan and myself are very much appreciative of the contribution. 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A lot more to come. Stay tuned. Thank you.
3: Thank you.
1: Thank you, Dennis.
0: Thanks, Miguel.
4: And that does it for another episode of Flashpoints. Our executive producer is Dennis Bernstein. Senior producers, Miguel Gavilan Molina and Kevin Pina. Technical producer, Rod Akil. Our theme music written and produced by Charlie Lang. 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
1: 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Thank you so much to Jose from San Francisco and to the anonymous noter from Dixon who had hopped on the phone earlier. Thank you to the caller who just hopped on the line. But we'll need everybody's help who can step up. We have just over $54,000 left to raise. As I said, we are dedicated to ending this drive tomorrow morning now. I am out of time, so I have to let you know. This is 94.1 KPFA in Berkeley, 89.3 KPFB in Berkeley, 88.1 KFCF in Fresno, and online where you can help us by going and clicking donate at kpfa.org.
2: Good morning. It's Tuesday, July 28th, 2026. This is Up Front. I'm Brian Edwards-Tieker. On today's show,
3: one of the things we saw over and over is how much protesters are vilified at the moment, and then years later, that they are appreciated. Rosa Parks is an example. At the time of her protest, she was obviously arrested. We all know that. She had to flee the city because she had so many death threats. She and her husband both were fired. They lived in poverty for a number of years. I mean, she was absolutely vilified. You know, today she's on postage stamps.
2: Annie Leonard was executive director of Greenpeace when a pipeline company filed the lawsuit that threatens to snuff it out of existence. Now she's out with a sweeping history of protests that changed history. We'll discuss her new book, Protest, Respect It, Defend It, Use It, next, after the news.
4: I'm Max Pringle with these headlines. Israeli Prime Minister Benjamin Netanyahu and Ukrainian President Volodymyr Zelensky are expected to meet with President Trump today at the funeral of South Carolina Senator Lindsey Graham in Washington. It's the first meeting between Netanyahu and Trump since the two leaders launched a joint war against Iran, and a chance for Netanyahu to smooth out strains in their relationship. According to the White House, the two leaders also plan to discuss the framework agreement in the U.S. and Israel signed with Lebanon over the Israel-Hezbollah war and the expansion of the Abraham Accords. Trump is also set to meet with President Zelensky today ahead of Senator Graham's funeral, which will be their second sit-down this month. Graham will be eulogized today during memorial services across Washington. Trump is expected to deliver remarks at the cathedral in Washington. Graham was an advocate for Israel and Ukraine in their conflicts. French authorities have ordered nearly 4,000 more people to evacuate from tourist sites on the Atlantic coast. The returning heat wave threatens firefighters' fragile hold on a vast wildfire west of Bordeaux. The blaze in the Gironde region has burned an area four times the size of Paris. It's forced 220,000 people to evacuate across both France and Spain. Mark Carlson has more from Bordeaux, France.
5: It's black. It's charred. You can see the earth. All the fuel on the earth has been burned off. Fires have been burning here for several days, and firefighters have been working to stop the blaze from advancing by setting pre-fires and building fire lines to help block the advance of this wildfire. And right now behind me, firefighters will soon start spraying water to keep the cinders from continuing to burn and reigniting any fuel that's actually left behind. But you can see this forest is black, except for the green treetops that are remaining. And crews for the last several days have been knocking down trees to help build that fire line to prevent the wildfires from advancing.
4: That's Mark Carlson. A magnitude 7.1 earthquake has shaken Kumamoto on Japan's Kyushu Island. The Japan Meteorological Agency issued a tsunami advisory for the Ariake and Yatsuhiro seas, but it was lifted within 2 hours. Prime Minister Sanse Takaichi has urged residents to avoid the coast and announced a government task force to assess damage and prepare for rescue operations. Reports indicate injuries, damage to infrastructure, and blackouts. The Fire and Disaster Management Agency says the second floor of a shopping center in Kashima Town has collapsed, trapping an unknown number of people. Authorities also have warned of possible strong aftershocks. No abnormalities were found at a nearby nuclear plant, and train service has been suspended for safety checks. German authorities say investigators have found what appears to be a claim of responsibility by the suspect in the fatal attack near Berlin's Pride Festival over the weekend. The suspect was killed in a confrontation with police on Sunday, the day after investigators say he drove a van into a crowd near the festival's closing party before apparently cutting others with a machete. A Polish woman was killed and 31 other people injured. Germany's interior minister said today that investigators are evaluating a mobile phone that was found in the van. The German federal prosecutor's offices confirmed the existence of video announcing the intention to carry out an attack and pledging allegiance to the Islamic State group. The Bild Daily first reported on the video. The United Nations reports that cross-border fighting between Pakistan and Afghanistan has killed nearly 500 civilians in Afghanistan and wounded more than 1,000 others between October and June. The United Nations Assistance Mission in Afghanistan says it's mandated to report only on incidents inside the country. Pakistan denies killing civilians in the fighting and accuses Afghanistan of harboring militants, which Kabul denies. The new UN report also highlights the harsh restrictions faced by Afghan women under the Taliban government, including a deadly crackdown on clothing in one city and rules that implicitly sanction child marriage. Wall Street was mixed in early trading, with chip makers getting hit the hardest again after a huge sell-off in South Korea. South Korea's KOSPI index plunged nearly 11% today on heavy selling of computer chip-making stocks that have been battered recently by fears that the AI boom may turn out to be a bubble. Striking CNH sugar workers will return to work today in Crockett after going on strike over a month ago to protest a proposed contract that cut into sick days, ended retiree medical benefits, and gutted overtime rules. Union representatives said during the first week of negotiations, CNH held firm, but last week the company seemed to move a bit on a few issues. No further details of the negotiations were given, as both the company and the ILWU union are still in negotiations. Mostly sunny today in the Bay Area, highs in the 70s, lows tonight in the 50s. In the Central Valley, a heat advisory is in effect, highs around 100, lows tonight in the 60s. In the L.A. area, sunny, highs in the 90s, lows in the 60s. Those are the headlines. I'm Max Pringle on KPFA.
2: It is just before 7:08 in the morning. The show is up front. My name is Brian Edwards-Tiegert. Before we launch into this morning's interview, I want to give you a quick update on how your radio station's doing. We have just made the call on ending this summer fun drive. And although we struggled a little bit yesterday, we are going to stick to our goal of trying to end this sooner than any fun drive I can remember in the summer. That means that for better or for worse, we stop fundraising in 27 hours and 52 minutes. And in that span of time, if we're going to hit the goal that KPFA needs to pay its bills, we have to raise just over $54,000. That is far more than we have raised during any comparable span of time in this fund drive. It seemed possible yesterday morning when we made the call. It now looks slightly desperate after tough fundraising results last night. but we're going to try because that's all you can do. We are asking you to come through before our time is up at kpfa.org or 1-800-439-5732. Towards that end, your fellow listener, Sahar, who's in San Francisco, has given us the largest challenge we have been asked to make in a single hour of this fund drive. By a lot, Sahar is offering to double $2,400 if we can raise

0: best known for creating the film The Story of Stuff, who served as the executive director of Greenpeace US. Her latest book is co-authored with Andre Carruthers. It's entitled Protest: Respect It, Defend It, Use It. It's this whirlwind history of protest movements that have changed the world, accompanied by a hard look at the increasingly hostile environment for protests and dissidents today. Annie Leonard, welcome.
1: Thank you. Always a pleasure to be here with you.
0: It's been a while. Tell us why you did the book.
1: I did this book for two reasons. One is I am a huge fan of peaceful protest. I have seen it work to superpower campaigns over my decades of activism. It works. It's a democratic right. I love protest. And I am very alarmed at how attacks on protests are increasing. I had been at the receiving end of some of that when I was the executive director of Greenpeace. And I realized that if we lose the right to protest, we stand to lose so much more. So I wanted to inspire people to respect it, defend it, and use it.
0: I want to talk about the Greenpeace lawsuit in a few minutes. I do want to dwell some on definitions, because this is something that often gets people twisted up in knots. How do you define protest, and where do you draw the border around protest that is peaceful?
1: I'm so glad you asked this, because there is such a big semantic debate about protest. And as I mentioned in the book, real scholars and practitioners of protest often divide different buckets of protest and persuasion, non-cooperation and disruption, and building alternative structures. These are all different kinds of activities. But, you know, the general public calls it protest. And the book is really designed for a general public. We wanted to use words that normal people use. We wanted to avoid in-group language. And so protest in our use is any time that anybody stands up or sits down or speaks out to take action about something that they're concerned about. We did limit it to peaceful protest, and that is another area where there is great debate, which I am not going to dive too deep into because it's not actually relevant. It is important that peaceful protest includes not harming people, of course. We don't want anyone to get harmed. That's important both because ideally we care about people. We don't want to cause harm, but also because nonviolent protests have a much higher success rate, and we want to win. Where it gets tricky is around property destruction. Is blocking a road violent? There's a lot of debate around that. That's not really relevant. I think it can be a trap to get too much into that semantics. But we do want to say, don't harm people. Keep your protest nonviolent. Some of the protests in this book, it has 42 protests, some of them were met violently. We still include them because we are talking about the intent of the protesters themselves when we say nonviolent only.
0: Intent being the intent of the organizers. There are often incidental skirmishes at big protests.
1: Yes, there are often incidental skirmishes, sometimes by agent provocateurs, sometimes by people with a different theory of change. But by and large, the intent of the organizers and the mass of participants was to have it be strictly nonviolent. Again, both because of moral and ethical reasons, but also because we want to win. And nonviolent protests have a much lower barrier to entry and a much greater chance to win.
0: And do you distinguish organized, intentional protest from what looks more like spontaneous uprising? Say, what you saw in the streets of Minneapolis after the killing of George Floyd?
1: You know, I think that that protest was actually organized and prepared. That incredible community rise up happened because of years and years of organizing on the ground. Neighbors knew each other, community organizing. There's a real correlation between the amount of training and organizing that happens beforehand and the success of protests in both maintaining nonviolence and in winning. So often what looks like a spontaneous uprising actually had a lot of people sowing those seeds for a long time.
0: So we're putting that in the protest bucket and in the peaceful protest bucket, even though a police precinct got burned down along the way.
1: I'm putting it in the peaceful protest bucket. There is a lot of studies done of all the Black Lives Matter protests, and the vast majority of them had no property destruction, no physical or material harm in any way. So it was vastly nonviolent.
0: And you're not describing a moral problem with property destruction. Tactically, though, it's a more fraught question of whether it helps or hurts.
1: I think it's a really personal question, and there's a lot of nuance. You know, the Earth Firsters, that-

0: would put corn syrup in a bulldozer that was destroying an old grove forest. You know, is that morally justified or not? That really has to be a personal question. For our book and for my current work, we are not advocating for condoning property destruction. Again, for the strategic and tactical reason that we want to win. And this country really fetishizes personal property. If we want to recruit people to our side, if we want to enhance the polarization of the good guys versus the bad guys, we got to be the good guys. And so while I will not comment on all property destruction ever, there's only one example in this book that includes property destruction. And that was the Boston Tea Party. And
1: something I learned from the book, remembered fondly today, condemned at the moment that it happened by Ben Franklin and George Washington.
0: Yes, George Washington was afraid that the Boston Tea Party might alienate our more moderate supporters. Does that sound familiar? But the Boston Tea Party is an interesting example in terms of property destruction. They were very careful when they boarded the ships to harm nothing but the tea that was the target. However, they had to cut one lock, and that weighed on them. And the next day, someone returned a new lock to the ship. So the only property that was destroyed and not replaced was the tea.
1: But a bridge too far for George Washington and Ben Franklin. 18 months before the Revolutionary War, they did change their minds about direct action against the British colonial economy.
0: Well, you know, it's another interesting story about the Boston Tea Party is it wasn't celebrated and sort of branded as the Boston Tea Party for 50 years. And that's because the founders of the country didn't want to be holding up as heroes disruptive nonviolent action. And so they did not do that until 50 years later when they felt the new government was secure enough. Then they rebranded it and created this whole narrative about it. And that's one of the things we saw in our research over and over is that at the time, protesters are vilified, condemned, often arrested, you know, often beaten, harmed, get death threats. And then 50 years later, we hold them up as heroes. So one of our goals in this book was to shorten that time frame and remember that the people that we see today blocking a road or taking other protest action, they might be the heroes in our grandchildren's school books.
1: The Section 504 occupation of the federal building in San Francisco is a bit of our local movement history here.
0: Oh, this was one of my favorite protests. If your listeners haven't yet watched the documentary Crip Camp, I cannot recommend it enough. It's a great look at the rise of the disability movements with the Bay Area playing very prominently. And it talks about the 504 protests. So the 504 protests happened in the early 1970s, and it was a group of disabled people all around the country did protests at federal buildings. They were demanding the implementation of a regulation called Section 504 that would remove structural obstacles to people with disabilities from participating in any project or building or activity that was federally funded. So this was long before the ADA, but that kind of demand. In most places around the country, people protested and went home. But in San Francisco, they actually occupied the federal building for, I think it was 44 days. I'd have to look back and see. But a long time, it was the largest peaceful occupation of a federal building. And one of the things I love about it is the solidarity. Prior to this, a lot of the people with different disabilities hadn't created a real group identity. There were people with MS, with cognitive disabilities, in wheelchairs, with hearing or sight disabilities, you know, all of these different kinds of challenges that they faced. And they all came together and helped each other do this. A lot of them hadn't been without specialized equipment or hadn't been without personal aids. And the culture and the systems to support each other were absolutely beautiful. And the creativity. So they're inside this building. They're refusing to leave. The government decides to trying to stop them. So first of all, says they're going to stop all food deliveries. One of the participants was a member of the Black Panthers. The Black Panthers came with dinner and said, you know, basically you're going to let us deliver this food or we're going to go back to Oakland and get all our friends. And they let them deliver the food. And so the Black Panthers were able to deliver them. Some of them decided to go to Washington, D.C. to take their protests there. And they needed help getting the wheelchairs out to the airport and to Washington, D.C. And so local labor unions brought trucks that had lifts to help them. And in one of my favorite cases, the authorities cut off communication. You know, this was before the age of cell phone and internet. So they cut off the phone to try to, silence all communication. So people in the occupation who could sign stood at the window and signed updates and media releases to people on the ground outside who would then translate them, for media releases and then would sign news back to them. So it was solidarity in every way that enabled this incredibly powerful and effective protest to happen. And Section 504 got implemented.
1: It seems to get at like an important feature of protest and social movements that goes underdescribed, which is that we often measure them in terms of what they achieve, how they pressure people in power to do something they weren't otherwise inclined to do, but they can have a profound effect shaping the identities and the ties between the people who participate in them.
0: Absolutely. And that's one of the many powers of protest. I mean, protest for sure can pressure decision makers to take different action or give cover to people who want to do the right thing and need the cover. Protest can elevate an issue onto the public agenda. But really importantly, another benefit is protest can build community and strengthen ties. There is something about being surrounded by other people who care deeply enough to put their bodies on the line about something that you care deeply enough that strengthens our commitment and builds a sense of community. And often that is the main victory. Look, for example, at another protest in this book is the Standing Rock protests against the Dakota Access Pipeline. I mean, this is a really interesting protest because on one level, they lost. The Dakota Access Pipeline is running and leaking as we speak, exactly as the protesters had worried about. However, Indigenous rights will never be looked at the same in this country because of that protest. It united tribes from Alaska to the Amazon that came together to stand in solidarity, many who had never met each other before. Thousands and thousands of non-Indigenous allies learned about Indigenous rights, learned about Indigenous land rights. By any measure, the movement for Indigenous rights and for water protectors is higher profile and more supported now, even though they lost on that particular pipeline for now.
1: It also put the organization that you were the head of, Greenpeace USA, on the wrong end of a ruinous lawsuit from the pipeline company. What lessons to draw from that?
0: One of the things this book does is goes through a list of many of the ways that protest is under attack right now. And one of those ways is called a SLAP suit. SLAP stands for Strategic Lawsuit Against Public Participation. And SLAP suits are common tactics. It's a kind of corporate legal bullying that powerful and wealthy interests use to silence critics. And they're often effective because they're daunting. There were a couple gentlemen up in Weed, California, who started organizing, really just asking questions and organizing meetings about a bottled water company that was coming into Weed, California and was going to tap into their water supply. And they were just worried. It wasn't even hardcore campaigning. And they got slapped with enormously expensive lawsuits. It's scary. I'll tell you, when Greenpeace got slapped for the Dakota Access Pipeline, I was the director. I got served a slap suit, a $300 million lawsuit for our role in the Dakota Access Pipeline protests. So that was alarming, but Greenpeace fortunately had the resources to fight back. And we felt a moral and political obligation because we had the resources to fight back to do so. There are a number of things bonkers about the lawsuit. You know, and slap suits, let me say, they're not really designed to even make it to court or win in court. They really are meritless lawsuits, and they are designed to silence, intimidate, chill, bankrupt critics. In some ways, they're a communication strategy. And in this case in particular, the original lawsuit was against Greenpeace, a couple of other entities, and John and Jane Doe 1 through 20. What that meant was that those were placeholders, that they could add other people to the lawsuit. So they sent a message out to everybody who was showing up in support for the water protectors at Standing Rock. You could be added to this lawsuit. So in many ways, it's a communication strategy.
1: A strategy of deterrence against protesters, not of communicating to the greater public.
0: Actually, strategy of deterrence. It's a communication message to protesters. Raise your voice and we might slap you for $300 million. Strategy to silence critics, to scare and silence critics. I mean, remember what extractive corporations and authoritarian regimes want is us to be alone, silent, and scared. And the appropriate response is to be none of those. And so that's what Greenpeace did. But I want to mention one other thing about the lawsuit that was bonkers is the Standing Rock protest was 100% indigenous led. 100% by the water protectors there. Some indigenous leaders invited Greenpeace to come in and help with some nonviolent direct action training because they were so committed to it maintaining a nonviolence. And they know that Greenpeace has a long history in nonviolence training. And we happen to have some indigenous trainers, both that worked at Greenpeace and through the wonderful Indigenous People's Power Project. So we sent some indigenous trainers there to do nonviolence trainings. And they trained about 400 people a day to keep things nonviolent. We also sent our solar-powered generator truck because they wanted a way to charge their cell phones. And I asked Patagonia to send some coats when it got cold. That's the bulk of what we did. Nonetheless, the lawsuit said that Greenpeace orchestrated the entire protest. It said that we manipulated Native Americans to protest. So it was not only non-factual, but it was enormously racist in the invisibilization of the actual indigenous leaders. Greenpeace decided to fight the lawsuit because that's what Greenpeace does. It will not cower. It's always held that role in the movement. Tragically, it went to trial in North Dakota. I was the lead witness there, and I talk a little bit about that in the book. It is an oil-dominated state. There was an oil-dominated jury, and tragically, Greenpeace lost that lawsuit. But I will say that the only thing that lawsuit can touch is Greenpeace's corporate entity and bank account. It cannot actually silence Greenpeace because Greenpeace is not a bank account. Greenpeace is an orientation of the spirit. You know, Greenpeace is what you feel when you look in your daughter's eyes and promise her a better future. Greenpeace is what you feel in your spine when you get the nerve to stand up at a city council and speak out. No slap suit can silence that. So trying to silence Greenpeace and the spirit that it represents is really a fool's errand.
1: Annie Leonard's new book is Protest, Respect It, Defend It, Use It, co-authored with Andre Carruthers, just out from Patagonia, a place that's unusual these days in that they spend money trying to make good books instead of making books hoping to extract money from them. It is oversized hardcover full of full-color photographs, 273 pages in total. It's got 42 capsule histories of groundbreaking protests, starting half a century before the American Revolution and running all the way up through the present, along with essays by everyone from Rebecca Solnit to Jane Fonda to Fabiana Rodriguez and Dolores Huerta, Nemo Basse, Maurice Mitchell, and in afterwards by Robert Reich. This is yours for a donation of $19 a month or $190 all at once at kpfa.org or 1-800-439-5732. 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We made the call, even as the fundraising was slowing down yesterday, to hold firm on ending early. This fund drive will be over for better or for worse in 27 hours and 30 minutes. In that span of time, we have just over $53,000 to raise if we're going to have the money we need on hand to pay our bills. And that comes down to you. KPFA.org, 1-800-439-5732. This is it. We are running out of time. This hour, to try to make a strong finish possible, we were given the largest challenge that anyone has had to make in a single hour on KPFA. $2,400 from Zahar in San Francisco. Thanks to three people who have already donated this hour, anonymous people in Berkeley and Union City, and Elizabeth, who's in Berkeley as well. We have raised 540. We have 1,860 to go. And I'm out of time. KPFA.org, 1-800-439-5732. We'll be back with more from Annie Leonard after the news.
2: I'm Max Pringle with these headlines. Israeli Prime Minister Benjamin Netanyahu and Ukrainian President Volodymyr Zelensky are expected to meet with President Trump today at the funeral of South Carolina Senator Lindsey Graham in Washington. It's the first meeting between Netanyahu and Trump since the two leaders launched a joint war against Iran, and a chance for Netanyahu to smooth out strains in their relationship. According to the White House, the two leaders also plan to discuss the framework agreement in the U.S. and Israel signed with Lebanon over the Israel-Hezbollah war and the expansion of the Abraham Accords. Trump is also set to meet with President Zelensky today ahead of Senator Graham's funeral, which will be their second sit-down this month. Graham will be eulogized today during memorial services across Washington. Trump is expected to deliver remarks at the cathedral in Washington. Graham was an advocate for Israel and Ukraine in their conflicts. French authorities have ordered nearly 4,000 more people to evacuate from tourist sites on the Atlantic coast. The returning heat wave threatens firefighters' fragile hold on a vast wildfire west of Bordeaux. The blaze in the Gironde region has burned an area four times the size of Paris. It's forced 220,000 people to evacuate across both France and Spain. Mark Carlson has more from Bordeaux, France.
3: It's black. It's charred. You can see the earth. All the fuel and the earth has been burned off. Fires have been burning here for several days, and firefighters have been working to stop the blaze from advancing by setting pre-fires and building fire lines to help block the advance of this wildfire. And right now behind me, firefighters will soon start spraying water to keep the cinders from continuing to burn and reigniting any fuel that's actually left behind. But you can see this forest is black except for the green treetops that are remaining.
2: That's Mark Carlson. Striking CNH sugar workers will return to work today in Crockett after going on strike over a month ago to protest a proposed contract that cut into sick days, ended retiree medical benefits, and gutted overtime rules. Union representatives said during the first week of negotiations, CNH held firm, but last week the company seemed to move a bit on a few issues. Mostly sunny today in the Bay Area, highs in the 70s, lows tonight in the 50s. In the Central Valley, a heat advisory is in effect, highs around 100, lows tonight in the 60s. Those are the headlines. I'm Max Pringle on KPFA.
1: Just before 7:34 in the morning, the show is up front. My name's Brian Edwards-Tiekert. Help! My last fundraising appeal does not appear to have moved anyone to action. This is it. Our fund drive ends tomorrow morning, and we are stuck with what we've raised at that point. Right now, what we have is just over $53,000 short of what we need. 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Back to the conversation with Annie Leonard about her book, Protest, Respect It, Defend It, Use It. The verdict itself, Greenpeace is still exploring avenues of appeal.
0: Greenpeace is appealing the verdict. The verdict is many times more than how much money Greenpeace has in the bank. The verdict came out to about $300 million. Greenpeace U.S. would not survive that verdict if it continues. But again, it's the bank account and the corporate entity won't survive. The spirit will continue to survive.
1: I take your point. But as the person who was in charge of the bank account and the corporate entity at the time, with the benefit of hindsight, is there anything you would have done different to isolate the organization from those consequences?
0: No, I think the way that Greenpeace survives is by standing firm in its truth and by speaking truth to power and having the courage. And there was a time when energy transfers would have been willing to drop the case if Greenpeace had publicly agreed to a number of things that violated our values and the truth. This was after I had left, but Greenpeace refused that because that's, Greenpeace doesn't carry water for big oil companies. So the only thing I would have done is differently is throw down even harder to fight this pipeline and every other pipeline that wants to violate indigenous land.
1: Your opening essay in the book puts that lawsuit in the context of a greater global trend against protest. That is to say, laws that are becoming more hostile to protest, state bureaucracies that are becoming more hostile to protest, and so forth. First of all, what do you think is driving it as a trend?
0: Well, there's a couple of things driving this trend, which truly is global. And one is the fossil fuel industry. They are behind a lot of these anti-protest laws, slap suits, and crackdowns on protest. And I believe the reason why is they know the science. They know their days are numbered. This is their last window to get in their drills into the ground, and they want to do everything they can to extract as much fossil fuels as possible. And with governments that have just neglected all responsibility for people and the planet, like we have here, the last line of defense are the protesters. And so they are doing everything they can to criminalize, silence, vilify protesters. So it's the fossil fuel industry for sure, plays a very disproportionate role. And globally, extractive corporations overall are very involved, but especially fossil fuels. But it's also the anti-democratic forces. It's just part and parcel of the authoritarian playbook. If you look at the authoritarian playbook around the world, how authoritarians come to and then hold on to power, one of the first things they do is vilify critics. And you see that on Superdrive right now coming out of the Trump administration. They need to vilify critics, including peaceful protesters, for two reasons. One is to delegitimize their demands. If the anti-democratic forces can vilify tactics that protesters use and can lump them all together, sort of guilt by association, label them as terrorists, label them as threats to security. If they can vilify the people writ large, they don't have to get into the substance of the debate. I mean, we saw this in Prairie Land, where protesters were rightfully protesting abhorrent conditions in illegitimate detention center. But by considering them all domestic terrorists, you don't have to get into the actual substance of the critique. So one is to delegitimize criticism. But the other reason that anti-authoritarian forces vilify protesters so much is to ready the public to accept more draconian measures against protesters. In the United States, what we're seeing right now is that people exercising our First Amendment rights are being arrested, vilified, shot in the street, locked up for unprecedented numbers of years. And for the general public to accept this, the authoritarian forces just have to convince us all that these people are our enemies, which they are not.
1: You mentioned the Prairie Land Aid case. So this was a terrorism prosecution against people in Texas protesting an ICE facility. There was some violence at the protest. A cop got shot in the shoulder. But the people criminally charged as being part of an alleged terrorist conspiracy put together by Antifa, this is what's in the charging documents, included someone who wasn't even there, who had shuffled some boxes around in a bookstore.
0: Right. These Pearland defendants really are sort of the heads on stake approach to silencing dissent. The government picked some people who participated in a protest and gave them unprecedented charges. I mean, they were charged with between 30 and 100 years in jail for participating in this protest. That is absolutely unheard of. And that was to send a message to the rest of us, don't protest ICE facilities. And as you said, one of the people who was charged to 30 years wasn't even there. He moved some magazines that had anti-fascist literature on them from one house to another afterwards, and he was charged with abetting terrorists. We really need to push back on this narrative of terrorism. This is what governments in many different countries are doing, is naming people who speak out, especially around Palestine, ICE, around these sort of politically charged issues, naming them terrorists. And they're not terrorists. They're exercising their First Amendment rights. If there is vandalism, if there is trespass, I mean, if there are some crimes like that, there we have already laws on the books to handle that, and they can be charged with those. That's very different than charging people, many of whom didn't even know each other, who saw a Facebook post and went to a protest with 30 to 100 years of jail and labeling them terrorism. So we really need to push back on this very, very dangerous trend of labeling protesters as terrorists.
1: So what purpose do you think the terrorist label and excessive charging serve in the eyes of the people who are bringing those charges?
0: Two purposes. One is it allows a aggregation of charges. If you label someone terrorist, you can get away with greater penalties. But the other is it scares everybody else from participating, participating in protests themselves or supporting these people. In many ways, what we see in Prairie Land and in Spokane, the anti-ICE protesters there in a number of these cases is an attack on solidarity. If they can go after protesters with a conspiracy and terrorism charge, that broadens the net of who they can bring in. That means if somebody tries to get a lawyer for one of them, if somebody shares a Facebook post of concern about them, they can all be brought into this net of conspiracy and terrorism. So that label allows them to prosecute people who were not actually involved in the protest under discussion. So it really is an anti-solidarity attack, which is very dangerous because what we need now more than anything else is solidarity.
1: We're speaking to Annie Leonard about her new book, Protest, Respect It, Defend It, Use It. It is 273 pages, hardcover, oversized. It's a coffee table book. And it is our featured thank you gift for a donation of $19 a month or $190 all at once, which we can count towards our $2,400 challenge on this penultimate morning of fundraising at kpfa.org or 1-800-439-5732. The book has 42 capsule histories of groundbreaking protests straddling almost three centuries. There is early American history from the Boston Tea Party, a now very acceptable act of political property destruction, to the Jerry Rescue in Syracuse, New York, when a organized group of abolitionists broke down the door of a jail to free a man being held under the Fugitive Slave Act. It rounds up international protests from Gandhi's Salt March in 1930 to the Woman Life Freedom protests in Iran just 4 years ago. Environmental protests from the first Earth Day in 1970 to the South African protests against Shell Oil in 2022. The rising tide of indigenous protest from Ecuador's Yasuni to the Standing Rock occupation in North Dakota. Labor protests from the Flint sit-down strike in 1937 to the Day Without Immigrants in 2006. And anti-fascist resistance from the mass protests that stopped the Holocaust from coming to Bulgaria under a Nazi collaborationist government to the uprising against authoritarianism in this country today. It's got 13 essays by iconic contributors from Rebecca Solnit to Fabiana Rodriguez to Jane Fonda and Robert Reich. And it's out on the publishing arm that Patagonia has opened. We've interviewed a couple of their authors, and you can tell in these books that the publisher, you know, which is a profitable outdoor gear company that is now owned by what is effectively a nonprofit trust, they're not publishing to make money off books. They're putting money into making beautiful books. They shell out for a lot of art and photography and high-quality printing materials. This thing is stuffed with photographs and artworks of everything from banner drops to arrests to mugshots to archival documents with print and lithographs of early abolitionist actions. It's yours for a donation of $19 a month or $190 all at once. If you donate for it, we will be able to count it towards this $2,400 challenge, which we have, 14 minutes left to make at kpfa.org or 1-800-439-5732, 1-800-HEY-KPFA. I have more of the interview to bring you. I'm going to take a leap of faith and hope some of you donate while we go back to Annie Leonard. There are many, many stories of protest moments, many of which I did not know about before I read your book. What did you learn putting it together? What piece of history most surprised you?
0: One of the things we saw over and over is how much protesters are vilified at the moment, and then years later, that they are appreciated. You know, Rosa Parks is an example. At the time of her protest, she was obviously arrested. We all know that. She had to flee the city because she had so many death threats. She and her husband both were fired. They lived in poverty for a number of years. I mean, she was absolutely vilified. You know, today she's on postage stamps and elementary school names. And I was in Montgomery a couple of years ago, and I saw there's a bronze statue of her on the curb where she is thought to board the bus. I thought, what a difference to go from death threats and vilification to a bronze statue. And we saw this over and over and over. Often it's about 50 years before we collectively realize these people were helping our society. And so one of our goals is to shorten our time frame. That's one of the things we learned, is how classic the vilification is at the time, and then how they're heralded much later.
1: When you encounter people who are new to protest, what do you find most consistently missing? What do you wish they knew?
0: That's interesting, because we've just done this U.S. tour where we were talking about this book, and we had events specifically with people new to protest to hear what their questions were. And we heard a lot of fear. People are afraid to protest, and that's why we need communities, so that people are not alone doing it. What I wish they knew is what a meaningful way it is to live. Is to live in your truth and take action and be an activist. This is not about, you know, come over here and join us and we'll be martyrs and, you know, be self-righteous and scold you for not carrying a bag to the grocery store and eat cardboard tasting veggie burgers. You know, this is not about, like, come over here and be a martyr. This is about come over here and meet all these wonderful people and have a really rich, rewarding experience and be part of this community. It's just, Paul Hawken once said, it's not a way to get rich, but it's a way to live rich. So I wish people knew how wonderful it is to be involved in fighting for a better world.
1: Yeah, there's something very reassuring about finding yourself in the midst of a big crowd that's on the same side.
0: Right. You know, when I was back at the store of stuff, and I was really deeply researching about consumerism and the sort of false trap of thinking you can buy your way to happiness, I did a bunch of research about what actually makes people happy, what provides real satisfaction. And it turns out it's not a new car or a pair of boots or couch. It's very consistent across political, cultural, age, all these different demographics. It's very consistent. This is once you have your basic needs met. If you don't have a roof and food and your basic needs met, more consumption actually can make you happy. But once your basic needs are met, it's three things that most contribute to a deep sense of satisfaction and meaning in life. One is having a sense of purpose beyond yourself in life, having a sense of meaning. Two is the act of working with others towards shared goals. Could be a sports team, could be a PTA, but it could be an activist group. And the third is a strong network, a strong social fabric, a network of community and friends. And the awesome thing here is that fighting for our democracy, fighting for our planet, fighting for racial justice gives you all of those things. So how fortunate for us that the very things we need to do to get our country back on the path of the promise of a multiracial democracy are also the very things that make us happy and give life meaning. So that's a really fortunate coincidence.
1: Annie Leonard, I think that is a great note to end on. Thank you so much.
0: Thank you so much. I hope everybody will respect, defend, and use protest and have a good time doing it.
1: Annie Leonard, possibly best known for creating the film The Story of Stuff. She was for many years executive director of Greenpeace US. Her new book, co-authored with Andre Carruthers, is Protest. Respect it, defend it, use it. That book is our featured thank you gift for the 9.5 minutes that we have left this hour. It's 273 pages, just out from Patagonia. Hardcover, oversized, stuffed with full-color photographs. Most of it is 42 capsule histories of groundbreaking protests straddling almost three centuries, ranging from the Amazon to South Africa to India to abolitionist agitation in pre-revolutionary North America to some of the most groundbreaking protests of the past several years, including in the streets of Minneapolis. It takes you from protests over the environment to acts of anti-fascist resistance. Things you definitely heard of, like the Boston Tea Party, described in a new light. I did not know till I read this book that both George Washington and Ben Franklin condemned the Boston Tea Party because they were afraid that the property destruction might alienate moderates. It also describes actions that don't get recounted that often. Like the Jerry Rescue in Syracuse, New York. I only know about this because I happened across a bronze monument to it on a bike ride. As a group of abolitionists who just kind of got together, broke down the door of a jail to free a man who was being held under the Fugitive Slave Act, and wrote that into municipal history as a piece of identity for the people who lived there. It's also got essays by Rebecca Solnit, Fabiana Rodriguez, Dolores Huerta, Nimmo Basse, Maurice Mitchell, Robert Reich, and many others. The whole book is these kind of short bites of insight on the history of protest, on the global trend of making it more difficult to protest that we're enduring right now. And the nice thing about those short bites is you can pick the book up and, you know, you can read something short in between other tasks instead of aimlessly scrolling while your brain gets sucked out through your screen. Most importantly, if you donate for the book at $19 a month or $190 all at once, we can count your donation towards our $2,400 challenge in the final sprint of this fund drive. We have 23 hours and a few minutes left to make KPFA's goal, over $50,000 left to raise, and just under $1,300 left to raise if we're going to make this challenge. That comes down to the next 7 minutes. KPFA.org, 1-800-439-5732, 1-800-HEY-KPFA. You know, she was talking about the things that actually make us happy, right? A life lived with purpose, a sense of purpose greater than yourself, working with others, a collective agency to make a world better than the one we're in now. These are the kind of things that come from being part of a place like KPFA. You know, in this moment when the wealthiest companies the world has ever created have invested vast sums of capital and expertise into monetizing our every action, turning every click and scroll into a commoditized, surveilled marketing opportunity. How incredible is it that we have a place like KPFA? You know, a common, something that exists through our own solidarity. It is something to cherish, to treasure, to build, to protect, and something we're asking you to come through for in the 5 minutes we have left to make this $2,400 challenge. KPFA.org, 1-800-439-5732. 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Hope you enjoy it, Brianna. The anonymous person in Kenwood, who's become our first monthly sustainer for the hour. KPFA.org, 1-800-439-5732. We've now got $1,113 left to raise and 5 minutes to do it. KPFA.org, 1-800-439-5732. And Anonymous in Walnut Creek has just gotten us closer. $885 left to raise. KPFA.org, 1-800-439-5732. And because I've only got one caller on the line right now, and my pitch may have run its course, I'm going to bring on the person who is warmed up, stretching, and ready to sprint on. Handing the baton to you, Kat Brooks.
4: Well, thank you, Brian Edwards Tinker. He must mean drinking coffee and cleaning the muck out of my eyes. But I did perk up as soon as I was connected to hear that we are talking about resistance this morning. That and that is how we are inspiring you to give to this station, which is a station of resistance. See, look what I did there. And that is what you are supporting. You are adding more tools into the resistance toolbox when you give to KPFA and ensure that these kinds of conversations on this kind of show, on this kind of station, can remain on the air. This is really putting skin right in the game. The right does it so well. They do so well funding their news outlets and their papers and their think tanks and right all of the things that they're using to increase fascism in this day and age. All the things that they've been using as they deliberately marched towards this moment that we find ourselves in. We got to be just as deliberate, y'all. We have to make sure that everything that we need to push back, fight back, stand up, resist, build the world that we want to live in, build that community that the author of the book was talking about in the last clip with Brian, right? That's our assignment. That is the assignment of right now. Build the movement. And y'all know I am so big on political education and the know-how. Don't just get out there and flail around, right? That's not the time. This is not the time for that. This is the time for strategy and being tactical and being connected, right? Getting out of the silo. Stop eating each other and eat together instead in a community of resistors. We are a community of resistors at KPFA, and you support that community, and you are a part of that community, and part of how you demonstrate, right, that community energy and effort is by pledging during Fund Drive. You pledge by going to kpfa.org or calling 1-800-439-5732. There are two sustainers. Look, my job's already almost done. There are two sustainers on the board. We need one more or more, but one more minimum in order to meet the goal, right? Getting a sustainer pledge in for this book that Brian has been talking about, profiling protest and the importance of protest, the history of protest, the power of protest and resistance. That's what time it is. That's the moment. This is the moment. And I'm sure Brian has let you know we are ending the fund drive tomorrow morning. We're done, data over. That doesn't mean that we don't still have to raise the additional $52,505 by tomorrow. We absolutely do. We need that money. The goals are the bare minimum, as I say often. The fastest way to get us to raising that $800+ that is left in this massive challenge of this hour is for you to become a sustainer. Give what you can. $5 a month, $10 a month, $20 a month. We'll get you a copy of the book. How about that? And it will also get us to

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2: I want to be clear with you all that a new day has come. To San Francisco, to Oakland, to Baltimore, to Ferguson, to Atlanta, there is a movement sweeping this country. And we are not going to stop until you stop killing us.
3: Shut it down! Shut it down! The time for the middle ground is over, over, over, over.
4: It's been over. What's cracking, my G's? It is Tuesday, July 28th, 2026. This is Law and Disorder. I am your host, Kev Brooks, on today's show. On this morning's drive, the power of resistance. This hour, the revolutionary power and potential of language, how the state uses it against us, our opportunity to utilize it in liberatory struggle, and the importance of speaking truth to power in a new book by Kimon Felix, author, advocate, activist, poet. Let the Poets Govern is the book we're talking about this morning. We've been at Expose, Agitate, and Build right after these news headlines.
5: I'm Max Pringle with these headlines. Americans' confidence in the economy fell this month as gas prices continued to climb after the U.S. and Iran stepped up their fighting. The Conference Board said today that its Consumer Confidence Index fell to 90.8 in July from 92.2 in June. Consumers' view of current business and labor market conditions fell by 3.6 points to 114.9, the third straight monthly decline. Consumer attitudes had improved modestly in June as gas prices came down to around $3.70 a gallon from more than $4.50 a gallon in late April and early May. But consumer anxiety increased this month along with the price of gas. Israeli Prime Minister Benjamin Netanyahu and Ukrainian President Volodymyr Zelensky are expected to meet with President Trump today at the funeral of South Carolina Senator Lindsey Graham in Washington. It's the first meeting between Netanyahu and Trump since the two leaders launched a joint war against Iran, and a chance for Netanyahu to smooth out strains in their relationship. According to the White House, the two leaders also plan to discuss the framework agreement in the U.S. and Israel signed with Lebanon over the Israel-Hezbollah war and the expansion of the Abraham Accords. Trump is also set to meet with President Zelensky today ahead of Senator Graham's funeral, which will be their second sit-down this month. Graham will be eulogized today during memorial services across Washington. Trump is expected to deliver remarks at the cathedral in Washington. Graham was an advocate for Israel and Ukraine in their conflicts. French authorities have ordered nearly 4,000 more people to evacuate from tourist sites on the Atlantic coast. The returning heat wave threatens firefighters' fragile hold on a vast wildfire west of Bordeaux. The blaze in the Gironde region has burned an area four times the size of Paris. It's forced 220,000 people to evacuate across both France and Spain. Mark Carlson has more from Bordeaux, France.
6: It's black. It's charred. You can see the earth. All the fuel and the earth has been burned off. Fires have been burning here for several days, and firefighters have been working to stop the blaze from advancing by setting pre-fires and building fire lines to help block the advance of this wildfire. And right now behind me, firefighters will soon start spraying water to keep the cinders from continuing to burn and reigniting any fuel that's actually left behind. But you can see this forest is black except for the green treetops that are remaining. And crews for the last several days have been knocking down trees to help build that fire line to prevent the wildfires from advancing.
5: That's Mark Carlson. A magnitude 7.1 earthquake has shaken Kumamoto on Japan's Kyushu Island. The Japan Meteorological Agency issued a tsunami advisory for the Ariake and Yatsuhiro seas, but it was lifted within 2 hours. Prime Minister Sansei Takaichi has urged residents to avoid the coast and announced a government task force to assess damage and prepare for rescue operations. Reports indicate injuries, damage to infrastructure, and blackouts. The Fire and Disaster Management Agency says the second floor of a shopping center in Kashima Town has collapsed, trapping an unknown number of people. Authorities also have warned of possible strong aftershocks. No abnormalities were found at a nearby nuclear plant, and train service has been suspended for safety checks. German authorities say investigators have found what appears to be a claim of responsibility by the suspect in the fatal attack near Berlin's Pride Festival over the weekend. The suspect was killed in a confrontation with police on Sunday, the day after investigators say he drove a van into a crowd near the festival's closing party before apparently cutting others with a machete. A Polish woman was killed and 31 other people injured. Germany's interior minister said today that investigators are evaluating a mobile phone that was found in the van. The German federal prosecutor's offices confirmed the existence of video announcing the intention to carry out an attack and pledging allegiance to the Islamic State group. The Bild Daily first reported on the video. The United Nations reports that cross-border fighting between Pakistan and Afghanistan has killed nearly 500 civilians in Afghanistan and wounded more than 1,000 others between October and June. The United Nations Assistance Mission in Afghanistan says it's mandated to report only on incidents inside the country. Pakistan denies killing civilians in the fighting and accuses Afghanistan of harboring militants, which Kabul denies. The new UN report also highlights the harsh restrictions faced by Afghan women under the Taliban government, including a deadly crackdown on clothing in one city and rules that implicitly sanction child marriage. Striking CNH sugar workers will return to work today in Crockett after going on strike over a month ago to protest a proposed contract that cut into sick days, ended retiree medical benefits, and gutted overtime rules. Union representatives said during the first week of negotiations, CNH held firm, but last week the company seemed to move a bit on a few issues. No further details of the negotiations were given, as both the company and the ILWU union are still in negotiations. Mostly sunny today in the Bay Area, highs in the 70s, lows tonight in the 50s. In the Central Valley, a heat advisory is in effect, highs around 100, lows tonight in the 60s. In the L.A. area, sunny, highs in the 90s, lows in the 60s. Those are the headlines. I'm Max Pringle on KPFA.
4: What's up, family? This is Law and Disorder. I'm your host, Kat Brooks. Our guest today is Kimone Felix. Felix is a poet, essayist, and former political communication strategist. She is the author of Build Yourself a Boat, which was longlisted for the 2019 National Book Award in Poetry. Her work has appeared in The New Yorker, American Poets Review, Poetry, Vanity Fair, New York, and elsewhere. Her book that we're discussing today is Let the Poets Govern, A Declaration of Freedom. Thank you for joining us today, Kimone.
7: Thank you so much for having me. I'm honored.
4: I want to start actually in the prelude of your book. And particularly I want my listeners to know I love to talk about grannies. I miss my grannies so much. And I think they're so important to our stories as Black folks. And so talk to us about yours, her impact on you, and why we get to meet her so early on in the narrative.
7: You know, well, I was lucky enough to have two grandmothers. And one of my grandmothers, my maternal grandmother, she died when I was really young. She died when I was 13. And she was also an organizer and extremely political. And I remember she used to take me with her to like NAACP meetings and like local Democrat meetings. She really buried that seed inside of me. And my other grandma represents so much of why those politics matter to me and why they matter to Caribbean people everywhere. She was a hard worker. And I went to work with her often, watched her take care of older white people who could never love her in the way that she deserved as their caretaker, but who she loved anyway. And I think a lot about how important it was to her to protect us, not just her grandkids, but her kids. You know, she left Grenada when my dad was really young, to go work and to send money back, which is a very typical experience of most Caribbean people. And I knew by watching how hard she worked that she wasn't working to take care of herself. She didn't buy herself anything.

0: needed to know about the way that Black women's labor is received and stolen in this country and in this world in general. And a lot of the book is located in Grenada. It talks about my trip to Grenada. And I talk a lot about my father and my grandmother as the genesis of all of that, as the matriarch, needed to be named. And I needed to begin with her because that's where the story begins, you know, in general. And I wanted to illustrate that power and politic is not born from theory. That theory reflects what's already happening in the real world, what power already looks like before theory was introduced or was able to capture it in words and ideas. So I wanted to start with my grandmother, who is not theoretical to me. She's not just a metaphor. She was a real person who loved me and made sure I got home safe and gripped my hand on the train and bought me clothes and did my hair. And watching everything that she did just to make sure that, like, we were able to have a little bit of comfort, that inspired me to think really hard about what her work allowed for us to do, including my dad.
1: Stay on a childhood thread for a minute. You say also in the same section of the book that you learned from early childhood, I think it's the second or the next chapter, you learned from early childhood that people treated each other differently because of differences, I'm quoting you now, neither had a part in deciding upon. Would you be open to sharing how you learned that? Was it a series of incidents? But it was one incident. Like, I remember the first time I got called a nigga hard R.
0: Mm-hmm.
1: Vividly.
0: Mm-hmm. You know? Yeah. I mean, honestly, what's interesting is that education started early in the Bronx, which is where I'm from in New York City. And, you know, the Bronx, you can find all kinds of people. You can find Latino people, of course, Black people. You can find South Asian people, East Asian people, all these different cultures that are all bordering each other. And what happens naturally, as we all know, is that colorism is a thing. And a lot of the Latino people that I went to school with, that I played with, were lighter skinned, many of them white Latinos. And this is a really sort of practical way of understanding how things are different for each person, or for people who are who don't share similarities. I knew that the Latino girls were considered more beautiful, more interesting, more unique than the Black girls. And from the beginning, I wondered why that was true. Like, why? And this is like third grade, you know, like, why is the teacher nicer to her? Or why does everybody want to pick her for the game? And it took a little while to realize that that wasn't like a personal thing. Like, nobody thought that I was uniquely ugly, or even that the Latino girls were uniquely pretty. They just knew that in this social hierarchy, me and the people that I knew and the people that loved me had to be lower. So that was one very early and sort of like benign experience that then, like, later framed the way that I thought about so many other things, or if not framed, helped me sort of like contextualize other things really early. It was in thinking about that I started to, very young, like, really consider what does it mean for people to be different, and how do you find community with people who are different? And I realized that, you know, there was a Latina woman who babysat me after school, who was extremely kind to me, right? There were the guys at the bodega, you know, the Arab guys and the Latino people who made sure that we had candy and sandwiches, and, you know, they weren't unkind to us in any way. And I realized then that, like, in an ideal world, those, like, all of that would replicate itself, right? In an ideal world, the lady next door who is Latina wouldn't think twice about babysitting the Black girl. The guy at the bodega is not going to chase me out because I'm Black. And I realized that, like, as we got older, the older I got, that kind of generosity and that kind of, community was disrupted. And the only way I could understand it as I was getting older,

0: was by understanding race. The minute I understood what race was and what racism was, I was like, oh, everything makes sense now. And I know that the Latina woman who babysat me, she didn't request Latina when she, you know, when she came into the world. And I didn't necessarily request Black, but we were born into a system that requires that we are categorized in order to maintain the power structure that we replicate in our communities by design, even when it's not intentional. So that's a very, very small thing that I know is like not as important necessarily, or not as like dense as talking about how systemic racism works in our communities. But that was an early moment for me to think about it. And I think especially for people who are like from the Bronx or from communities, you know, that are sort of diverse in that way, I think a lot of people will understand what I mean and why that experience was still, you know, as silly as it is, was still harmful. Because you have these friends, you know, the twins who next door to me, Latina twins, love those girls. And then we went to school. We were playing before school started. And then we went to school and we never spoke again. And I knew why. And that hurt. So I had to figure it out.
1: Oh, I think it's gravely important, that entire analysis, both in terms of the kind of trauma that Black bodies absorb so young, that just gets mm-hmm. compounded as we progress in age. But also, and here's one of those digression points that I warned you might happen during our interview. You and mm-hmm. I are having this conversation within a week of an Asian store owner, Rick Chow, getting away with murdering mm-hmm. one of our babies. Mm-hmm. And there's righteous Black rage. Mm-hmm. There's this call to boycott all our Asian businesses, mm-hmm. as opposed to there being a call to buy Black. Because I think that there's a difference. And I actually think that the frame that you just gave would be helpful in application to this moment. So I want to shut up and give you an opportunity to bring that into the very present reality that you and I as Black women, I have a Black baby. She's a girl, but mm-hmm. I got a Black baby. Mm-hmm. I'm sitting with now, and the yeah. complexities, right, of this moment.
0: Mm-hmm. Yeah. I'm thinking about, first of all, Latasha Lyons, right, whose death, for the most part, precipitated the LA riots. And she was killed by a Korean store owner. And I spent a lot of time thinking about her, because growing up in a city like LA, you know, different in many necessary ways, but like LA, I go get my nails done at, you know, the Korean nail spot. I go to the Chinese spot to get my food, right? And it is very easy to see when you enter those spaces that these are people who are being exploited, who are being underserved, who are really fighting to find their place in an economy that is ultimately not built for them to succeed. But what you also see when you walk into that store are the Black people who are just trying to find some basic dignity, right? I just want to get my nails done. I just want to get my eyebrows done. I just want to get some food. And in that dynamic, right, the power continues to shift and wane and shift and wane. Right? When there's an Asian person doing your nails, you have the power. And when you're walking into an Asian person's store and they can call the cops, for the most part, they have the power, right? So then in that particular setting, like, how do we even navigate power? It's not possible, because power is restrained in that space and doesn't give us any real way to navigate it. Because the world outside of us has created that system that makes it impossible for both of us to have the necessary humanness that we bring into any space that sort of transcends power. So when I think about what you're saying about buying Black, I think what we also have to consider is that some of those power dynamics and the replication of those power dynamics is also happening in Black stores and in Black spaces. So when we're talking about how do we support Black people and Black businesses? Part of it starts with, you know, going to talk to the barber, right? And making sure that he's not transphobic, right? Is going to, you know, the local boutique and making sure that she's not overpricing her clothes and pricing us out so that only white people can buy them. So I'm interested in the conversation of Buy Black in particular, because I think that trying to understand how power is sort of distributed between people who are without power, I'm interested in figuring out how we talk about that and how we actually build spaces that are safe for all Black people. The murder of Latasha was like changed the whole city, but it should have changed the world, and it didn't, because that conversation only, it didn't transcend the Black community. Like, I have a couple of Asian friends who, you know, will talk about anti-Blackness in the Asian community and, you know, talk about all different kinds of sort of like biases that need to be worked through. But I don't think I've seen very many books that actually deal with anti-Black violence at the hands of Asian people. So in our communities and in our spaces, the Black spaces, we need to be able to understand how we actually distribute power and take care of each other. But then everybody else needs to do their own work too. We're all facing various levels of oppression. We're all being affected at various levels of the kind of inhumanity of racism and classism. It's really important that each of us are trying to have these conversations within our communities and then building those connections to be able to have them with other communities. The same way that Black people need to investigate anti-Asian hate or, you know, whatever, though I haven't seen much data that suggests that Black people are like uniquely hurting Asian people. If we need to do our investigation, then that investigation needs to happen over there. And then we can bring them together. I hope that we're able to move towards a place of like actually being in conversation versus being divided. But I don't think that Black people have to be the ones who are necessarily responsible for that.
1: That is the voice of Kamone Felix, who's been at the Center of American Politics, working in strategy communications and as a speech writer for some surprising elected officials, which you can learn about in the book and what she learned about inside-outside strategy, what works, what doesn't, and where she positions herself as an artist, as a slanger of words, and the power of words for revolution outside of its utilization for legislative and political ends. It is a declaration of freedom via reclaiming language as a tool for power. It is a book about organizing, activism, advocacy, and art. And it is what we are offering this morning. Yo, the fun drive ends tomorrow morning, y'all, for better, for worse, 11 o'clock. We have been limping along in the 8 o'clock hour, one of the hours that are expected to raise the most funds. We've been struggling a little bit. We're going to make that up today and tomorrow. And you can start by grabbing a copy of this book, Let the Poets Govern, for a pledge of $130. Or, you know what's coming, $13 a month as a sustainer. Sustainer dollars are actually what because it's not about me. We need to raise over the next 2 days, those dollars that sustain us from Fund Drive to Fund Drive and allow us to make the Fund Drive shorter. $13 a month gets you the book. You do that by going to kpfa.org or calling 1-800-439-5732 if you're in Northern California or anywhere on the planet. And in Los Angeles and surrounding areas, the homies in SoCal, it's kpfk.org or 818-985-5735. And like we always do around this time, going to bring in the homie, the host of Up Front, Brian Edwards Tiekert. What's cracking, Brian?
2: This is it. This is the sprint to the finish line. We have got 26 hours and 34 minutes left to make KPFA's goal. In that space of time, what we have to raise is $50,015. That is more money than we've raised in any comparable span of time. However, we're sticking to the plan. We are ending this fund drive early. We are not going to extend fundraising and take away the time that we would spend covering the most important developments unfolding everywhere from your backyard to halfway around the world. 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
1: 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This is also a way to say yes to black women authors, black women organizers, black women activists, black women advocates. This is our time to show up and show out. 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Let's roll that tape. We're living in a political time where the enemy is super clear about the power of language and narrative, right? And unabashedly uses it incorrectly, on purpose, lies on purpose, spreads disinformation on purpose as a means to a political end. And as in my generation would say, our people keep falling for the okey-doke, right? Like, I see black people get caught up in the rapture of white supremacist language about the violence and danger of our communities.
0: Yeah.
1: I wonder if you'd reflect on that a little bit. And then do a little compare, contrast. How is this the same or different than now? Like, what's the lineage of abusive language?
0: I think this is a really great question, and I hope that I can speak to all of it. I think that language is inherited. And I think, first of all, we have to call in the obvious, right? Which is that the English language is the dominant language, but the English language is not indigenous to anywhere at all. The English language is a combination of all the Romance languages. And English itself was used as a weapon. You know, it wasn't something that just organically came from the people that it came from. It was strategically designed to be inherited and to dominate. And even if one could argue that, like, whatever, it, like, did come from actual people who were just trying to speak a language, fine, whatever. But for the most part, English has been used as an apparatus of domination. And so, on a very basic level, any person who speaks a language that is not a Romance language, that is not a Western language, every time you speak English, some sort of power is being taken out of your mouth. That's not a judgment. And I'm speaking English right now, right? I think that's just like a useful observation. So that's one. And then I think that there's like a practicality to it, right? Where it's like, we have to use the language, the dominant language, because it is the only way that we can interact with power. If we can't speak the language of power, then we literally have no voice. And so I think that Black people who understand that, but don't necessarily have the same analysis around why that language needs to be disrupted, I think that those kinds of Black people are more invested in like reclaiming power and having power rather than disrupting it. And when I say those kinds of Black people, I want to be clear that I'm literally talking about people who say that we need the master's tools to dismantle the master's house. Those are the people that I'm talking about. I think that we have been so convinced of that idea that we will use language to whatever end, and we will sort of like allow ourselves to be in conversation with whiteness and with white supremacy in a way that continues to dehumanize us. So we have to compromise through language every time we speak. So that's a conditioning. And then we know, or we think, that in order to like get resources, bring anything back to our communities, that we have to compromise again. So it's just a system of compromises that starts literally the first time that you speak. And I think that we've gotten used to those compromises, that whenever we have seen any unique gains, at least in the United States legislatively, it has come from Black people choosing to speak that language. Not all gains. I'm literally just talking about like straight up legislative political gains. When I was working on campaigns, where I was like, okay, more than half of this city is Black. We want the Black vote. Why are we talking like centrist? It don't make no sense, right? And so I think it's that too, a sort of dissonance in understanding like how Black people, not as a collective, but like across the spectrum, how to access us in a way that doesn't rely on the way that whiteness and the way that white supremacy has decided that language works, that politics works. And the other thing I'd like to say is that we are living in a world where Black people are being discouraged from actually pursuing revolution. And a big part of it is because we think that, like I said last time, we have to take these incremental gains. And I think that that is part of how we've gotten to this point where we think that if we can borrow a little bit of language, borrow a little bit of time, borrow a little bit of votes, borrow a little bit of money, then we're able to do a little bit of something. And my question is always, what would it look like to do a big something? And to do a big something right now, and to not feel like we need to borrow from white people or whiteness in order to actually build power in our communities, that we don't see enough the kinds of radical changes that organizers are able to make within this system without buying into it. The fact that an organizer can get food to an elder who can't get senior housing, who can't get senior citizen support, who doesn't have that much of Social Security, we can like feed her together and be fed together. To me, that is like more profound than any kind of like government welfare program that says, well, in order for you to receive the resources that you are owed as a human being, you have to vote for me. You have to be on my side. I think all I'm saying is that language is already a compromise. And I think that when we decide to speak outside of the language of whiteness in order to make things happen in our community, I think we'll recognize that we actually, like the languages and the dialects we speak within our communities are actually so rich and carry so much history that we already know how to speak to each other. And if we know how to speak to each other, then knowing how to speak to white people, that's secondary.
1: You grabbed my attention with the story of Obama's election, the first one. Mm-hmm. And that there were, use the word we expected, right? Mm-hmm. And so the large swaths of people that did think that Obama would do something for Black people. I was not in that camp. And he never said, I'm a ride for black folks.
0: Mm-hmm.
1: And so for me, that was him saying, I'm not going to ride for you.
0: Yeah, 100%. You know
1: what I mean? Right. And so you go on then to talk about that realization for you and its impact on your understanding about the power of representation and whether or not it matters in a whitewashed world, which I think you sort of just addressed. You also talk about the first Trump election
0: mm-hmm.
1: when he ran against Hillary, which I think for a lot of people, a lot of black folks, or a lot of folks on the left, got us a little further down the road of the lesser of two evils conversation. So for those of mm-hmm. us that were old enough to remember her calling our children, or our boyfriends from my age at the time, super predators. Those of us who were clear about what prisons had done to our social fabric, our family fabric. And then Trump proved to be the nightmare that he is. Mm-hmm. Flash forward to, I think for a lot of us, and I've said on the show before, and I take the angry emails, I'll say it again, I refuse to do that this time. Mm-hmm. I did not do the lesser of two evils. I voted for Malina Abdullah in Cornell West. That's what I did. That voted mm-hmm. my conscience, because I had to look in a mirror and I had to look my Palestinian friends in the eyes the next day, and I had to look my baby in the eye. I can no longer tell black people that putting this ballot in the box is going to change the material conditions. I can no longer let that lie come out of my mouth. So holding that contradiction,
0: yeah,
1: I think is something that more and more is being asked of us as black folks, as black women who are leadership 100%. Amongst our people.
0: So, and I say it in the book, right, that like this is a complicated, complicated set of questions to parse through. And I feel the exact way that you do. And there is never again a moment in my life where I'm going to look at a black person and be like, well, if you want change, we have to vote for XXX. I will never disrespect us again in such a way, because I know that the electoral system and the voting process, first of all, let's just talk about it in the most practical way, was literally designed to keep us out of the project of democracy. And so all the little edits that have been made along the way, those are edits. Those are not fundamental foundational changes.
1: That is the voice of Kamon Felix in conversation with me about her new book, which is part memoir, part polemic, an interpretation of black radical literary traditions to reimagine freedom through refusal. If you know anything about me, if you were listening to this show, that last clip, your ears perked up. You're like, oh, that's why Kat. That's why Kat was in conversation with her, right? The right and the power of refusal, and the saying we are not going to continue to behave in a way that keeps the status quo in power. But we can't just say that to the people. We can't just say, sit down, stop participating, if we don't offer up alternative ways to engage, if we don't talk about what it means to base build, to build power in the community, to build alternative systems, to build community, to talk to each other instead of the oppressor, right? The power of the language that is intuitive to us, inherent in our DNA, and critical if we're going to come out the other side of this disaster that we are in right now and be different than, and be in something different than the conditions that got us here. That's the conversation that we're having this morning with Kamon Felix. That's what we are asking you to support by going to kpfa.org or calling 1-800-439-5732 if you're in Northern California or around the world, kpfk.org, 818-985-5735 in Southern California. $13 a month will get you this book that argues that black radical poetic traditions model an ethical code and overcome entrenched structures of patriarchy and paternalism. Ooh, you can get that for $13 a month or $130 all at once. There's a $1,500 challenge on the line, my G's, an opportunity to bring in $3,000 for your stations. I say this, I said it before when I called out, particularly to my sisters, that this is our opportunity to stand up and say yes to black female leadership, which has always and will always get us free. That was also the precursor to me calling out some of the white folks that listen to my show on a regular and run when there's a black woman. I don't even think it's conscious. I think it's subconscious. But a black woman comes on the air and I watch the streaming go down every single time. So I know it's a gamble, particularly during Fun Drive. But I am committed. I am committed to uplifting the power and the voices and the brilliance of black women. So say yes to all of that by going to kpfa.org or calling 1-800-439-5732. Down south in Los Angeles and the surrounding areas, it's kpfk.org, 818-985-5735. $13 a month or $130 all at once gets you this book and gets us closer to our $1,500 match. Brian?
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1: Whee!
2: 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Kat?
1: 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Becoming a sustainer is how we're going to get there. You becoming a sustainer is how we're going to get to this $1,500 match. $3,000 on the line, y'all. Handle that business. Let's roll that tape.
0: When we decide to vote, and nobody is required to do this, and this is a big part of what I wrote in the book, that we're taught that voting is compulsive, that in order to exist in a political world that we must vote, otherwise, like, we are bad citizens, right? But, like, let's even take a step there. Like, what even is a citizen? Who gets that privilege? Who's a human being? Who gets that privilege? So at the end of the day, to me, it's very important that we make the decisions about who we're going to vote for, like you said, based on conscience. But if there's any kind of, or multiple really, opportunities on the ballot to actually make improve the conditions so that organizers can do their jobs, then fine, you can have my vote for that. But I don't feel guilted into it. I don't feel like I'm committing some kind of like moral crime by not doing it. And I think that Black people in particular have been conditioned to feel that way about our vote.
1: Yo, they say to us all the time, your ancestors died so you could vote. No, they did not die for my right to vote. They died for my right to walk around here black and breathing freely.
0: Exactly.
1: That's what they died for.
0: Yes. They died for me to be alive. Yes. Not for me to vote for Obama. Not for me to vote for Kamala. Not for me to vote for Mom Donnie. They wasn't thinking about voting. Like, imagine being a slave and being like, damn, the only thing I need is to vote. That's crazy. That's crazy. Even if there was some enslaved person somewhere who got news that, you know, the South had, you know, had been separated from the North and that somehow there was going to be a new set of government, whatever. I really feel, except for like Frederick Douglass, that there were so few enslaved people who were walking around talking about, let's just get a vote. And even Frederick Douglass, right? Like, we can stay there for a little bit. Even him, in the way that he thought about his own participation and utility, as problematic as he was, even that he saw as not like a singular apparatus, right? In terms of like how we actually get power back. I don't agree with much of Frederick Douglass, but same and still to the point, I don't think he died thinking, ugh, I got freed as a kid so that these niggas can vote. Excuse my language. All right, can you cut that?
1: You know, that's fine. I mean, if you want me to cut it, I will, but you allowed to say that word on this show.
0: Like, I'm hard pressed to believe that. I think, like you said, what they died for is that so that we can walk around human. And what they also died for is for our agency to decide whether or not these systems that are being forced on us actually work for us. That's what they died for.
1: Maybe it's because I just turned 50 and I once heard Linda Burnham say, I've got more years behind me than I do in front of me. Maybe mm-hmm. it's because I've been in movement a really long time now. Mm-hmm. Maybe it's because I do still believe that we can win, and I'm really clear that what we've been doing isn't going to get us there. But the big radical, that's the gift of this moment, mm-hmm. the gift of all this crisis and the obligation, I think, the mandate to us that have not yet been disappeared or murdered or caged, right? Those of us who are not going to be at the moral whim of this immoral mm-hmm. government when they mm-hmm. cut food stamps and increase funding for right, all those things, like our mandate, I think, mm-hmm. is to do it big.
0: Mm-hmm. Exactly. That's exactly how I feel. And frankly, sorry, I don't mean to cut you off. Did you want to?
1: That's yours. Come on.
0: Frankly, that's the reason why I wrote this book, really, more than anything. I say in the book that, like, I saw this moment coming because it's inevitable, because it's patternistic. Not because I'm a genius. I'm not no Octavia Butler. You know what I mean? I'm not prophesizing. But what I do know is that history runs in cycles. And we've seen in many different societies, in many different countries, that when the politics go further left, further right, the people go further left, right? The pendulum swings. And I think that our job right now is to make this moment into a moment in which we can really radicalize people so that when I say we're pushing to the left, that we go even further, right? Even further than where the right has gone. Of course, that means taking care of the people who are vulnerable, right? Of course, that means trying to really take care of, you know, people who are being targeted by ICE, right? Which we know are many Black people are. So like, let's dispel, you know, that idea. But it also means like, you know, really sitting down with each other and being like, okay, what can we do to make sure that this moment never comes again? How can I sit down with my Palestinian friends and really understand how, as organizers, we can be building coalition? There is a lack of true solidarity that we have this moment to build on. This is the moment for us to get radicalized. This is not the moment for us to reach for the minimal again. So if we want the Democrats, you know, if like voting feels really important to you, right? If you want the Democrats to put up a real candidate, then you put up somebody who actually cares about the people who are being hurt by this president. You don't put up somebody who says, all right, so we'll chill with ICE a little bit, but we're going to make sure that like states can make their decisions about how they're dealing with trans people. What? That makes no sense. Like, this is the moment for that. It's not going to be when we get the next Obama. Because everybody's going to be comfortable. Everybody's going back to brunch when we get the next Obama. But everybody's paying attention now. People are mad now. People are uncomfortable now. So what do we do to that? We don't clean up the mess. We work through it and we fight for it. And my hope, especially with writing this book, is that somehow, some way, it's useful in helping people actually come together to imagine just how radical we can be in this moment and just how far we can get.
2: Well, Kat Brooks is out there somewhere, probably with her mute button depressed. This is where we jump in for the final 9 minutes of the hour and ask you to chip in whatever you can at kpfa.org or 1-800-439-5732. We are trying in these final 24 hours of fundraising to make it to a $1,500 challenge. We have 195 to go. 8 minutes left on the clock to raise it. So we are asking you to join Jean, who just chipped in from El Sobrante and wrote, "Bless you, KPFA." We're asking you to join the anonymous person in Windsor who said, I can't decipher their comment. We're asking you to join Evelyn in El Cerrito, who said, "As many have already said eloquently, KPFA is my daily lifeline. I need it for news, views, music, and general awareness of what's vital and essential for decent living. Big thanks to all." 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The interview that Kat's been doing this hour is with Kimoni Felix. Her new book is Let the Poets Govern, A Declaration of Freedom. And if you would like a copy as our thank you gift to you for your donation to this fund drive, you can pick that up for $13 a month as a sustaining donor or $130 all at once. 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KPFA.org, 1-800-439-5732, or in Southern California, 818-985-5735. If you are hearing an edge of panic in my voice, it is because the stakes are incredibly high. Our fund drive ends in 26 hours and 6 minutes. We have just over $48,000 left to raise. We are facing a massive $1,500 challenge. And the star of this hour, Kat Brooks, has been cut off from us by a technical meltdown that she is in the process of troubleshooting over chat with our engineer at KPFA. I have to make sure that there is still a show and a station for her to come back to when she restores that connection. And I'm asking for your help. KPFA.org, 1-800-439-5732, or in Southern California, KPFK.org, 818-985-5735. Sounds like you can't keep the voice of Kat Brooks silent for very long. Welcome back.
1: Listen, thank you, Brian Evers-Teaker. Listen, you said a technical meltdown. I don't think it was technical. I think it was the feds. I do. And people say I'm a conspiracy theorist. I'm a conspiracy realist. Because listen at what we're talking about this morning. We are talking about actual resistance. We are talking about disconnecting ourselves from the status quo, right? Using it as a tactic as opposed to our only strategy. I recognize that we're having this conversation in the middle of an absolute assault on voting rights across the country. We're having this conversation in the middle of people scrambling to figure out how not to allow that administration to steal an election. The other piece of this conversation that folks aren't having is that should not be our only tool in the first place. It's their tool. It's their tool to tell us who we can and cannot have represent us in our community. It's their tool to tell us what systems can and cannot exist in our community. It's their tool to say what resources we do and do not get, but all of them are ours. We are operating in this moment from the wrong perspective. I got emotional at the end of her talking. And the things that she was saying, in part because I felt like in that conversation where I was talking to a soul sister, everything that I had been saying out loud that others that I respect are saying out loud, beating the drumbeat, right? This moment of crisis is the opportunity to break through it all and say, no, none of this is working. It's not working for black folks, for brown folks, for queer folks, for trans folks, for women, for poor people. It's not even working for them. They're just too blinded and drunk on their power to see it. So yeah, this moment is scary. It's really scary. I get it, y'all. But it is also a moment of power. If we do it right, if we organize right in this moment, if we get to the other side correctly by building new systems and alternatives and radically reimagining society that we want to live in, we're going to be better than I. Thank you, Kendrick. But we're going to be better than I if we do this right. And this book is a toolkit for those of us that are looking for how to do it right, to do it different, to take care of our people and make sure that we are never in a position like this again. That is the power of this moment. In every crisis, there is opportunity. $13 a month gets you this book and gets us closer to making our match. You can also do it as $130 all at once. If you want to double up on the toolkit, your resistance toolkit, right? We've got a protest and poets pack. It's the book that Brian featured last hour by Annie Leonard and Andre Carruthers about protest, right? Featuring more than 40 campaigns from around the world, right? So there's a toolkit. And then this book that is about breaking through the barriers of the status quo to organize in a meaningful way and do it respectfully of our intelligence and our people. KPFA.org, 1-800-439-5732 for Northern California and around the globe. KPFK.org, 818-985-5735 for the homies in Los Angeles and the Southern California surrounding areas. Do what you're going to do. Do it fast. We're running out of time for you to say yes to all of this information that you really and truly do not get anywhere else. Brian?
2: Kat, exactly 2 minutes left on the clock. $1,500 on the line, and this is it. 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
1: Birthright citizenship at 158. Trump's mail ballot gamut. Mass Haitian arrests. Gutted asylum interviews. Impostered ICE agents. Buried discrimination data. A spreading parasite outbreak. Good morning. This is the Commonwealth Report, news for the public, not the powerful. You can follow us at commonwealthreport.news. What did the 14th Amendment promise America? 158 years ago today, on July 28, 1868, the 14th Amendment became part of our Constitution. It granted citizenship to everyone born or naturalized in the United States, including formerly enslaved black Americans. It wiped out the Dred Scott decision of 1857, which had declared that black people could never be citizens. That one amendment gave us birthright citizenship and due process, the two ideas that make everything else in American law possible. It also bars any federal or state official who engages in insurrection or rebellion from holding office. Sound familiar? Donald Trump has spent his second term attacking every one of those provisions. Birthright citizenship, due process, the insurrection clause. Here's the thing about a constitutional guarantee. It only works if someone's willing to enforce it. Why is Trump rushing the Supreme Court before the midterms? The Justice Department went to the Supreme Court on Monday asking the justices to unleash Trump's executive order on mail-in voting 99 days before the November 3rd midterms. Back in March, Trump ordered the government to build a federal citizenship list and told the Postal Service to deliver mail ballots only to people whose names appear on it. Democratic officials in 23 states and D.C. sued. The Constitution hands election rules to the states and to Congress, not to the president. A federal judge in Massachusetts blocked the order, and the First Circuit Court left that order in place over the weekend, 2-1. The administration now calls its own order, quote, general policy guidance. The federal citizenship database is riddled with false positives. Real voters get purged from the rolls. That's not a bug, folks. That's the design. Trump turns bigotry into official government policy. More than 300,000 Haitians lost their legal status this week after the Supreme Court cleared the way for Trump to end temporary protected status. Internal federal documents obtained by CBS News show ICE preparing mass arrests starting in Ohio, including Springfield, the town where Trump falsely claimed Haitians were eating people's pets. Aaron Richland Melnick of the American Immigration Council says ICE had been ordered to round up, quote, nurses, home health aides, factory workers, teachers, and students, end quote, who've done nothing wrong. A federal judge found the decision was rooted in racial animus. These families pay $1.3 billion in taxes every year. And on Monday, the administration published a new rule letting officers reject asylum applications without ever interviewing anybody. More than 1.4 million cases are pending. Most of these people will never get to tell their story. What's really behind the mask on an Oregon highway? On Friday, July 17th, a driver on Highway 211 east of Woodburn, Oregon, saw red and blue emergency lights and pulled over like anybody would. Two men got out. One carried a rifle. They said they were ICE, told the driver they were being detained, dragged them out of the car, searched them, and shoved them into the back of an unmarked SUV. A third man inside assaulted the victim. 15 or 20 minutes later, they let them go. The victim ended up in the hospital. Oregon State Police checked with the federal agencies. None of these men were federal officers. They wore tactical vests stamped police and carried fake badges. This is what happens when real agents get to hide behind masks and refuse to give their names. Criminals notice, and the rest of us can't tell the difference anymore. How do you hide discrimination? You stop counting it. Since 1966, American companies with 100 or more workers have had to tell the federal government who they employ, broken down by job category, race, and by sex. It's called the EEO-1 report. It's how we know whether women and people of color are stuck at the bottom while white men run the executive suite. On July 21st, the Republican majority at the Equal Opportunity Employment Opportunity Commission voted 2-1 to throw it out. Chair Andrea Lucas claims collecting that data, quote, raises constitutional concerns. The agency handled more than 88,000 discrimination complaints last fiscal year. Plaintiffs use these numbers, so do defendants and judges and reporters, and now they're going away. You can't prove a pattern you're not allowed to measure. That's the whole point. Is your salad making America sick? Michigan health officials report 9,253 cases of cyclist psoriasis on Monday. That's more than 1,000 new cases in 3 days. 160 people have landed in the hospital. No deaths so far. Cyclospora is a parasite that spreads through food and water contaminated with feces and causes days of misery that doctors describe in language we won't repeat this early in the morning. Nationwide, more than 4,000 cases are lab confirmed, with another 7,400 waiting on tests. At least 41 states have seen it this year. Investigators traced the outbreak to shredded iceberg lettuce grown in central Mexico, supplied by Taylor Farms and served at Taco Bell. Congressman Robert Garcia has now opened an inquiry. A country that can't keep a parasite out of its lettuce doesn't have a lettuce problem. It has a regulator problem. And that's the way it is today, Tuesday, July 28th, 2026. I'm Tom Hartman. Change starts with you. You can be calling your Democratic or Republican representatives to let them know what you think by calling 202-224-3121. It's the Capitol Switchboard. It'll get you right through to them.

0: director, the gentleman from the Southern District of New Hampshire, of New York, law section. He couldn't even say that the president was elected. That right. past president was elected. Remember right. that?
1: Yeah, Jay, what's his name? Yeah.
0: So I want to ask you a question about something. They're claiming that we have left is now communist. I just saw a couple of shows this morning. They're saying that the left is a communist organization. But do you realize that the Democrats have one half of the money in their kitty to run an election?
1: Well, the Republicans are right now sitting on $210 million in the RNC, and Trump is sitting on $400 million in his super PAC, and the Democratic Party, the DNC, is $2 million in debt. That's a bit of a difference.
0: That's right. Yeah. And so how can you run proper elections when you don't have the funds to support your candidates?
1: I know.
0: But did you see the debate last night in Michigan?
1: No.
0: So-called debate. The woman says that she's all in favor of health for the American people. She takes money from all of those insurance companies.
1: Yeah, I know. I just mentioned that. Tony, thank you for the call. It's just about 19 minutes past the hour. I'll be back with you in 1 minute.

0: Robert?
1: Yes.
0: Yeah, you're
1: good morning,
0: on the air.
1: Tom.
0: Hey.
1: Yes. All glory to God and His Son, Jesus Christ. And, Tom, you're not the average guy. You're worth $10 million.
0: Yeah. No, I'm not. Alfredo in Mountain View, California. Hey, Alfredo, what's on your... I'm not worth anything close to $10 million. Alfredo, what's on your mind?
2: Yeah, hi, Tom.
0: Hey.
2: Regarding Mitch McConnell, they have to demand that Mitch McConnell shows up in the Senate floor. If he cannot represent his constituents, he should resign. I cannot believe they keep covering up for this thing. The guy is either dead or he's incapable of serving or what's going on. They should demand that he resign his post if he cannot serve.
0: Yeah, that's,
2: what do you think?
0: That, there are a lot of Democrats who are saying exactly that, including Andy Beshear. Although Andy has not yet taken, I don't know if he has the legal power to take any action, frankly. What they're trying to do is it appears to me that there's something skeezy going on here. I mean, you know, Mitch McConnell could solve this problem in 30 seconds by simply calling into Fox News, right? But
2: not calling. Is there any rules about this? He should be mandated or forced to appear in front of the Senate. If he cannot serve his constituents and perform his duties...
0: I believe at the end of the day this would be governed by Article 1, Section 5 of the Constitution, which says that only the Senate can decide who can sit in the Senate. And if the Senate doesn't demand, with a majority vote, if the Senate doesn't demand that Mitch McConnell present himself... then there's not a legal requirement. That's my understanding of it. Now, I could be wrong, but I'm pretty sure I'm not. And, you know, what's going on here is that they are very concerned, they being the Republican Party, they're very concerned, and the Trump people, that they may end up with, you know, somebody that Trump doesn't want in that seat. So.
2: Yeah. Okay, Tom, that's it. Thank you so much.
0: Yeah, okay. Yeah. Thank you, good talking to you. Chaz in Lakewood, Washington. Hey, Chaz, what's up?
3: Spasiba, comrade, is another glorious day in Trumpistan, is it not?
0: Indeed. What's up?
3: Hey, I'd like to think we're friends, right, Tom?
0: I think so.
3: Can I borrow a hammer?
0: You tried this last week, Chaz.
3: No. Hopefully we're having fun. I'm not wasting your... Oh, wait. I think there's a hammer that was left at Paul and Nancy Pelosi's house.
0: Oh, yeah. Yeah.
3: All right. I want to talk about billionaire tax cuts. Look, we all want to be billionaires, maybe even dip a toe into tax cuts. But we've got to realize is that billionaires who want tax cuts, but they still want to enjoy the commons, roads, police, skilled workers, reliable resources. But to take something without paying for it is theft. Does that sound patriotic? It's the most un-American thing I can think of, Tom.
0: Yeah, I agree, Chaz. And you said all of us want to be billionaires. I would frankly rather not be a billionaire. I'd rather have a normal life.
3: Aren't you worth $10 million?
0: In my dreams. I look around and I see these people, these very high net worth individuals, and most of them are really screwed up. And I think this has a lot to do with it. Chaz, thanks for the call. Good talking to you. We'll be right back.

welcome back. And let's see here. Robert in Los Angeles. Hey, Robert, what's on your mind today?

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1: At 158, Trump's mail ballot gamut, mass Haitian arrests, gutted asylum interviews, imposter ICE agents, buried discrimination data, a spreading parasite outbreak. Good morning. This is the Commonwealth Report, news for the public, not the powerful. You can follow us at commonwealthreport.news. What did the 14th Amendment promise America? 158 years ago today, on July 28, 1868, the 14th Amendment became part of our Constitution. It granted citizenship to everyone born or naturalized in the United States, including formerly enslaved black Americans. It wiped out the Dred Scott decision of 1857, which had declared that black people could never be citizens. That one amendment gave us birthright citizenship and due process, the two ideas that make everything else in American law possible. It also bars any federal or state official who engages in insurrection or rebellion from holding office. Sound familiar? Donald Trump has spent his second term attacking every one of those provisions. Birthright citizenship, due process, the insurrection clause. Here's the thing about a constitutional guarantee. It only works if someone's willing to enforce it. Why is Trump rushing the Supreme Court before the midterms? The Justice Department went to the Supreme Court on Monday asking the justices to unleash Trump's executive order on mail-in voting 99 days before the November 3rd midterms. Back in March, Trump ordered the government to build a federal citizenship list and told the Postal Service to deliver mail ballots only to people whose names appear on it. Democratic officials in 23 states and D.C. sued. The Constitution hands election rules to the states and to Congress, not to the president. A federal judge in Massachusetts blocked the order, and the First Circuit Court left that order in place over the weekend, 2-1. The administration now calls its own order, quote, general policy guidance. The federal citizenship database is riddled with false positives. Real voters get purged from the rolls. That's not a bug, folks. That's the design. Trump turns bigotry into official government policy. More than 300,000 Haitians lost their legal status this week after the Supreme Court cleared the way for Trump to end temporary protected status. Internal federal documents obtained by CBS News show ICE preparing mass arrests starting in Ohio, including Springfield, a town where Trump falsely claimed Haitians were eating people's pets. Aaron Richland Melnick of the American Immigration Council says ICE had been ordered to round up, quote, nurses, home health aides, factory workers, teachers, and students, end quote, who've done nothing wrong. A federal judge found the decision was rooted in racial animus. These families pay $1.3 billion in taxes every year. And on Monday, the administration published a new rule letting officers reject asylum applications without ever interviewing anybody. More than 1.4 million cases are pending. Most of these people will never get to tell their story. What's really behind the mask on an Oregon highway? On Friday, July 17th, a driver on Highway 211 east of Woodburn, Oregon, saw red and blue emergency lights and pulled over like anybody would. Two men got out. One carried a rifle. They said they were ICE, told the driver they were being detained, dragged them out of the car, searched them, and shoved them into the back of an unmarked SUV. A third man inside assaulted the victim. 15 or 20 minutes later, they let them go. The victim ended up in the hospital. Oregon State Police checked with the federal agencies. None of these men were federal officers. They wore tactical vests stamped police and carried fake badges. This is what happens when real agents get to hide behind masks and refuse to give their names. Criminals notice, and the rest of us can't tell the difference anymore. How do you hide discrimination? You stop counting it. Since 1966, American companies with 100 or more workers have had to tell the federal government who they employ, broken down by job category, race, and by sex. It's called the EEO-1 report. It's how we know whether women and people of color are stuck at the bottom while white men run the executive suite. On July 21st, the Republican majority at the Equal Opportunity Employment Opportunity Commission voted 2-1 to throw it out. Chair Andrea Lucas claims collecting that data, quote, raises constitutional concerns. The agency handled more than 88,000 discrimination complaints last fiscal year. Plaintiffs use these numbers, so do defendants and judges and reporters, and now they're going away. You can't prove a pattern you're not allowed to measure. That's the whole point. Is your salad making America sick? Michigan health officials report 9,253 cases of cyclist psoriasis on Monday. That's more than 1,000 new cases in 3 days. 160 people have landed in the hospital. No deaths so far. Cyclospora is a parasite that spreads through food and water contaminated with feces and causes days of misery that doctors describe in language we won't repeat this early in the morning. Nationwide, more than 4,000 cases are lab confirmed, with another 7,400 waiting on tests. At least 41 states have seen it this year. Investigators traced the outbreak to shredded iceberg lettuce grown in central Mexico, supplied by Taylor Farms and served at Taco Bell. Congressman Robert Garcia has now opened an inquiry. A country that can't keep a parasite out of its lettuce doesn't have a lettuce problem. It has a regulator problem. And that's the way it is today, Tuesday, July 28th, 2026. I'm Tom Hartman. Change starts with you. You can be calling your Democratic or Republican representatives to let them know what you think by calling 202-224-3121. It's the Capitol Switchboard. It'll get you right through to them.

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2: The gun industry was certainly holding on. World War I was a terrible time for them. But we have to think about the major changes that are happening in the United States at the turn of the century and also globally. A lot of the imperialism that had been armed by these U.S. manufacturers had died down. A lot more countries were at peace. And we were moving into a post-frontier society. So think of that as the dilemma that the gun industry is facing. And the major players at this time in the gun industry, which certainly included Winchester and Colt and Remington and Smith & Wesson, they're all confronting the same dilemma. And they're trying to figure out how do we transliterate guns into this new world? How are guns still relevant? And this is where we really get into their independent yet very similar and like-minded efforts to market guns in a new way.
1: Historian Pamela Haig argues that in the early 20th century, a struggling gun industry reinvented itself and America's connection to guns through an advertising campaign meant to increase the market for guns. It would change the country. Pamela Haig is the author of the book, The Gunning of America, Business and the Making of American Gun Culture, and she'll join us next on Letters in Politics. First, the news.
3: I'm Max Pringle with these headlines. Americans' confidence in the economy fell this month as gas prices continued to climb after the U.S. and Iran stepped up their fighting. The Conference Board said today that its Consumer Confidence Index fell to 90.8 in July from 92.2 in June. Consumers' view of current business and labor market conditions fell by 3.6 points to 114.9, the third straight monthly decline. Consumer attitudes had improved modestly in June as gas prices came down to around $3.70 a gallon from more than $4.50 a gallon in late April and early May. But consumer anxiety increased this month along with the price of gas. Israeli Prime Minister Benjamin Netanyahu and Ukrainian President Volodymyr Zelensky are expected to meet with President Trump today at the funeral of South Carolina Senator Lindsey Graham in Washington. It's the first meeting between Netanyahu and Trump since the two leaders launched a joint war against Iran, and a chance for Netanyahu to smooth out strains in their relationship. According to the White House, the two leaders also plan to discuss the framework agreement in the U.S. and Israel signed with Lebanon over the Israel-Hezbollah war and the expansion of the Abraham Accords. Trump is also set to meet with President Zelensky today ahead of Senator Graham's funeral, which will be their second sit-down this month. Graham will be eulogized today during memorial services across Washington. Trump is expected to deliver remarks at the cathedral in Washington. Graham was an advocate for Israel and Ukraine in their conflicts. French authorities have ordered nearly 4,000 more people to evacuate from tourist sites on the Atlantic coast. The returning heat wave threatens firefighters' fragile hold on a vast wildfire west of Bordeaux. The blaze in the Gironde region has burned an area 4 times the size of Paris. It's forced 220,000 people to evacuate across both France and Spain. Mark Carlson has more from Bordeaux, France.
4: It's black. It's charred. You can see the earth. All the fuel in the earth has been burned off. Fires have been burning here for several days, and firefighters have been working to stop the blaze from advancing by setting pre-fires and building fire lines to help block the advance of this wildfire. And right now behind me, firefighters will soon start spraying water to keep the cinders from continuing to burn and reigniting any fuel that's actually left behind. But you can see this forest is black, except for the green treetops that are remaining. And crews for the last several days have been knocking down trees to help build that fire line to prevent the wildfires from advancing.
3: That's Mark Carlson. A magnitude 7.1 earthquake has shaken Kumamoto on Japan's Kyushu Island. The Japan Meteorological Agency issued a tsunami advisory for the Ariake and Yatsuhiro seas, but it was lifted within 2 hours. Prime Minister Sansei Takaichi has urged residents to avoid the coast and announced a government task force to assess damage and prepare for rescue operations. Reports indicate injuries, damage to infrastructure, and blackouts. The Fire and Disaster Management Agency says the second floor of a shopping center in Kashima Town has collapsed, trapping an unknown number of people. Authorities also have warned of possible strong aftershocks. No abnormalities were found at a nearby nuclear plant, and train service has been suspended for safety checks. Striking CNH sugar workers will return to work today in Crockett after going on strike over a month ago to protest a proposed contract that cut into sick days, ended retiree medical benefits, and gutted overtime rules. Union representatives said during the first week of negotiations, CNH held firm, but last week the company seemed to move a bit on a few issues. No further details of the negotiations were given, as both the company and the ILWU union are still in negotiations. Those are the Pacifica headlines. I'm Max Pringle.
1: Good day and welcome to Letters in Politics. I'm Mitch Jezerich. Guns, it has been said, is as American as apple pie, that the founders had a sacred relationship to guns, that our American identity is connected to guns, and that identity has been enshrined in the Second Amendment of the United States Constitution, that guns ensure our sense of liberty against a tyrannical government and ensures our safety against an unlawful aggressor. Our guest today, Pamela Haig, argues, though, that this notion, whether or not it's true today, does not go back to the founding of the country, nor does it go back to the 18th and 19th centuries, but the early 20th century, when gun manufacturers employed an aggressive commercial campaign and attempted to create a market for their product and save their threatened industry. With more guns in America than people today, and even more guns worldwide, it can be argued that they were quite successful. So today we're going to be in conversation about this advertising campaign, particularly in the early part of the 20th century. Pamela Haig is our guest. She holds a PhD in history from Yale University, and she is the author of a number of books. Her latest is called The Gunning of America, Business and the Making of American Gun Culture. Pamela Haig, it is my very good pleasure to welcome you to this radio program.
2: Thank you.
1: Where and when do we see the beginning of American gun manufacturing?
2: Well, the American gun industry really begins in the late 1700s with military contracts. Today, we tend to think mostly of guns in terms of civilian markets and the consumer of the civilian gun consumer, but Eli Whitney, among others, was a real innovator in the creation of a gun industry, and his goal was very much to make arms for the U.S. government, which provided early gun industrialists with guaranteed contracts and with sufficient volume to make that industry potentially profitable. So it's a pretty untold part of the history of guns in America that the crucible for the gun industry was very much the government, the military, not our civilian market.
1: And that's even true for the beginning of some of the gun companies that you write about and gun companies that we'll recognize today, including Winchester and Colt.
2: Yes, there are four major players who survived from the 1800s to the 1900s, Winchester, Colt, Smith & Wesson, and Remington. And each of the industrialists who built those companies really followed the same playbook. They were first interested in the most lucrative and the largest contracts that could ensure volume, and that was very much the U.S. government and the Ordnance Department. And when that didn't work out, They sought the same kinds of military contracts internationally. And again, this is a really untold part of the gun story. The contracts that really kept the gun industry in business in the years before and after the Civil War, which were very perilous, were international contracts with regimes and countries all over the globe. I'd be hard-pressed to think of a country that wasn't armed by American firearms by the 1870s.
1: Talk to me about the 1800s a little bit, the 19th century here. When we think of guns during this period of time, we think of everybody having a gun. We think of cowboys. We think of American expansion. We think of wars against Native people, wars against Mexico, gunslingers, militias. But what I found interesting in going through your book, The Gunning of America, is that you write that the 19th century, we did not have the type of violent gun culture that we would recognize today.
2: Yes, that's very true. We have an image that was crafted and really perfected during the Cold War of what the frontier looked like and about an America in the 1800s where guns were just absolutely ubiquitous. And furthermore, Americans were armed with their Winchesters and their Colts. And there are a few things that are wrong with that picture. One is that certainly Americans have had firearms throughout our history, maybe not as many as we imagine, but they still tended to think about guns for the most part as tools in the 1800s. Winchesters and Colts and these guns that would really blaze their way into gun mythology were very expensive, for one thing, and they were also incredibly potent firearms. They were rapid-fire weapons, and most Americans didn't need that. So scholars who have actually looked at the records of the largest gun merchants in the 1800s have found that many Americans opted for very dowdy, practical weapons, secondhand weapons that were more affordable, things like percussion muskets or designs from the 1830s. So this idea that there was a great mystique attached to the gun and that there was a great quantity of these very lethal firearms is an overstatement. And our second problem with that picture is that most of the homicides in the 19th century were not committed with firearms. It's really hard to get reliable figures
1: sure.
2: on that on any kind of national level. You just can't find them. But historians have looked more at the local records. Maybe 25% were related to firearms. People were still killed with axes, knives, fists. So even the quantity of gun violence wasn't as large as we think it was today.
1: I just want to underline that point. Some informed speculation here has people thinking, historians thinking, that of homicides in the 19th century, 25%, around 25%, we'll say, were committed with a gun. Whereas I think today it's over 70%. I mean, just to compare and contrast that, it's significant.
2: Yes, it's much higher. I'm not sure of the exact percentage today. My work is more historical, but beginning in the 1920s, and this is also a time when we can get more reliable data, the number of homicides committed by firearms really did begin to increase. So the prevalence of firearms and homicide is more 20th century. Now, that is not to say that the West wasn't violent. It actually was. Not only wars against Native Americans, but also just individual violence. There was certainly plenty of that, but it wasn't committed with guns to the extent that we might imagine today.
1: Also interesting in a dynamic that we see after the Civil War and some of these big contracts from governments for guns from these gun manufacturers start to dry up. In the end of the frontier period, the end of American expansion, at least on this continent, there was this fear that actually guns were going out of style, that there really wasn't a use for a gun anymore. At least the demand for it was going out of style. Except maybe like what, hunting maybe or something.
2: Right. This is another interesting point. I summarize that for most of the 1800s, guns were looked at as something that was needed by some people, but not necessarily loved. You know, these were very much tools. If you look at where guns were advertised, they were mostly advertised in journals such as the American Agriculturalist or the Army-Navy Journal. Your comment really reminds me, I should point out, that the gun business was pretty frail. It was a very difficult industry. It's hard to change your machinery to make something else. The industrialists were pretty much on board with making guns, but they were lashed to this boom and bust economy internationally, really, you know, around wars, and that made for a very erratic business model. So at several points in

0: Winchester rifle, but he wasn't. He was born in 1810. He built his first fortune as a men's shirt manufacturer, settled in Connecticut in the 1850s and became prosperous. The one thing he did invent and patent was a design to, in his words, remedy the evil of the too tight neckband on the man's shirt. So he had, like the other gun industrialists, he had no particular fascination with guns.
1: He's a businessman.
0: He was very much a businessman, and he was among the first generation of the captains of industry. He was the innovative tinkerer and the person who was interested just in seeing more what he could make, less interested in the specific product. He was more interested in the means of making things. He was exposed to the idea of a repeater rifle design in his wanderings around some of the shops in New Haven. He was really fascinated by that and thought it could be a marketable, lucrative invention. So he made some investments in the fledgling gun industry and from there gradually assumed control over the Winchester Repeating Arms Company.
1: Repeating rifle. Is that something like a semi-automatic gun that we think of today that you could just keep firing?
0: Yes, it would be among the first class of semi-automatic. So that means that, in layman's terms, when you work the trigger, it does something more than shoot. It discards the old cartridge, loads, and shoots. So you have a few actions getting performed in one action. If it were automatic, which these aren't, then you would be able to fire without multiple times without depressing the trigger each time. So that's the difference.
1: So I think this brings us into the heart of what I think this conversation is about, is this sort of commercial advertisement, public affairs campaign about guns. Again, we've talked up to the point where the gun industry is really in trouble at this point, where they're really not making a profit at this point. So the industry, and tell me how this works, and the industry then comes up with a plan to try to create a market for their guns.
0: Well, not exactly.
1: Is that not right?
0: Not entirely. They weren't colluding with each other.
1: Yeah.
0: They were coming up with ideas spontaneously that led them down the same path. And it was a path that was very familiar to most businesses in the turn of the century. The gun industry was certainly holding on. World War I was a terrible time for them. But we have to think about the major changes that were happening in the United States at the turn of the century and also globally. A lot of the imperialism that had been armed by these U.S. manufacturers had died down. A lot more countries were at peace. And we were moving into a post-frontier society. America was becoming much more urban. The economy was much more corporate. People were leading more sedentary lives. They weren't actually going out to shoot vermin or hunt for dinner. So in this context, how are guns to remain relevant? And, you know, really, tools go obsolete all the time. There are other countries that have had frontiers, and once those frontiers close, they then have become gun cultures. So think of that as the dilemma that the gun industry is facing. And the major players at this time in the gun industry, which certainly included Winchester and Colt and Remington and Smith & Wesson, they're all confronting the same dilemma. And they're trying to figure out, how do we transliterate guns into this new world? How are guns still relevant? And this is where we really get into their independent yet very similar and like-minded efforts to market guns in a new way.
1: Talk to me how they did that marketing. What kind of commercials did we start to see?
0: Well, if guns were being advertised in the 1800s, you know, in farming journals, by the time we get to the 1900s, there's a real sea change going on. The gun's changing from something that was needed but not necessarily loved to something that was loved but not necessarily needed. So the gun industry becomes very interested in a very self-conscious way in developing the emotional and the intangible and the symbolic symbolic values of the gun. And this is evident in a whole bunch of different places. Some of the most interesting advertisements from Winchester were these calendars where they would no longer advertise the gun in terms of how it worked, but they'd advertise in terms of how it made you feel. So they would illustrate a predicament scene where a man is squaring off against a bear or an enemy.

0: And have to win this battle. So very adrenaline-fueled kind of advertisement. Winchester and other companies began to employ people who they called missionaries, okay, to drum up enthusiasm for guns in advance of their sales force going out into the field and selling them. So this is just to, like, gin up excitement about the idea of the gun and really desire for the gun in a way that was much more emotional. Text really shifted as well. They started talking about, they kind of drew on the language of psychology to talk about a boy's subconscious interest in developing, in having a gun, their natural instinct to have a gun, and language like this. So it's a very different landscape from the 1800s.
1: Again, we are in conversation with Pamela Haig. She holds a PhD in history from Yale University, and we're talking about her book, The Gunning of America, Business and the Making of American Gun Culture. They were individualizing gun for the lone individual. Could we even say for the loner? For a loner?
0: Yes, that's one of the paradoxes of the gun industry that really interests me, because this was a firearm that was being mass produced, yet its mystique became very much about individualism. And Oliver Winchester had begun that messaging even in the 1880s. He imagined a customer as the single individual out there needing protection. But the idea of the gun as your one last defense against chaos, against danger. Even if it was no longer on the frontier, you know, Colt started advertising guns to be sold for protection on the roads if you were in your automobile or if you were alone in your home. And the industry just really began to feed in a much more self-conscious way on fear, you know, and on danger, and the idea that even if you're living, you know, in a city, in a townhome in a city, you're still vulnerable, you know, in ways that the frontiersman might have been vulnerable. So that was part of the packaging. Part of the packaging was to develop that almost like a modern gunslinger mystique.
1: We've done a number of shows in the past on the history of the National Rifle Association, how it has changed, and the history of the reading of the Second Amendment of the U.S. Constitution as well. When do we start to see this connection to the Second Amendment and about being American?
0: Right. The Second Amendment is really quite silent in any of the historical archives around the gun industry. That was certainly not a selling point. It certainly wasn't the case that the Second Amendment, you know, patented, invented, produced, distributed, or marketed guns. That's really the legacy of the gun industry. So today, the Second Amendment conversation absolutely dominates this gun discussion, and I think it's working almost like a cloaking device to hide the gun industry from view. Because historically, the Second Amendment really wasn't the selling point. In my reading, you can begin to see the first glimmers of a kind of political identity emerging around the Second Amendment, perhaps in the early 1930s, with one of the first attempts at federal firearms legislation. I mean, even at this point, the NRA wasn't a deeply combative organization. They certainly weren't paying for lobbyists per se. But you can read in some of the industry action and in the testimony around that legislation this sense of the Second Amendment as a player, as an issue that needed to be brought to the foreground. But before that point, It doesn't really factor heavily, certainly in the gun industry, and not even that heavily in the political culture.
1: Obviously, this is a story that is much about guns, as much about business and capitalism. And when did this advertisement campaign start to pay off and start to see profits for the industry?
0: Well, different companies certainly had profitability in the 1800s as well, and that's important to note. It's just that their profitability and their viability really came not from the domestic American market. It came from military contracts and from their business abroad and internationally. So around the turn of the century, the industry really begins to kind of cultivate that domestic market. Such that if we take the model 1873, which is probably the most famous Winchester rifle, those sales were actually the highest, not in the 1800s, but in 1906 and 1912. So ironically, you know, when we're in this post-frontier urban world, their sales were doing quite well. And other historians have noted that certainly the marketing effort and the expansion of sales and this whole change in the gun industry's philosophy, that you don't just meet demand, you don't just fulfill demand, but you create demand, had something to do with this continued relevance and this continued profitability. The gun industry was really like other industries. All industries were doing this. The idea of sales was really changing in the early 1900s, and the gun industry was right there with the others, getting on board with this idea of, you know, how do you make people want your product?
1: It made me think of fast food industry and these type of things.
0: Oh, absolutely. Yeah. Well, you know, interestingly, in one of the sales bulletins in the Winchester Archive, the executives talk openly about, well, what can we learn from the liquor people, quote unquote, because they've really done a good job of educating young men to the uses of their product, you know, and maybe we need to start doing this. They sought out women customers. They sought out ways to market guns more as a luxury. And in one bulletin, they compare the gun to a Packard automobile or a diamond. So the gun isn't just a tool anymore. Now it's kind of acquiring this luxury status. So we can kind of see how they're tweaking the gun's image and its mystique to keep it relevant in this new world.
1: Pamela Haig, you are a historian. Do you see this as these gun manufacturers as partaking in revisionist history and changing the historical story that most people think in at least popular culture today?
0: I don't think that they were revising it. I think they were creating a pitch for their product. I think they were selling their product. I think they were doing it every point from the 1800s through the 1930s when my book ends. They were doing precisely what they'd always done, which was simply to sell their product and find ways to market it. They were a source for the gun mystique. They certainly were not the only source. But they were a source for that gun mystique, to be sure. And I think today we have a very, very distorted and warped idea of gun history and the origins of this gun mystique. And it's one where the gun industry plays almost no part in its creation. So today we're in this weird place where when we talk about guns, the entity that had the very most to gain by selling and promoting guns is the most invisible, you know, in our story of our gun culture.
1: They really took advantage of how men see themselves and what it means to be a man in the culture.
0: Yes, one of the most interesting things in the early 1900s was how much the gun industry got on board with this idea that guns could be tied to masculinity in really deliberate and explicit ways. So, for example, the Winchester Company had the Real Boy campaign, as they shorthanded it. And their goal was to reach over 3,370,000 boys in the country between the ages of 10 and 14, to get them to approach their Winchester dealers and buy one of these rifles. There weren't all these age restrictions on when you could buy a rifle at that time. And their advertisement was, every real boy wants a gun. One advertisement from 1921 in the Literary Digest read, you know, your boy wants a gun, but he can't tell you. It's beyond words. So there was a real, very deliberate attempt to tie masculinity to gun ownership. And this was also at a time when there was a lot of insecurity in the United States about masculinity. You know, male roles were changing and men were leading much more sedentary lives than they had before, and gender roles were in flux. And the gun industry definitely sensed this was a way to enhance the mystique of the product, you know, tie it to masculine authentication. You know, real men really want to have guns.
1: And they're targeting kids. Now, in a way, this even reminds me of the cereal companies. I mean, back to capitalism.
0: Yeah, and that really is the bottom line message in the work that I'm doing. You know, the gun is mired in commercial forces. You know, commercial forces shape a lot of how we think about guns today, in the same way that it shaped for a long time how we thought about cigarettes, you know, or as you say, oatmeal. You know, the gun is not exempt from all of those ordinary, unexceptional commercial forces. But when we talk about gun culture today, it's almost exclusively about the Second Amendment, or it's as if we're in the grips of some gun mystique that is absolutely beyond our control, you know, and we can't do anything about it, and it's always been this way. That is simply not true. The meaning of guns has changed over time. The sales patterns have changed. And it's changed in part through decisions that companies and individuals make.
1: Tell me about the gun crank. And this is a person. When I say gun crank, just so people know, I'm talking about a person. When we say crank, you know, oftentimes we think of some person, some loner out there in society. Tell me about the gun crank.
0: Yeah, so the gun crank is an interesting figure who emerges in the American pages of magazines like Shooting and Fishing. Really, he emerges kind of in the 1880s. There are a few letters and there are some political cartoons that use this term gun crank. And the gun crank is someone who was thought to identify strongly with guns as something, as a hobby, you know, as a kind of interest, a quirky little interest. And the gun crank was described in Winchester correspondence, internal correspondence, as a person who was uniquely interested in guns and always wanted to ventilate his views about guns. And the gun crank becomes more common in the early 1900s. And at first, the Winchester Company was baffled by this figure because, you know, in the 1800s, they thought about their customers, the farmer's boy or the ordinary shooter. But in one of their letters, they write, you know, we might right now consider this gun crank to be a pest and he might kind of bother dealers with all of his questions, but let's turn in and look at him from different angles and let's see how we can use him to boost sales. And it's particularly intriguing because really the ideal 21st century gun consumer is the gun crank, quote unquote. It's the person who doesn't need 10 or 15 guns, but wants 10 or 15 guns and wants them on their own terms, simply to have them, not because he needs to use them all or needs them for any particular purpose. So the gun crank was kind of the leading edge of that trend toward gun love for its own sake.
1: And that's important in even understanding I would imagine the industry today when we talk about there are more people or there are more guns than people in the United States. The truth is, I don't even think half the people have a gun. It's just the people who do have a gun, who do have guns, tend to have a lot of them.
0: Yes, that's exactly right. Today, in contrast even to 30 years ago, I think the number of households that have a gun is perhaps 35%. For much of the 1900s, it was 50. So today, the trend is fewer households and individuals owning more guns.
1: That's interesting.
0: So in one sense, gun ownership has actually gone down, I mean, in terms of household use, but it's more guns are getting kind of stockpiled by fewer people.
1: Hey, here's a story that you write about that I thought was fascinating. I didn't know about. And when we think about gangsters during the Great Depression, say, and they had these Tommy guns, these machine guns, I guess that were made by Colt. And I'm just thinking of movies here. But, you know, every gangster would have one. And what I found out from you is that the reason all these in real life gangsters got these Tommy gun machine guns, these Colt guns, is because Colt originally had a deal with Argentina for its military, but that deal fell through and now they have some 15,000 guns, Tommy gun machine guns or so that they have to do something with.
0: That's right. The Colt Company had produced these guns, I think it was closer to 20,000, for Auto Ordnance, which was the company that held the patent. The Colts agreed they would make these guns. These Tommy guns were intended very much for a non-U.S. military market, and that contract fell through. The company found itself with these 20,000, what we know of as Tommy guns, submachine guns, and they needed to sell them, and they poured them into the U.S. domestic market. And that was completely legal at the time. There were no restrictions on where they could sell this. And really, almost single-handedly, that contract armed the Roaring Twenties. It really came mostly, almost exclusively, from a failed contract with a non-U.S. entity that resulted in the guns just being dumped.
1: We start to get our first gun control laws in the 20s and 30s. Was this in response to that? Were there hearings about how did all these mobsters get these machine guns?
0: Yes, and that story of the contract, it was intended for a military market, was emerged in the hearings in 1934. I mean, it is important to note that ideas of gun control have always been with us as well. So it's not as if gun control was invented in the 1960s. And it is true in the 1920s and 1910s, there was a lot of pushback against civilian firearms. And a lot of that pushback actually was more aimed at the gun makers and not the gun owners. There were representatives who wanted to ban gun advertisements and detective magazines. The American Bar Association thought that handgun manufacturing should just be prohibited. And there were even calls, which would be unthinkable today almost, to nationalize the gun industry, that it really shouldn't exist. So there are some pretty bold, business-focused ideas floating around in the 1920s, and very much in response not only to the violence in the cities with the gangsters, but just to the changing demographics of the country. You know, why in a city would you need this heavily armed a population, and did the gun really make sense? So again, this is what the gun industry is contending with. In fact, in 1927, the very first federal legislation, gun control legislation, was to prohibit the shipment of guns through the U.S. Postal Service. And the business crippling logic there was that since the gun industry was so focused in Connecticut Valley, that would really end the business. It didn't work, but that was the logic.
1: We are speaking to Pamela Haig. Again, she is the author of the book, The Gunning of America, Business and the Making of American Gun Culture. You just piqued my interest there with this effort to try to nationalize the gun industry. What more can you tell me about that?
0: Well, not too much because it didn't succeed.
1: Right.
0: But it was part of the discourse that you would read in what we would call more progressive magazines today. I mean, there were editorials in The Nation, and when I was doing research on the Remington company at their centennial banquet, you know, one of the speakers had a very passionate dissent against this idea, you know, that this was prominent enough, at least, that it got mentioned even at this banquet, and this is something that we have to combat. But it just also shows that the Second Amendment wasn't dominating or setting the parameters of what could be proposed or thought about guns in the same way that it does today. So even though this initiative is just kind of floated out there, it could be contemplated, you know, it could be considered, and that I think today it would be almost unthinkable.
1: One of the first laws were in the 20s, I think it was 1927, was to prohibit the mailing of firearms.
0: Yes, that's right. 1927, this was at the federal level, their very first attempt, and it was to prohibit the shipment of firearms through the U.S. Postal Service. And again, that was really intended to cripple the industry, because the industry is so focused in the Connecticut Valley, which was really kind of the Silicon Valley of its time in terms of industry in the 1800s. It didn't work because the gun industry just started shipping through private services instead of using the postal service. But the intention was to cut off the gun supply right at the root. You know, it wasn't to think about the gun owner or the end user or the retailer. It was really to go after the industry.
1: We began talking about Oliver Winchester, but you really begin your book by talking about his daughter-in-law, Sarah Winchester. What can you tell me about her?
0: Yeah, so Sarah Winchester is actually my muse for this entire book, and I look at her almost as a counter-legend to the gun legend. Sarah Winchester was Oliver Winchester's daughter-in-law, and she was married to the heir, Oliver's son, who was the heir to the gun business, and they were married in the early 1860s, and Sarah Winchester experienced very bad fortune as the gun fortune increased. She lost children very early in life. She was never able to have children. The legend holds that she became a spiritualist, which was not unusual in the 19th century, that she believed she could communicate with the dead. This was a pretty common idea in the affluent classes and middle classes at the time. And the legend holds that after her dear husband died in 1881, she became ever more obsessed with this idea that she was being haunted by the spirits of everyone killed by Winchester rifles. And with this absolutely terrifying idea in her mind, because by that point there were millions of victims, she consults a medium, and she's told that she should go out to San Jose, she should go out to California and start building a house and never stop building. And this will either be a form of absolution or safety for her from the spirits who are haunting her. So in 1885, she follows some family members out to San Jose, California, and she has a huge gun fortune, a huge gun blood fortune at this point, from the Winchester rifle, and she starts building a house, and until the time of her death in 1922, the construction never stopped. She employed carpenters working 24 hours a day, 7 days a week, and the design makes absolutely no sense. In its heyday, it was the largest private residence in the country, if not the world, and it has staircases that go nowhere. It has windows that were built into the floor. It has crazy balconies.
1: Staircases that go nowhere and windows in the floor?
0: Yes, it was just a crazy patchwork quilt of a house. And Sarah would hastily sketch designs for rooms and then plaster over them. She occasionally would forget that she had built a room and then just build around it or over it. Much of the house was destroyed in the 1906 San Francisco earthquake, but it still stands today, and you can still get some sense of the craziness and the idiosyncrasy of the design, in a sense that she was just working constantly either to expiate her guilt or to assuage the spirits. We really don't know.
1: Yeah, this is Santa Clara. You can see this in Santa Clara.
0: Yes.
1: Yeah. Pamela Haig, you are, again, a historian, and you wrote about this history of these gun manufacturing companies, particularly about Winchester and Colt and the others. Yet, of course, we're having this conversation now since we had a mass shooting. But when you see these type of stories after diving into this history, what do you think about?
0: Well, that's a really good question. The feeling certainly for many of us are of hopelessness and the tragedy of this, and feeling that this is very much beyond our control. I think that as a country, we have to begin to demystify guns. We have to stop feeling helpless in the face of the gun issue. And every time one of these things happens, when my mind turns to policy, I wonder specifically why the gun industry is always escaping scrutiny. Because that is true not only historically. You know, we don't think about being manipulated by the gun industry when we think about American history of guns, right? We think that it's all about the Second Amendment, and Americans have always loved guns, and it's just in our DNA.
1: And is our attention on the NRA, is that a part of avoiding the gun industry too?
0: I think so. And while it's true that usually the NRA and the gun industry are in lockstep, they really aren't the same entity. And the gun industry today enjoys, you know, protections that are unheard of in any other in any other industry or business. And in a very concrete and specific way, I often wonder how our policies today or the landscape would be different if there was more attention on the gun maker, you know, and less on the gun owner. And I also wonder if we need to really kind of get out of the grips of our own mythology around guns, because to some extent, maybe that is contributing to the desire to have guns, to use them. Some of these inspirations are very psychological.
1: And that's what you mean by demystifying guns, this sort of mythic past that we have, a relationship to guns in the country, mm-hmm. that we just addressed at the beginning of this conversation.
0: That's right. If you look at the tobacco industry by point of comparison, I mean, for decades, the tobacco industry kind of, you know, developed its consumer base and created a whole masculine mystique around cigarettes and coolness around cigarettes. Today, in 2017, that same mystique does not hold sway. And a lot of that change happened because the tobacco industry and its own marketing techniques were made really visible. And people, you know, kind of said, well, I don't want to be manipulated. You know, I don't want to be manipulated into smoking. And I do wonder if some of that same attention needs to happen with guns.
1: Yeah, but instead of turning on the gun industry the way it did the tobacco industry, as you indicated, in the previous decade, the United States government gave these gun companies immunity from the way that their products are used.
0: That's right. There was an attempt to have a very pretty expansive class action suit against the gun industry in the late 1990s. I think it began in 1999. It started with a New Orleans lawyer. It spread to several cities. And in fact, it seemed like that class action model was going to be effective in the sense that the gun industry was scared. Smith & Wesson immediately came up with a very ambitious code of ethics for their dealers. Colts was contemplating not manufacturing handguns anymore. And at the minute that Smith & Wesson came up with its code of ethics, the NRA advised its members to boycott Smith & Wesson. So there were these fractures emerging between the two. You know, there was motion. There was some momentum. And, you know, a few years later in 2005, we get the Protection of Lawful Commerce and Arms Act, which essentially deprives citizens of their day in court with the gun industry. They're protected from civil litigation.
1: You mentioned, and again, your book really ends in the 1930s, your survey, your historical survey. But you mentioned in the course of our conversation that it's really through the Cold War where we get this mythical vision of the past and connection to guns. Am I understanding that correctly?
0: Yeah, that's very much what I conclude. I mean, there's never a point where it's entirely absent or entirely present, but a lot of the energy, a lot of the elaboration of the idea of the frontier comes from the Cold War reflecting back on the 1800s, and it's really in the 1950s and 1960s that you see this wholesale explosion of the Western paperbacks. 8 out of 10 of the primetime TV shows were Westerns. 35 million Western paperbacks are published. There are thousands of Western movies and films. So a lot of the cultural elaboration of the gun mystique, and particularly that idea of individualism, right, that this is about justice and the white hats and the dark hats and cowboys, a lot of that really does come out of that Cold War context where it had a lot of appeal. You know, it was squaring off against communism, and this is what American individualism looks like. But the real important point is that that's a 20th century legacy. You know, that's something that really got entrenched, not very deeply in our history, but fairly recently in our history.
1: That's interesting. You take on some potential gun control proposals. One that I found interesting would be a smart gun. Tell me about that.
0: Yes. Yeah, so the smart gun technology is an idea that's really tantalizing to a lot of people, but also has some real drawbacks and is unevenly supported. The basic idea is that your gun would only an authorized user would be able to operate a gun. So you'd have some sort of smart technology that would tie the gun just to that one owner. Now, that's appealing, but there are technological issues with it as well. And there are also some objections related to law enforcement. What if a police officer's partner couldn't use the gun? There are a variety of issues around it, but I think it was something that President Obama was interested in incentivizing and seeing if maybe that could be kickstarted, because the market doesn't have a big incentive for it, by the Department of Defense. And it's at least an idea that gets out of the stalemate around the Second Amendment. So in that sense, it's something, you know, interesting to consider.
1: Pamela Haig, how did gun supporters respond to your book? Did you hear from them?
0: Not really formally. And, you know, what I've discovered that I actually found heartening is that in face-to-face contacts and in interviews, people are able to discuss this in a way that's much more nuanced and less black and white. So, you know, it's the usual pushback that anytime anything's written on guns, there'll be the accusation, well, this is just about advocacy. And so, I mean, there's certainly comments like that, but I didn't feel that the gun, the NRA was taking me on, or the gun industry. I've actually met the man recently who owned the Colts company for some time.
1: Did he read the book?
0: Yes, he did. He loved it.
1: He loved it.
0: Yeah, he actually really enjoyed it. I just did a panel with him recently. So, you know, I think that's the other thing with where we are today. I think gun attitudes and values are often very much in this large middle range, but the discourse out of Washington is smothering that middle point of view, that perspective that is more middle of the road. There are a lot of gun owners who are very comfortable with some kind of regulation. There are a lot of people who don't own guns who understand why others want to own guns. So that would be another thing that would be really constructive, if somehow that whole middle range where there can even be a civil conversation, right, and where this middle-of-the-road perspective is articulated, if that were brought forward, that would certainly be progress.
1: Did you compare and contrast advertisements for guns today, which maybe you can only find, I don't know, in gun-type magazines and advertisements back from, say, the 20s, 30s, around this period of time?
0: Yeah, I certainly can't claim to be an expert on what's going on with the 21st century industry, but I did a little bit of that kind of comparison. And to me, a lot of it seems fairly consistent, but much more extreme with the things that were evident in the 1920s. You know, so the basic ingredients were there 100 years ago, and it has to do with fear and danger, and the police cannot protect you, and you are alone, and you need this gun to, you know, develop your masculine personality. All of those elements were there germinally, you know, in the early 1900s, but they're just much more extreme today. And furthermore, buying a gun has become kind of a political act, an act of almost consumer activism. It's tied to a political identity. I've known people who bought guns simply because they were conservative and they lived in liberal states and they wanted to sort of show their conservative bona fides by owning a gun. And they had no interest in shooting them. It was really just a political statement.
1: It's transformed itself and what it means to have a gun. That's interesting. It's part of a political ideology even now. Yeah.
0: Absolutely. I mean, I would say that guns really started off predominantly as tools. They became objects that were imbued with a lot more mystique and meaning in the 1900s. And today, I think they still have a lot of that mystique and meaning, but they also have this political meaning. You know, they also are sort of a political object that can sometimes be bought simply to make a political statement, to show that you belong to that community. In a way that this is your affiliation, your affinity. You want to be a gun owner. You know, people in the 1800s didn't identify as gun owners per se. That wasn't really a political stance.
1: Pamela Haig, I've enjoyed our conversation very much, and I thank you greatly for taking time to talk to us today.
0: Thank you very much. My pleasure.
1: Again, Pamela Haig has been our guest, and she is the author of the book. It's called The Gunning of America, Business and the Making of American Gun Culture.
2: 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I'm Mitch Jezrich, and I thank you for listening.

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It is 2 p.m. coming up next, Against the Grain.

0: today on Against the Grain.
1: Core, in particular, said we've got to take the sit-in and we have to apply that to police violence. We have to literally have sit-ins inside police stations, or we have to have pickets outside the stations, or we have to hold a protest in front of a commissioner's home, or we have to hold protests in front of City Hall, or have sit-ins inside City Hall against police violence, against physical violence.
0: Conventional wisdom holds that the civil rights movement of the 1950s and early 60s neglected the question of police violence, only to be remedied by the Black Panther Party and decades later by the Movement for Black Lives. But historian Joshua Clark Davis argues that that assumption is inaccurate. He also discusses the extensive involvement of local police departments above and beyond the FBI's COINTELPRO in disrupting and repressing the civil rights movement. From the studios of KPFA in Berkeley, California, this is Against the Grain on Pacifica Radio. I'm Sasha Lilly. The FBI's campaign to infiltrate, surveil, and destroy the civil rights movement is well known. But as Joshua Clark Davis writes in his new book, much less is known about the widespread repressive efforts of local police departments and their red squads. In Police Against the Movement, The Sabotage of the Civil Rights Struggle and the Activists Who Fought Back, Davis illustrates the long history of radical activists organizing against police repression. He's Associate Professor of History at the University of Baltimore. Police violence was a key concern of the Black Panther Party, but the earlier civil rights movement has a reputation for not opposing it. Josh, how accurate is that?
1: Well, it's not really accurate at all that it didn't look at police violence. I think you're right that that's the prevailing view of a difference, a key difference between the civil rights movement and, say, the Black Panther Party later in the 1960s. But what I found in researching for this book, Police Against the Movement, was that there was a large portion of the civil rights movement that was very concerned about police violence, that was concerned with protesting it and organizing against it and resisting it, as opposed to just enduring it and suffering through it, like we might be led to believe by those very widely circulated iconic images from, say, Birmingham, Alabama in 1963, where the police are attacking protesters with fire hoses and attack dogs, or Selma, Alabama, 1965, where protesters are just brutalized at the foot of the Edmund Pettus Bridge. We have not really built into our larger narrative of the civil rights movement the idea that the movement didn't just experience police violence, but that it also fought it.
0: So when we think about violence and repression against the civil rights movement in the 1960s, we tend to think about COINTELPRO, the program of surveillance by the FBI, of surveillance, infiltration, disruption, and more. And that was focused on the movements for racial justice, but on the left more broadly. But you're right that local police played a crucial role even before the full-fledged advent of COINTELPRO against the civil rights movement. Broadly speaking, what form did such repression take place emanating from local police?
1: So a lot of what I was trying to do in Police Against the Movement was exactly what you just said, and basically make the argument that we have really obsessed over things like COINTELPRO and J. Edgar Hoover at the expense of understanding how state repression was very widespread against the civil rights movement on the local level, and particularly how it was local police departments all over the country, north, south, east, and west, who were surveilling civil rights organizers, infiltrating their groups, bringing attacks on them that were legal, technological, reputational, and that it was within police departments really what were called red squads. They were basically secretive political intelligence units that existed in almost every major police department across the country by the mid-1960s. Many of them had dated back to the 20s, and even the Red Squads in Chicago and New York predated the FBI. So that's really at the center of this book, basically saying, yes, COINTELPRO was important, and yes, what Hoover and the FBI did was devastating in many ways, but we have really ignored how local law enforcement agencies were doing much of this work, often doing it before COINTELPRO, at least the COINTELPRO that was declared against so-called black extremists in 1967, and how Red Squads were doing things in some ways that were even more extreme and more disruptive and dangerous than what the FBI was willing to do.
0: Well, what the arguments that you make in Police Against the Movement indicate is that to really understand the kind of political repression that the civil rights movement experienced, we actually have to take kind of a longer view and widen our lens as well in terms of looking at the history of repression of the left. You mentioned the Red Squads, and I wonder if you could tell us more about them, how they were formed, and how they operated.
1: Yeah, excellent question. I mean, one of the things I'll say before answering directly is that a major innovation in the study and understanding of the civil rights movement in the last three decades has been this concept of the long civil rights movement. And that notion was really popularized by the historian Jacqueline Dowd Hall, and it's basically the idea that we can't understand the civil rights movement by looking at just, you know, the Montgomery bus boycott in 1955 until the assassination of Dr. King in 1968. Some people might call that the Montgomery to Memphis narrative, and the long civil rights movement thesis argues, actually, we have to look probably as far back as the 30s, at least, to develop a working understanding of the civil rights movement that is accurate. And we also have to look at what came after the 60s. So we have not really applied that thesis yet to state repression and to law enforcement. Again, this is something that the COINTELPRO obsession really does, is that it really tightly narrows our attention on a few years in the late 1960s, and it cuts out not only what the FBI was doing before then, but it cuts out the Red Squads. So you were asking about the Red Squads' history. Like I was mentioning, the earliest ones were founded by the NYPD and the Chicago PD, I think, in the very early years of the 20th century. I think the big boom, however, first came in the 20s, following World War I and following, you know, the Palmer raids and the 1919 crackdown on radicals. And so, yes, in many ways, local law enforcement were taking cues from federal agents, federal officials. But I think what you see by the 30s is that there is a Red Squad in every major city police department, and they are operating pretty much independently of federal officials. They might collaborate from time to time, but they have their own agendas, they have their own undercover operations, they have their own surveillance operations, they have their own intelligence operations. And yeah, of course, they're called Red Squads because they mostly go after communists, and so they really experience a major expansion in the 30s and 40s. But the thing is, in the Red Scare of the late 40s and 50s, the Communist Party is basically brought to its knees and almost totally destroyed in the United States. And so what was interesting by the start of the 1960s is Red Squads maybe didn't have as much to do as they wished they did. There weren't many communists around. There were some, but nowhere near as many as there had been in the 30s and 40s. And part of what I suggest is in this book is that the civil rights movement, in a sense, gave these Red Squads a new reason to live. And not only did it re-energize some of those Red Squads who redevoted themselves to surveillance and to disruption, but it also, in some instances, gave rise to new Red Squads, cities where they hadn't had Red Squads, or maybe cities where, for example, the Red Squad had basically been almost disbanded since the late 40s or early 50s, just because they did not have as much work to do as they thought they had once had.
0: Well, just so we can keep that longer sweep of history in mind and think about the sort of continuities. Can you give us examples of how the Red Squads operated in their heyday as Red Squads?
1: Yes. So I would say, for example, if we're looking at the 1960s, the most important Red Squad was the one in New York City, the Bureau of Special Services. And I don't think that Red Squad, that unit, was ever disbanded, but it was renamed over the decades. And so it sometimes is hard to trace. But I think what they did was they did the kind of things that we associate with the FBI. In fact, we might think of the Red Squads as little FBIs. So they collected intelligence. They basically read lots of press, especially activist press and, you know, left-wing press. They did lots of, you know, clippings. They attended rallies. They attended speeches. They took notes of what was happening at those rallies and speeches. They took notes about attendees. They looked at license plates. Sometimes they went to smaller meetings. I think what really picked up in the mid-60s in response to the civil rights movement in New York and a number of other cities is that these units began to go even beyond that and began to do the work of disruption. So in New York, the Bureau of Special Services in 1964 started sending undercover officers into civil rights groups. For example, the Congress of Racial Equality, CORE, and, you know, had officers on the payroll masquerading as activists, as political organizers. And, you know, this might seem like a fine distinction to some people, but almost always the FBI, when it was infiltrating organizations, it hired an outside contractor to do that, so to speak, an informant. And it was the same dirty work, but Hoover and the FBI were very afraid about the possibility of an FBI agent being caught and identified inside the Communist Party or inside a civil rights group. They really preferred to outsource it. So in the case that someone was caught, they could disassociate and disavow them and say, oh, we have nothing to do with them. The NYPD, however, the LAPD, the Houston Police Department, I believe the Chicago Police Department, we could name others, where they sent active duty police officers into these political organizations with no compunction about whether they were on the public payroll or not. And so, you know, in places like New York and Chicago, I believe also a number of places, these undercover officers often tried to coax activists into doing very reckless schemes, things that would hurt their own activities, things that would land people in jail or in mental institutions or in prison, and things that would basically undermine the political program of an organization.
0: Well, how effective were the Red Squads in their infiltration efforts? You know, you just noted that they had paid employees, in effect, going in to organizations where presumably they looked quite different in all sorts of ways than the activists.
1: I think one way that police departments and Red Squads were different from the FBI was in the racial composition of their officers. I mean, police departments in big cities were still overwhelmingly white. However, in places like New York, LA, Detroit, Chicago, a number of these departments, you had officers who by that time were, you know, the officer ranks were 5% African-American or 10% African-American, some Latino officers as well. By contrast, the FBI in the late 1960s was not even 1% black. So in these big city police departments, they are hiring police officers who do look like many civil rights activists, who are willing to infiltrate organizations and to draw less attention, one, because of their race, two, perhaps because of their age and their background, and I think three, because what many of these Red Squads did, if they infiltrated groups, is they really prized a police officer who had not undergone cadet training or who had not worked for very long and on the force. Basically, police officers who not only were unknown in their communities, but also ones who maybe had not yet really kind of adopted the thinking and look and comportment of the police department. So that's how they did get into some of these organizations without being detected, and that's how they did manage to land some organizers not only in jail but in prison. And it's hard to measure how effective they were, but

0: I think in general, they tended to target more radical civil rights organizers. Part of what I'm trying to do in Policing the Movement is, again, bring the radical wing of the movement back into the story. And that's not only the Student Nonviolent Coordinating Committee, SNCC, but it's also the Congress of Racial Equality, CORE. And I really focus on those two organizations in particular, because they were much more assertive in challenging police violence and protesting it and in resisting all kinds of police violence. I don't just mean physical violence. I mean also challenging things like surveillance when they discovered it, or challenging felony indictments of organizers. They were the ones leading that battle. And especially it was CORE at first, in a way that we don't think of CORE as much today as we used to. But I think what's important in terms of your question is that I found case after case after case in researching this book where red squads targeted organizers who were protesting police violence and police brutality, and that there was this retaliatory dynamic there where, to give one example, Michael Schwerner, who, sadly is known as one of the three civil rights activists who were killed in Philadelphia, Mississippi, in 1964 in Freedom Summer. And one of the things that was very eye-opening to me was to learn that before he had gone to Mississippi, he had been a CORE organizer in New York City, and CORE was probably the leading organization against police violence. And their chapters in New York were probably the most active in that organization. And so he was protesting police brutality in the fall of 1963, long before he had been killed. Well, not long, but months before. And I found surveillance files from protests where he's protesting police violence, and where he and also Rita Schwerner were identified by the NYPD Red Squad. Fast forward 8 months when Michael Schwerner is killed in Mississippi by a number of people affiliated with the Klan. At least one of the people who conspired to kill him was a local police officer. Lawrence Rainey, I believe, was the name, and he ended up being convicted in federal court for civil rights violations. There's no connection, of course, between what the NYPD was doing when it was surveilling someone like Michael Schwerner and when the police officer in Mississippi helped to kill him. There's no direct link there. But for me, that was a very sad and telling trajectory, where it was this activist who had joined the effort against police violence, been the subject of police surveillance, and that was in his hometown of New York City. And then he goes to another part of the country where a police officer actively assists in his murder. And so I think any activist who was challenging police violence was often a likely target of police surveillance.
1: How did the organizing against police violence that you write about with SNCC and CORE compare to the work of organizations like the NAACP and Martin Luther King's Southern Christian Leadership Conference? Did they take up this issue of political repression in the same way?
0: No, they did not. And I think this was a major difference in the movement that I tried to delineate, in the sense that SNCC and CORE really took on this issue of political repression, especially SNCC by the late 60s. All four of the organizations you just mentioned, CORE, SNCC, the SCLC, and the NAACP, all of them, of course, were opposed to police violence. All of them were, very much opposed to police using physical violence against activists, against people in general, particularly communities of color. But for the NAACP, their main engagement with that issue was in, I guess, periodically bringing federal civil rights cases and some of the most egregious instances against police departments. They were doing that a bit in the 50s and 60s, but they were not interested in direct political action against police violence. They were not really interested in street protests. They were not

0: really interested in confronting state repression, for example, in the forms of surveillance, not as a main political program. SCLC, pretty similar story. I think what's a little complicated there is Dr. King and his allies clearly understood the value of physical violence in terms of attracting media attention. And it's not that they thought it was good when activists were attacked, but we have, documented cases. We have evidence that suggests, they're very keenly aware of the fact that if a police force like Birmingham, led by Bull Connor, attacks protesters, then that's going to grab national headlines. And that, in a way, is going to, provide some political momentum to the movement. Those attacks on black children in Birmingham, Alabama in 1963, the fire hoses and the attack dogs, that was the George Floyd moment of the civil rights movement. And it really drew massive national and international headlines. And so the SCLC was interested in that. And however, they were not really interested in making organizing against political repression a central part of their political activities. And so that makes the SCLC and NAACP pretty different from SNCC and CORE in that regard. They certainly acknowledged police violence as a major problem, but it was not, one of the top five major problems they set about combating through organizing.
1: Do those differences represent more than just sort of strategic considerations, like this idea of, spectacular moments where the media may appear and photograph people being bludgeoned, and then the idea that that might sway the opinion of people in the broader U.S. public versus a kind of political analysis around the role of the police and police repression? Does this sort of distinction or difference that you've just been laying out reflect real sort of ideological differences, different understandings about the role of police repression in the society at large?
0: Yes, I think it does. I think what I tried to highlight in Police Against the Movement was that the main voices and the main organizers in the civil rights movement who really thought that the movement should be organizing against police violence, most of them were not communists or socialists, but they were people who were open to talking with them. They were people who maybe had friends or linkages to communists and socialists, and I would say people who were not terrified of those linkages being public. SNCC, I would really say, kind of had a come-as-you-are policy. I mean, they were a non-sectarian leftist group, but they almost had a kind of don't-ask-don't-tell approach to Marxists and communists. I think CORE was an organization that was rooted in a very kind of particular Christian socialism of the 40s. That's kind of someone like Bayard Rustin's background. And so those, the Communist Party, long before almost any other formation, was talking about political repression and talking about things like state surveillance as major, major forms of oppression to fight, going back to the 30s, if not earlier, at least in the U.S. And so they were in many ways leading the charge against police violence in the 30s and 40s. I think on the other hand, what happened in the early 50s is there were instances where like NAACP activists tried to lead street campaigns against police violence. I write about Ella Baker in the book trying to do that in New York City. And basically she just faces a tsunami of accusations from the NYPD of being a communist. And basically in those early Red Scare years, fighting police violence was made radioactive in the sense that police and other officials condemned people who protested police brutality basically as communist dupes or maybe even secret subversives. And basically they said, well, you're questioning one of the core functions of American democracy and government, therefore you are trying to destroy our government. And the NAACP was famously the most anti-communist of the civil rights organizations. They were very famously anti-communist. They purged communists, suspected communists, and they, you know, actively curried favor in some instances with the FBI over that. I think I was hearing this recently about how NAACP leadership solicited, you know, commendation letters from J. Edgar Hoover, basically, for their anti-communist efforts. SCLC was similarly anti-communist. They were friends with some communists, but the FBI, as it put more and more pressure on the SCLC over time, basically made it very dangerous for people like King to associate with communists like Jack O'Dell or people like Stanley Levinson, former communists. So in short, it kind of broke down on those lines. Organizations that were comfortable at least being in conversation with Marxists were often the ones fighting police violence, and the organizations that were much more nervous about that or even explicitly anti-communist were much less interested in street organizing, direct action against political violence and against police repression.
1: How did groups like CORE that were taking on this issue of police repression organize around more than just physical violence? How did they organize against political policing, this broader repression, infiltration, and so on?
0: Right. So I think we can agree that all policing to some degree is political, but I use this term political policing in the book, and I didn't invent that term, but it is basically describing police work that explicitly targets political organizers. And one of the things that CORE did that was basically kind of established it as the vanguard in the civil rights movement against police violence was that in the wake of those awful Birmingham police attacks on protesters in the spring of 1963, CORE was the first civil rights organization that said nationally to all its chapters, let's focus on fighting police violence. If you hear about instances of police brutality, CORE organizers should learn what happened, and they should have protests, and they should go to police stations, and they should hold sit-ins, and they should demand meetings with police commissioners. But CORE pushed it a step further. They had an individual named Alan Gartner in their leadership who wrote a study of police violence in, I think, late 63. And basically he argued, and he was kind of trying to write this document for the organization, he argued that we should talk less about police violence and more about police malpractice. And he said what we need to do is not just focus on physical attacks on protesters and physical attacks on people of color, but we have to also look at false arrests. We have to look at forced confessions. We have to look at false imprisonments. We have to look at trumped up felony indictments that end up resulting in no convictions because they never had the evidence in the first place, but in the process kind of really hurt people's lives. And so that concept of police malpractice was a really interesting one to me because it was a thinker in a civil rights movement group saying, hey, this is much bigger than physical violence. And I think that's another kind of difference, going back to your previous question. The SCLC and NAACP, their conception of police violence was overwhelmingly a physical one, whereas CORE and SNCC were thinking much more broadly about different types of political violence, state repression, and kind of basically witnessing a repeat of the Red Scare as it was playing out against civil rights activists and, you know, basically trying to fight that.
1: I'm speaking with the author of Police Against the Movement, The Sabotage of the Civil Rights Struggle and the Activists Who Fought Back. Historian Joshua Clark Davis is my guest. I'm Sasha Lilly. This is Against the Grain. So can you tell us about the forms of activism that groups like CORE and SNCC used in their organizing, you know, bearing in mind what you've said, that they had a different framework for understanding the police. So with that broader framework of repression, not just moments of physical violence, how did they organize? What sorts of campaigns or tactics or strategies did they use?
0: Well, in terms of physical violence, I mean, I think one thing that distinguished them from SCLC and from the NAACP was that CORE in particular said, we've got to take the sit-in and we have to apply that to police violence. We have to literally have sit-ins inside police stations, or we have to have pickets outside the stations, or we have to hold a protest in front of a commissioner's home, or we have to hold protests in front of City Hall or have sit-ins inside City Hall for against police violence, against physical violence. And so that was one part of their program. But I think going beyond physical violence, what really becomes, I think, important in the mid and late 60s is the defense campaigns, basically. And I think we sometimes misconceived of political defense campaigns as just defensive work, just merely reactive. What happens to SNCC, for example, is there are dozens of SNCC organizers across the country who are hit with felony indictments from roughly 63 to 68. And it's for, you know, a variety of charges. It's usually something like state insurrection charges. Some of these insurrection laws literally date back to the years of slavery. And this happens in a number of places. It happens in Danville, Virginia. It happens in Nashville, Tennessee. It happens in Houston, where basically SNCC organizers are accused of trying to foment riots or create civil disturbances. They're not just being put in jail for a night or two. They are being charged with felonies that carry prison time. And in many of these cases, SNCC organizes defense campaigns to defend those individuals. And I think one thing that's important is they aren't just campaigns to provide legal defense, but they are campaigns for political education. And they are campaigns that often try to bring attention to and to fight these larger police attacks on the movement. Right? Not just to say, hey, it's just these four SNCC organizers in Houston who have been falsely charged with killing a police officer, but instead taking a local campaign, maybe connecting with some other organizations, and then trying to turn it into a national campaign to raise political awareness. And I think that defense work, that political defense work, really is an under-acknowledged form of late 1960s civil rights activism. It looks very different than the organizing that SNCC is famous for registering voters, for going into rural counties in Alabama and Mississippi, to desegregating interstate buses with the Freedom Rides, as CORE also did. And I think we've kind of left that kind of defense work out of our conception of what civil rights activism could look like. And it's often dismissed as, oh, that's not really organizing. And that was something I argued against in this book and said, no, this is still political work against police violence. That's important.
1: Well, the prevailing view of the civil rights movement is often mainly focused on struggles in the South. You know, that the civil rights movement was mainly a movement in the South. How did groups like CORE and SNCC organize against police repression in places like the West Coast and elsewhere?
0: Yeah, and that's a great question. I mean, this is at the heart of my book. Another one of the major innovations by historians of the civil rights movement in the last 20 years or so has been to basically shatter the myth that the civil rights movement was strictly Southern. Discrimination, racism, white supremacy were national problems, American problems, and the movement to fight them was a national movement. That's not how we typically tell the story of that history, but the Northern civil rights movement has become a bigger and bigger part of kind of the scholarly understanding. And so there is a continued effort to bring that attention to the Northern movement and the Western movement to the public. And that was something I didn't talk a lot about in my book as much as I just did it, in the sense that I write about Birmingham, Alabama. I write about Danville, Virginia. I write about Nashville, Tennessee. Yes, but I write extensively about New York City. about LA. I write about Seattle. I write about Philadelphia. One thing that was really fascinating to me that you referred to in the question was, I think we all know that the Black Panther Party impressively, brilliantly came up with a plan to challenge police brutality in places like Oakland by deploying police patrols, basically sending guys out, usually who were armed in self-defense, to watch what police were doing on the streets of Oakland and San Francisco and other cities. And that was one of the ways that the Panthers became famous. What I learned in my research, and this has been documented in a few places, but it never really, in kind of scattered ways, but basically, organizers from CORE in Seattle, for example, were doing police patrols, patrolling the streets for police brutality at least a year before the Black Panther Party was founded. There was a similar organization in LA called the Community Alert Patrol that was doing something, even with patrol cars. There were some efforts, I think, in Oakland as well. And all three of these efforts precede the Panthers. This is in no way to kind of minimize like the importance of the Panthers' work. I think rather what I really wanted to show is that if we look very carefully, we sometimes think, some would say, oh, the Black Panther Party, like they just totally rejected the civil rights movement's approach to political organizing. You know, they rejected the nonviolent suffering and kumbaya and basically took a totally different approach. And what I have identified in this book in a number of ways is that there's actually some really important ways that the organizing that SNCC and CORE did against police violence that really influenced the Panthers. Not just preceded it, but we can find linkages where, oh, the Panthers knew about the Community Alert Patrol because they read the movement newspaper published by the Friends of SNCC in San Francisco. Or the Panthers knew about the Deacons for Defense in Louisiana because they met them. And the Deacons for Defense were a group affiliated with CORE doing, you know, armed police patrols in Louisiana at least a year or two before the Panthers emerged. So that was very important to me. And yeah, there was a lot of activity on the West Coast. Really, it was Seattle, Bay Area, and LA where these police patrols go back to at least mid-65, and the Panthers aren't founded until October of 66.
1: Well, beyond the Black Panthers, what do you think is the legacy of these efforts of civil rights organizations like SNCC and CORE in responding to police repression, shaping a politics and an activism around challenging the police? I mean, at the beginning of the program, you spoke about how much of this history seems to be lost to us now, or at least the continuities are much less obvious. But taking the view that you have, can you see the influence of that kind of organizing on subsequent movements?
0: Yes, and I think this is really part of the genesis of this book. I started writing it in 2017, and at the time, the Black Lives Matter movement was really on the rise, was getting a lot of media attention, and lots of media were describing BLM as picking up where the civil rights movement ended, or finally getting around to the work that the civil rights movement wasn't able to address, or handling the unfinished work of the movement. That's not how BLM organizers were talking, but that was a very common narrative in the media. And I started just to wonder, well, okay, what did the civil rights movement actually do about police violence? Because I didn't know much. I didn't see much in the literature. Plenty about the police violence the civil rights movement endured, but not about what it did about it. And so that to me is really, that was the kind of founding question of the book. And it took me on this, you know, research trip basically that revealed just a tremendous amount of under-acknowledged, forgotten, unacknowledged organizing by the civil rights movement against police violence. And I think, you know, some of the good reporting on BLM would sometimes kind of trace it back to the Panthers, and that is 100% true. But I think that reporting often stopped there and didn't dig further back. And I think that's where if you start connecting more of the dots, even going further back than the Panthers, you see, okay, police patrols and organizing campaigns against political repression and political defense campaigns that came out of the civil rights movement that shaped the Panthers. And if you dig back even further, you see socialist and especially communist campaigns against political violence that were often conjoined with civil rights campaigns in the 40s and the 30s. And so there's this much longer historical arc of political organizing against police violence than we have often acknowledged. And there are continuities there. They're not just these breaks. And so I really try to, you know, trace out that long arc from the 30s all the way till today. And yes, how it waxed and waned, and how sometimes for many decades there really wasn't a discernible national movement against police violence. There certainly was during BLM. There certainly was during the civil rights movement and the Black Power movement. But it you know, in some ways became many more scattered local movements at different points in the 70s and 80s. But the organizing didn't go away. And I think that was, for me, what was important. The legacy of the civil rights movement's attack on police violence that we just have not really acknowledged in any meaningful way. And to show that they were planting the seeds, in many ways, of BLM without necessarily being credited for it. And not just in a general sense, in a movement for racial equality, but in a very specific sense, in a movement that, in some parts of that movement, centered the fight against police violence as part of the work of creating and fostering racial equality and fighting racial injustice.
1: Joshua Clark Davis, why do you think that is? Why has there been that perception of rupture between the movements of the 60s and now? Why is that history kind of missing?
0: I think a big part of the problem is that the dominant narrative and public memory of the civil rights movement is still fairly sanitized. It's still one that really emphasizes Dr. King, and one that really emphasizes the early 60s, the March on Washington. Yes, the work of SNCC is still like fairly well known, but it's like, in many cases, the work of SNCC is kind of reduced to someone like John Lewis. And that's not a critique of King or Lewis, but it's to say that the way most people in our society remember the civil rights movement is a very narrow view. It's a very narrow view of a few major personalities. And even when we broaden that view, it still is one that in many ways downplays the radical nature of the civil rights movement, I think. And, you know, things have gotten better in how people talk about and remember these things, I think, in recent decades. But I think still, you know, even the way we remember the civil rights movement and its radical years, I think especially kind of the mid and late 60s, those years are much less remembered than the early 60s. And so in a sense, when we're talking about, you know, after the Voting Rights Act is passed, after the Civil Rights Act is passed, pretty quickly the narrative jumps to the Panthers, who were doing, you know, really impressive work. But what that narrative sometimes does is it kind of acts like CORE and SNCC just disappeared. And those are some of those organizations' most radical years, kind of 65, 66, 67.
1: Well, in Police Against the Movement, you write about two histories that haven't been transmitted to the present adequately. So one side is just what you said, that this more radical part of the civil rights movement being underemphasized, underunderstood, and crucial dimensions like the struggle around police repression and police violence, therefore not being remembered in these histories. But you also say that another part of the record of that time that's missing has to do with what evidence remains of the Red Squads and the political repression, these local police units, that if we just focus on COINTELPRO, we're actually missing a lot of the story. So why is that part of this history also not really known?
0: Well, kind of along the lines of us over-relying on Dr. King to tell the story of the civil rights movement, even though there have been some pretty big improvements in that area in the last few decades, the dominant way of telling the story of state repression and the civil rights movement is still clinging to this narrative of Hoover versus King. And, you know, the FBI and Hoover did terrible political damage to King. And it's a fascinating story. It's a very ugly story. There's really big personalities in it. But if we're trying to move away from the so-called great man history, we should do the same thing when we're telling the history of political repression of the movement and not just the movement itself. But, you know, one of the things that happened in the 1970s is that political organizers started identifying what the Red Squads were doing in a concrete way. A lot of these Red Squads started, you know, filing felony indictments against political organizers, including the Panthers. In the late 60s and 70s, you know, like the Panther 21 trial in New York. And in the process of bringing these charges, the police began to share some of these surveillance documents publicly. And activists really seized upon them as evidence of unconstitutional actions by these Red Squads. And in, this happened in cities all over the country where activists in the early 70s, and they were a coalition of like civil rights activists, Black Power activists, Panthers, anti-war activists, some pretty big coalitions, began to confront police departments in places like New York, Houston, Memphis, Detroit, Chicago. And in many cases, they started filing federal suits against these departments for violations of First Amendment rights, Fourth Amendment rights, so on and so forth. And what happened in many different cities is that police officials destroyed thousands, hundreds of thousands, in some cases even millions of records from these Red Squads. Much of the evidence has been destroyed. Fortunately, in a few cities, the files have been preserved, at least partially. New York's one of them. Houston's one of them. Chicago, although they are very difficult to write about and cite because of the restrictions of the court settlement. And, you know, I think what we have today, in addition to those missing documents, is we have police departments all over the country who fall over themselves on Martin Luther King's birthday to wish him a happy birthday. Or when it's Juneteenth, you know, they are posting things on social media to say that they are celebrating the holiday. And that's the story that police want to tell, of course. And the story of COINTELPRO, FBI, Hoover is very famous, but the story of police repression of the movements on a local level remains very little known, and police want it to stay that way.
1: We're living through a period of intensified political repression, and I wanted to ask you if you think there are any lessons for opposing political repression that we could glean from the struggles of the civil rights movement?
0: Yes, there are a few. I mean, organizers right now are beyond busy trying to mount campaigns and efforts against ICE, for example, or to, you know, defend people who are in danger of being ripped from their homes and put in detention centers. These efforts, of course, are also combined with efforts to protect people who, for example, are involved in movements for Palestinian solidarity, for example, right? There's kind of been this overlap we've seen where some of those organizers have been targeted. So, you know, what can organizers do in addition to that when they're already so busy and so stretched thin? I think one thing that I saw in my research was just like the importance of political organizers doing their own research and, you know, having a person or two who has the time and the bandwidth to try to really learn the ins and outs of public records laws and to learn what journalists do to wrest records that are secret out of the hands of police departments where it's possible. I think that this kind of task of documentation is so important if movements are able to protect themselves at all against surveillance and state repression and infiltration. They have to be able to document it. What we're seeing now, what people are doing, all these folks who are documenting what ICE is doing, the people who are going out in their neighborhoods, they are trailing ICE, they are sharing pictures online, they are trying to identify people, they are trying to document and potentially even disrupt these illegal arrests and seizures of people. That in many ways draws on the work of police patrols, not only from the Panthers, but from the civil rights movement.
1: Josh Davis, thank you so much.
0: Thank you for having me.
1: I've been speaking with Joshua Clark Davis. He is Associate Professor of History at the University of Baltimore, author of Police Against the Movement, The Sabotage of the Civil Rights Struggle, and The Activists Who Fought Back. You've been listening to Against the Grain. I'm Sasha Lilly. Thanks so much for listening, and please tune in again next time.

0: Welcome to 2026 Talks, where we're following our democracy in historic times.
1: You got to get the Save America Act passed. If you terminate the filibuster, everything happens. If you don't terminate the filibuster, only bad things will happen.
0: President Donald Trump called on the Senate to stay in session through its August break and get rid of the filibuster to pass the Save America Act. He says Republicans will lose power without the bill sharply restricting mail-in ballots and requiring strict proof of citizenship to register or vote. Contrary to extensive evidence, the president continues to promote conspiracy theories about widespread fraud and non-citizen voting. Senate Majority Leader John Thune and Republican moderates say the votes are just not there for the legislation or for ending the filibuster. Thune says without a viable plan to change that, there is no point in skipping the five-week break, and senators need to go back to their states to campaign. The Justice Department is asking the Supreme Court to lift a judge's block on a Trump executive order restricting mail-in voting, arguing it's too early while the Postal Service has yet to implement the order. Judges have repeatedly overruled administration demands that the USPS not send mail-in ballots in states refusing to turn over unredacted voter rolls. Watchdogs warn that the White House may try to use emergency powers to intervene in November's midterms, especially if it looks like Republicans are losing. Rob Weiner, with the Lawyers Committee for Civil Rights Under Law, says it's time for ordinary citizens to help defend democracy.
2: You can be a poll watcher. You can be an observer. You can voice your view that no one will be allowed to intimidate people so that they don't vote.
0: Former FBI Director James Comey has asked the federal judge to toss a case alleging he threatened the president by posting a photo on social media showing seashells arranged to read 8647. Comey argues the phrase, common in liberal circles, means getting rid of Trump and does not constitute a, quote, true threat. For decades, Americans have been in what's called the Big Sort, where people end up living near or congregating with people of similar politics. Now researchers say that's also happening in the workplace, although less intensely. A huge nationwide study of 30 million people in hundreds of occupations across thousands of industries finds workplace sorting is common. But Reuben Hurst, with the University of Maryland, says it's less dramatic than where people live, maybe because work remains one of the few places where people are forced to try to solve problems together.
3: This would suggest that the workplace might actually be a really important and one of the last places in American society where people consistently interact with those that are not like them politically.
0: A new poll from Politico finds Republicans may struggle to campaign on their signature tax bill because people don't know what it did. Nearly half of Americans say they can't explain the One Big Beautiful Bill, and those who can more frequently argue it helped wealthier Americans.
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5: It's time for The Rick Smith Show. 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
6: And welcome, brothers, sisters, working class heroes. This is the Rick Smith Show. Thanks so much for being here today on the big program. Lots to get to, lots to talk about. Had someone throw at me, you know, Rick, how do we recreate the prosperity of the golden age of our economy? How do we get back to those fabulous 50s? How do we make America great again? Seriously, this is, you go, really? Have you not been paying attention? The reality is the upward mobility that we saw in the fabulous 50s wasn't magic. And I've been saying this for years. It was policy, smart policy. It was the result of very deliberate pro-worker structures, extremely strong unions, cheap and abundant housing because we had policy that invested in it. And oh, by the way, education was attainable. Yeah, we made public investments. And oh, by the way, we constrained corporate and financial power. You want the prosperity of the past? You want that working class prosperity? That's what you have to do. And we need modern versions of those same pillars. We need a true living wage and tied to productivity. Productivity is higher than it's ever been. And yet the share of it going to working people keeps getting less and less and less. In the 50s, wages rose steadily as productivity went up. So the more productive our economy got, the bigger the working class got. Isn't hard to figure out. Not hard to figure out. And we did that because we had very strong unions. So we need to rebuild union power. And as the, The folks over at the Economic Policy Institute pointed out, if we were to triple union density, get back to a third of the workforce, it could mean almost $8,000 more in every worker's pocket. Yeah. So when you look at that, you go, hey, maybe we could do some of that. Maybe we could help workers join and form unions to negotiate with the bosses to get some of that wealth. So maybe they're not buying stock back and divvying out the winnings to the investor class. Just maybe. But also they treated housing not as shelter. They treated it as shelter, not as a speculative asset. In the 50s, and my grandparents went through this, you know, it was like, you know, double your yearly household income. This was the cost of a house. Versus today where it's like 6 to 10 times more. Or worse, depending on where you are. So we need affordability policies. Absolutely. And those affordability policies are twofold. One, higher wages. Yes. And two, massive investments like we made after World War II when my grandparents' generation came home from war. They built communities on cost plus 2 or 3% for these building contractors to build all kinds of housing. We need to do that again. But also, we need the education system that they had then. And we need to get to free tuition or at least near free public higher education and training. Workers need to be able to get skills and not have to spend a lifetime in debt because you just needed to have some skin in the game. We need to undo all of the conservative neocon Reaganomics that has destroyed this economy. And then we need to start talking about how do we get healthcare away from employment? How do we push towards universal, single payer? How do we move towards some kind of a system, Medicare for all? Call it what you want, but to ensure that when people need healthcare, they have it. They don't go bankrupt. We can do smart things. We can make smart policies. We can have the ability to have a single income breadwinner in the household and a parent stay home. Because, you know, child care is kind of expensive. But if parents want to work, we should be moving towards policy to get child care for people. Understand, our tax structures are terrible. It favors, you know, we need tax structures that actually reward work. Instead of, I don't know, rewarding gambling on Wall Street, we need industrial policies that are going to anchor jobs here to the U.S. Post-World War II, we controlled a huge share of global manufacturing. And, you know, thanks to our free trade idiocy policies, what did that get us? Well, we gave our jobs away. There's a lot we need to be doing. We need to be restraining capital. Yeah, absolutely. We need to make sure that wage theft is punished. Biggest crime. And understand, there are things that we have to be doing policy-wise that we're just not. Raising the minimum wage. Smart thing. But are we going to do that? I hope so. But if you're watching what I'm watching, anything that I just said, any of those things, go down the laundry list of things that I just laid out. All of those things are viewed as socialist or communist now. And yet, it's what built my grandparents' possibility to go from homelessness to dying in their home with dignity, to leading a productive, prosperous life that raised children, that gave them respect in old age and opportunity. But what we're hearing, you talk about unions, you talk about the raising of the minimum wage, talk about universal public education or anything like that. It's now communist and has to be discarded as such because they don't want you to know the history that we once did this stuff. We for ourselves through our government used to do all of this because the rich people don't want to share. And guess who controls the messaging machine that gives us these narratives? Oh, yeah, the rich people. My grandfather always said, if a rich guy's going to take a buck out of his pocket to tell you you don't need something, you better spend two to get it. We better start spending two to get it. Quick break, right back. I'm Rick Smith, and this is Labor History in Two. On this day in labor history, the year was 1913. Silk workers in Paterson, New Jersey ended their unsuccessful six-month strike. By 1900, Paterson had won the nickname Silk City. Skilled weavers, ribbon weavers in particular, were proud of their craft. They were tenacious in fighting for the respect and decent wages they thought they deserved. Earlier that spring, these skilled ribbon weavers united all of the silk workers and went on strike. The strikers' main demand was a call for the 8-hour workday. The strikers were aided by members of the industrial workers of the world, most notably Big Bill Haywood and Elizabeth Gurley Flynn. The strike also drew attention from intellectuals in Greenwich Village in New York. In fact, some time after the strike started, many of the Greenwich villagers came to Paterson to observe the strike firsthand. They were impressed by the solidarity among the many nationalities of the silk workers and the courage of the strikers. The strike spread to other towns in New Jersey, as well as Pennsylvania, New York, and Connecticut. Meanwhile, by May, the Greenwich villagers were working on what they called the Paterson Pageant. They hoped to bring public attention to the workers' struggles by staging a dramatic performance of the strike. On June 7th, Madison Square Garden was overflowing with 15,000 audience members and more filling the standing room only. Yet, while the Paterson pageant did bring money into the strike fund, this was not enough to help all of the workers on strike. Finally, the strikers returned to work. They were able to get a 9-hour workday at most job sites, but the elusive quest for the 8-hour day remained incomplete. Labor History in 2 brought to you by the Illinois Labor History Society and The Rick Smith Show. For more information, go to laborhistoryin2.com, like us on Facebook, and follow us on the Twitters at laborhistoryin2.
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6: So as Democrats are out pushing to raise the minimum wage, the right-wing think tank world is pushing out their experts, their, you know, experts, pushing them out into corporate media, spreading horror stories of why it would be horrible, horrible, if employers had to pay a reasonable living wage to people. And most recently, I came across a piece over at the Washington Post, you know, the people's newspaper. This piece, this opinion piece, again, right-wing think tank, argues that phasing out the tipped minimum wage has hurt restaurants, it's hurt employers, it's hurt employees, it's done more harm than good, and now, thank goodness, the city has paused this, and it's going to help everyone recover. And I look at this, and this framing is interesting to me. Because they're trying to push it as a cautionary tale. If you do this, all your restaurants are going to close, you're going to lose jobs, and you're going to have to cook at home. That's kind of what they're saying. I'm here to share some thoughts on, well, what's reality in this world? Can we do away with a tipped minimum wage? Can we earn a living decent wage and still have, well, employers? That's why I've asked Saru Yaraman to come share some thoughts with us. Saru is the president of One Fair Wage. You can check out their website, onefairwage.org. Saru, thanks for taking time for us.
7: Thank you for having me.
6: So walk me through this D.C. scenario. I know that D.C. was phasing out the tipped minimum wage. I wanted to make sure that if you showed up to work, you got paid a decent wage. Now what the right-wing think tank world is saying, it was a horrible experiment, and it's the cautionary tale for everyone else. What happened?
7: Well, first, I want to make sure everybody knew that D.C. voters voted for this three times, right? They voted for it in 2018. They voted again in 2022. They signed petitions in 2020. I mean, they vote. D.C. voters over and over and over again have said, we believe workers in the district should be paid at least the minimum wage with tips on top, tipped workers. And then we won this in 2022, and the DC budget office itself put out their own data. The district's own budget office put out data showing that in fact the restaurant industry grew every year since the initiative passed. And two more things to that. We hit the highest number of restaurant industry jobs in DC in recorded history in Washington, D.C. after this passed. Also from the D.C. budget office, not from us, from the D.C. budget office, a third entity also put out data showing that DC became the highest tipping place in the United States of America. So tips are higher, establishments are growing, and jobs are increasing. And the DC City Council, based on a few restaurants saying, we can't do this, we don't want to pay more, and using regular restaurant closures as evidence, you know, every year some restaurants close, using regular restaurant closures as evidence, convinced business-friendly corporate Democrats on the DC City Council to pause this increase that voters had voted on multiple times. And the truth is, if you look at the data, restaurants have continued to grow in DC both as the wage was going up and even after it paused. And because the DC Council did all of this, the person who led the fight, let's be clear, Rick, lost his seat and his race for mayor. And the person who won for mayor in Washington, D.C. is Janice Lewis-George, who was the champion of this issue for the last many, many years, and who always said this is good for the district and should not be paused. So not only was all of this a lie, and I honestly feel very proud to be attacked and criticized by the right-wing billionaire-led Washington Post. Let's be clear who owns and controls the Washington Post.
6: Jeff Bezos. Yep.
7: That's right. And so I'm very proud that they're coming after us because it means we got their attention. But the reality on the ground is even the district's own budget office has said there's been growth. The industry's doing great. And guess what? The person who fought for workers all along is now the mayor, is going to be mayor.
6: Yeah, but here's the thing. I read these articles in the Washington Post because, you know, we're the people's newspaper owned by a billionaire. And I had a conversation around this with someone who, you know, works in a shipping dock, makes $32 an hour. It's a good union job with good wages, good benefits, all of that, complaining that the person at the gas station down the street's making $18 an hour, which is pushing the price of everything up. So I look at this and, you know, I had to remind him, I know a guy who's working on a shipping dock making $32 an hour.
7: Yeah.
6: But you know, it's this kind of Hunger Games scenario where, I'm sorry, I would like you to do better, but if you do better, then I'm going to do worse, that we're continually fed. And this editorial piece by the Post really plays into that in pitting workers against one another. And I think that's something that has to be discussed a little bit.
7: Totally. And Rick, I encourage you and everybody out there to look up this new booklet that's just come out called Markets for Humans. By an academic from Oxford and a business owner, Nick Hanauer. What it puts out, it's called Markets for Humans. Please look it up. And what it puts out is that the entire field of economics and these premises we all have bought, that somehow raising wages for one person hurts other people, that it kills jobs or it increases inflation, none of these things have borne out to be true in the data, and we keep proving it over and over and over again. Each time the minimum wage goes up, jobs grow, number of establishments grows, and they keep feeding us these lies that we keep buying. In fact, the Markets for Humans book indicates that the greatest period of economic growth in U.S. history was when we had the biggest middle class. So making people middle class, join the middle class, able to consume, is really good for economic growth. It is good for jobs. It is good for businesses because people consume.
6: Yeah, no,
7: and
6: back
7: it
6: when
7: doesn't
6: we
7: raise prices.
6: Back when we had an incredibly high top marginal tax rates, back when we had 35% union density, back when we had strong government policies, a strong minimum wage. Yeah, we had a strong, growing, burgeoning middle class of
7: That's
6: consumers
7: right.
6: who went in and bought stuff. And
7: That's
6: I just
7: right.
6: said this the other day, you know, we've given rich people all of the money, like a rich person's welfare. Whereas
7: That's
6: in the
7: right.
6: past, rich people had to actually work for it by providing things that we bought. The money
7: That's
6: gets
7: right.
6: to them eventually.
7: That's right.
6: They just
7: That's
6: had to
7: right.
6: work for it.
7: That's right. That's right.

0: of the 70s. They bought their house in the 60s when it was kind of hard to pay the mortgage. But by the end of the 70s, their mortgage was a day's pay. And why is that? It's because the unions had in their contracts cost of living adjustments, whereas inflation went up, their wages kept up, so their standard of living wasn't eroded away. And in fact, at the end of the 70s, their life had never been better because of their union contracts.
1: Yeah, and that's the way it should be for everybody. So we have launched a new national campaign called Living Wage for All. Every worker, that gas station attendant and that shipyard worker and the worker at Costco and the restaurant worker, the tipped worker, everybody deserves to be paid by their boss a wage that helps them meet the cost of living without working more than one job. One job should be enough. And it was in the day that you're talking about, in the period you're talking about, one job was enough. And it can be enough if we pay people closer to the cost of living. So we now have a federal bill, the Living Wage for All Act, that 30 House members have signed on to and Senator Murphy has introduced in the Senate, that would raise the minimum wage to $25 an hour for big businesses by 2030 and for smaller businesses over a longer time period. And it is about getting people closer to the cost of living. In my opinion, this is the number one thing that politicians can and should do to address the cost of living crisis.
0: Now, if you were to raise it up to, let's say, $25 an hour, I know other places have gone up to 30 that they're seeking potentially. How many people would benefit from that? Because, look, most of the people I know, they're not making more than $30 an hour. And if it is, it's only a couple bucks more. They're not making $100 or $200. And that's not what we're asking for. Because the ridiculous argument I get, well, if you're going to raise the minimum wage, why not just make it $100 an hour? Yeah. We're not talking about being that ridiculous. We're talking about being able to live and exist.
1: That's right. And actually, that was, believe it or not, Franklin Delano Roosevelt, President Roosevelt's original idea when he passed the first federal minimum wage in the country. If you go back and look at it, he said, we need a wage in this country that is the minimum any worker of any industry needs to meet the cost of living. That is the idea of a minimum wage and has been for 100 years. But now the cost of living is at minimum 25 and the federal minimum wage is $7.25. And again, that differential has been stolen from us by the people at the top.
0: Yeah.
1: And so it is time that we demand universally for all workers, regardless of industry, that our wages meet the cost of living. Hence 25 as a floor, but allowing higher cost regions like New York and California to go up to 30 is essential.
0: Yeah, no, but here's the thing. And this is where I get from the right. And I know the right wing think tank people say, you know, the minimum wage was never something you were supposed to live on, Saru. It's a teenager's wage. The McDonald's is all teenagers, you know, while the teenagers are in school. It's all
1: That's
0: teenagers.
1: Right. They're not. They're working adults. And sadly, you know, at this point, 50% of working Americans, mostly adults in America, do not earn enough to meet the cost of living, which is a minimum of $25. So if we raise the minimum wage to 25, to answer your earlier question, you're talking about 50% of America, of working America, would get a raise. At least 67 million workers would get a raise. Because the cost of living has just exploded so greatly. We need that minimum wage, you know, we need that minimum wage to be closer to what people need to live.
0: So what do you say to the argument then? Because I know this is going to come. If you raise wages like that, inflation's going to skyrocket and you're not going to help those people anyway, because employers are just going to pass it on in higher costs because, hey, their profits are sacrosanct.
1: So we just did a thorough economic impact analysis of a $30 measure we're moving here in the Bay Area in California. Even for $30, economists said over the length of the increase, which is a full decade for small businesses, you're talking about less than 1% price increases, less than 1%. And that's for 30. You'd be talking about half of 1% if you're talking about 25. Over the period of the increase, and that is if employers pass on 100% of their costs to consumers, which they generally don't. And this is why, Rick, because when people are paid more, guess what? They stay longer. And so employers save money and they don't need to pass on 100% of the increase to consumers. But I do want to share with you, I am not finding that most voters in America are turned off by this argument of inflation. In fact, we're finding in a lot of places when we're polling, if we say to people, do you support a living wage for all? Overwhelmingly, 2/3 of Americans say yes, even in red states. And then if you say, but what about inflation? It's going to raise prices. We find most voters are saying back to us, what are you talking about? Prices have already

0: gone way up. The only thing that has not gone up is my paycheck.
1: No, absolutely. Now, you brought up Costco a minute ago, and I'm a big Costco fan now. I'm a convert. They built one in our area, and happy there, because I'll be honest, I go there and I empty out my wallet every week or so, and I have never had a negative interaction with anybody that works there, from the person that hands me the hot dog to the person who's, you know, pointing me in a direction. Everyone there seems happy. Everyone seems helpful. I can't say that about a lot of other places that I've had to go shop. That to me is kind of like a shopper's miracle, if you will, of happy people wanting to be at their jobs.
0: That's right. Yes. In fact, there was a really great an article in another billionaire paper, the Wall Street Journal, but even they felt compelled to write it about a cashier at Costco who has worked there for 20 years and is now earning $33 an hour and has $1 million pension, because Costco also offers their workers retirement security, and is so happy and so skilled at his job and has stayed at Costco this entire time with one job, not three, but one job, because he's paid enough to serve you, Rick, in a really happy, friendly way. And so Costco has proved what we've been saying all along, that in fact, increasing wages does not decrease jobs or growth or business expansion. It's just the opposite. Yep. Increasing wages increases your potential to get consumers who like shopping there to spend, because your people are happy and do a good job.
1: No, look, when I was chasing nickels as a young man, working just above minimum wage, the argument was minimum wage, minimum effort. And that comes out. And I don't know, as an employer, why you would want that to infect your workplace. But I guess it is about greed control. I don't know. So walk me through, how we get to a point to where we respect work again in this country. Cause sadly, for too long, again, that Hunger Games mentality, I got mine, screw the guy behind me. How do we get to this point? Cause look, I'm a union guy. You're a minimum wage person. Your club in the bag is raise the minimum wage. Mine's get everybody into unions to negotiate. I think the two of them should be.
0: They have to be
1: in both in the same bag.
0: That's right. They have to be in the same bag. And I think both of us are facing a moment right now where so much of America is not just demanding this, they are kicking out incumbent politicians who don't deliver on this and bringing in people like Janice Luce George in DC who support living wages and support unions also. So I'm excited. We have a dozen states and cities where 25, 27, or 30 is moving on the ballot. I think it's really important through these local and state campaigns to show that democracy can deliver on cost of living. I think it's really important to create hope right now, and especially because, Rick, this is not just an affordability crisis. This is about a crisis of democracy. Yeah. And if we want working people to care about saving democracy, we have to prove that democracy is worth saving. And we do it by delivering increased paychecks, by organizing people to deliver increased paychecks.
1: Last line of questioning I've got for you on this, because, increasing the minimum wage, me wanting stronger unions and a stronger minimum wage, obviously, now being framed as communist or socialist or some of this, because, hey, there were some candidates in some places that ran on a DSA platform that included strong labor rights, strong minimum wage, strong workplace protections, redistribution of wealth the way my grandparents, the people who fought World War II fought for. Politically, do you see this as a killer, or do you see this as something that maybe voters are going to be smart enough to work around?
0: I don't think voters care, Rick. Voters right now are worried about the fact that they work three jobs and still can't make ends meet. That is their top concern. I don't think voters care about all of these names, frankly, whether it's fascism or socialism or communism. I don't think people care. I think people are focused on, will you deliver for me? And the people who've been in office all along have not delivered, honestly, in either party, because they are too tied up with their billionaire donors and their corporate donors and the National Restaurant Association to deliver. And so people are done with that. They're looking to get people in, get people out who haven't delivered, get people in who do deliver. And it is incumbent on all of us to organize, to win things so that, again, we don't, this incredible, I won't say disgust with the political system should not should not result in us losing democracy. The way we save it is by proving that it can deliver.
1: There you go. Saru, I appreciate you taking time for us. Give me a marching order. What should we be doing to make sure this gets going?
0: Please, everybody, go to livingwageforall.org, sign up to get involved, and to tell your congressmember or senator to sign on to the Federal Living Wage for All Act.
1: There you go. Saru Yaraman, I appreciate the time, as always. Thanks so much.
0: Thank you. Thank you.
1: Want to hear your thoughts? Email me, rick@thericksmithshow.com. What should the minimum wage be? Should it be $30 an hour? And do you remember when 15 seemed like an unfathomable number? I do. Back after this. I'm Rick Smith, and this is Labor History in Two. On this day in labor history, the year was 1917. That was the day more than 10,000 African Americans marched down New York's Fifth Avenue in what is known as the Silent Parade. The protest came in the aftermath of the July 2nd East St. Louis race riot and a number of lynchings in Texas. Organized by black scholar and activist W.E.B. Du Bois, James Weldon Johnson, and the NAACP, the Silent Parade protested lynchings and anti-black violence. Children led the march dressed in white. Women, who were also dressed in white, followed them. Men dressed in dark suits marched behind. It was considered the first public protest of racial violence in the United States. Alexis Newman describes the scene as the parade proceeds to Madison Square. The marchers carried banners and posters stating their reasons for the march. Both participants and onlookers remarked that this protest was unlike any other seen in the city and the nation. There were no chants, no songs, just silence. Some signs read, "Mother, do lynchers go to heaven?" and "Mr. President, why not make America safe for democracy?" Protesters hoped President Woodrow Wilson would make good on his election promises to promote rights for blacks. But Wilson took no action. In fact, he opposed anti-lynching legislation and continued segregationist policies in federal offices. In an editorial for the New York Age, James Weldon Johnson pointed out, quote, that their brothers and sisters, people just like them, were Jim Crowed and segregated and disenfranchised and oppressed and lynched and burned alive in this, the greatest republic in the world, the great leader in the fight for democracy and humanity. Labor History in Two, brought to you by the Illinois Labor History Society and The Rick Smith Show.
2: Here's an interesting fact. Dinosaurs dominated Earth for 165 million years, and they assumed they always would. Which brings us to, well, us. We bipedal, far-ranging Homo sapien primates have certainly established our dominance over modern-day Mother Earth. And even though our reign has only lasted about 200,000 years, we 21st century humans grandly assume that we're ordained by the gods to rule ad infinitum over our planet and beyond. But oops, unfortunately, we've based our preeminence on the unsustainable consumption of our domain, rather than on stewardship for the ages. Under the global misguidance of corporate, political, religious, academic, and other powers that be, our large brain species has ended up making an awful mess of the nest we inherited. Elite plunderers and profiteers have imposed an ethic of greed, inequality, and even inhumanity that is devouring everything from Earth's climate to our basic human values of fairness and justice. Leading this careless assault is a clique of arrogant and abusive high-tech gabillionaires who consider themselves geniuses because, well, they're rich. Consider Elon Musk, presently the richest of the world's richest, who postures as an uber-brain deep thinker and whirling corporate dervish. But wait, strip away the hype, and Musk is just another self-serving plutocratic ravager, a cartoonish robber baron whose genius lies in, one, taking credit and profit from other people, two, demanding subsidies and special breaks from government, three, cheating workers and customers, and four, suing everyone for his failures. This is Jim Hightower saying, if billionaire humanoids like Elon really wanted to save us from extinction, they would do the honorable thing by going first.
3: Welcome back to the Rick Smith Show. 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
1: Rick. So look, you know, we just talked about raising the minimum wage, but, you know, raising the quality of jobs too. And look, as a union guy, I think, how do we make employers want to hire people? How do we make employees better qualified? And technical and career education in schools, I think, is a huge part of it. Look, when I was in high school, there was all kinds of options for vo-tech stuff, machine shop, auto, woodworking. You go down the list, cosmetology, all of that. And as I understand, the high school that I went to, all of that's now gone. So this move towards bringing back some technical education, some career training, all of that stuff, not just a buzzword, but a real pathway to good jobs, higher wages, and upward mobility, especially for working class kids, well, like me. The folks over at the Center for American Progress have got a new report out, Career Technical Technical Education Policy, a multi-state case study on employment outcomes. And it looks at some of these CTE programs, the good CTE, and who's doing it right, who's doing it wrong, and maybe what we should be doing as a country to move in a direction to give people the skills that we desperately need. That's why I've asked Veronica Goodman to come share some thoughts. Veronica is the Senior Director of Workforce Development there at the Center for American Policy. Veronica, thanks for taking time for us.
4: Yeah, of course. Thanks for having me on the show, Rick.
1: So walk me through this, because, you know, I'm a big fan of vo-tech. I'm a big fan of career training. I think we should be expanding high school to beyond 12 to 14 so you walk out with an associate's degree or a really good, solid trade. But walk me through what this CTE is and maybe what we should be doing more of.
4: Yeah, absolutely. So career and technical education in schools, as you noted, has sort of taken a back seat. A lot of people, there's been this movement toward college for all and, you know, it's sort of developed a stigma. But I think as a lot of young people are sort of looking at the economy and what sort of options they're going to have, they're thinking about what's sort of an AI proof, opportunity. And so increasingly in high schools, they're, you know, taking a shop class. They're going, you know, as part of their, high school experience, going to a community college, doing a youth apprenticeship or a pre-apprenticeship. In things like, you know, welding, they're looking at healthcare, manufacturing, and all of that's really positive. There's, you know, been this increase in enrollment from, 10%, between 2022 and 2023 school year and the 2023-2024 school year. So, you know, I think it's a great trend.
1: And look, we need people who can build stuff. We've gotten so far away from it. There's been such a brain drain of people, because my friends in the trades keep telling me people my age are retiring and there's not a lot of folks behind my age because it wasn't emphasized. People all went to college, all wanted to do that. And the trades have been suffering, especially in a time now where we're going to need to start building a lot of stuff, you know, reinvesting in our infrastructure. I know data centers are a big thing. There's a lot of really good kind of jobs here. So this education, this training, I'm all in favor of, but, you know, I look at my building trades friends. I think they do it right with their apprenticeship programs. I think of the contractors, the ABC contractor folks, not so much. So what separates a good, strong CTE program from one that just looks like something on paper?
4: Yeah, so you're absolutely right. Unions are doing this right. They know how to do this training well. And, the young people and workers that are moving through these programs are coming out, without debt, which is a huge incentive. We're seeing a lot of people increasingly turned off from, colleges just because they're going to walk out with a ton of debt. And then, you know, they're coming out and they're making good money in a lot of these jobs. You mentioned, you know, some of the ones that have, a lot of people retiring. So, you know, electricians, that's one that's in huge demand, huge numbers that are, retiring soon. And that also sets you up. So, you know, you mentioned data centers. There's a lot of different opportunities, for what you can do and you're making good money coming out of it.
1: No, I've got friends who are like, well, we don't want to be like Germany and, you know, in third grade tracking a kid into this direction because they're poor working class. Cause we see potentially this could happen. How can you avoid this, making these CTE programs the track that, you know, just this is what working class kids do? Cause this is where a lot of older people than me, you know, their parents were bricklayers or their parents were cement people and that was where they went and they didn't have any other choice. How do we make sure that doesn't happen?
4: Yeah, so it's all about quality. You know, some states are, as I mentioned, doing it right. You have states like Pennsylvania, Governor Shapiro has been investing. You know, he invested $65 million. That's, I think, a 50% increase while he's been in office. And that's going to making sure that these programs are good. You know, it can look even as early as elementary school, just like exposure to what different jobs are and teaching kids about what different, you know, kind of options they may have. And then advancing to something in high school that's closer to like a pre-apprenticeship, a youth apprenticeship, that that's setting them up to go to a registered apprenticeship program. You know, ideally this includes dual enrollment. So say you're taking credits already in community college, and then you know, you can go on after graduation into some of these programs, and then you're like saving money. It's more affordable because you've already taken some credits and you're, you know, closer to graduation and getting a paycheck.
1: Yeah, my son got into a building trades apprenticeship program that I got to tell you, I'm quite jealous of. I wish that would have been there for me. But a lot of his friends, when they were going to high school, especially on the electrician's route, some of them were doing just that. They were taking classes in high school, and then the IBEW program had like a junior apprenticeship program, I understand, that they got paid for and that they learned how to become an electrician. So when they graduated from high school, they went into the apprenticeship program and they're on the track to a career level wage benefit job, which is fabulous.
4: Yeah, you know, and I think more students are interested in those kinds of opportunities. I think just a lot of families and a lot of young people are not aware that these options exist. And so I think part of you know, what makes a good program and what makes good policy is getting out there in the community and, you know, highlighting why these programs are good and why they're, you know, something that should be on the menu and more, young people should be aware of.
1: Absolutely. And, you know, to me, this is how we revive a prosperous working class. And for some, it's how we get the middle class that we hear so much about. But for me, it's about giving people hope and opportunity and the ability to get a good wage job and earn a decent living. But you know, you mentioned a moment ago the word registered apprenticeship program. And again, I don't mean to harp on it, but I'm seeing a lot of this coming out of the Trump administration where there's a lot of lip service going on that, you know, we've got these registered apprenticeship programs. I guess my problem then is who's overseeing these registered programs? Because I know some that don't have really good graduation rates. The apprentices never seem to get to the end of it. It just seems to be a way to get cheaper labor and exploitable labor in the door without giving them the skills that they eventually want and need. So for me, I guess the quality of these registered apprenticeship programs kind of important, and I guess oversight kind of important, no?
4: Yeah, you know, the great thing about the registered apprenticeship program, it's sort of like the gold star for quality for training programs. You know, they're successful. There's good standards. You know, they're made to keep people safe as they're going through the training. And what we've seen is the Trump administration has been proposing efforts to deregulate the apprenticeship program. So, you know, there's ways certainly to make it more accessible. But some of the things they're trying to do is move apprentices through faster in ways that could impact sort of the quality of the training that they're receiving. And, you know, sort of trying to cut corners in a way that's going to make them less effective. And ultimately, you know, employers and some of the folks who benefit from the talent of these programs could say like, wait, you know, what kind of training are you know, the apprenticeships really getting here? So,
1: yeah.
4: And, you know, they're also cutting funding for a lot of these things. So there's a lot of lip service being paid. So we want to have this national talent strategy, but at the same time, they're cutting programs. They're trying to dismantle the Department of Education, which is, you know, part of this talent system that we have as a country. And so, you know, I think it's just bad policies that are coming out.
1: Now, what's interesting to me is this administration, the Trump administration, is, you know, through the Department of Education, has basically deprofessionalized a number of industries, a number of job titles, especially those that women generally do, like nurses and teachers and those kind of things. And that, I mean, that's a student loan thing. That's a whole other thing. But it seems to me the emphasis is not on that these are seen as mostly male-dominated and a lot of white male-dominated industries. Do you see that this is an opportunity for policymakers to maybe make it a little more equitable for women and students of color? Because, look, I know the building trades are trying. I have union presidents on all the time. We're saying, you know, we've got these programs. We're doing this outreach. Is there an opportunity to maybe use this this education through our schools to maybe push some other folks in that direction?
4: Yeah, you know, I think we talked about apprenticeships. You know, often those tend to be white and male, and the Biden administration had tried to do this big push to try to get more women and workers of color to, you know, be able to access these programs. So that should absolutely be one of the goals. You know, the Trump administration just actually announced plans to get rid of certain, you know, reporting requirements around career and technical education that impact, you know, the students that have disabilities or, you know, some populations that sometimes see discrimination in these programs. So, you know, that's only going to lead to less, you know, access for these kinds of students in these programs.
1: Yeah, no, look, I went to high school in a solidly working class neighborhood. I was solidly working class, you know, high school. They had all these opportunities for all different trades, had all the academic stuff, but also had opportunities for, you know, industrial arts. And like I said, auto and machine shop and electronics and Cosmo and all that stuff. But every student had to take at least the industrial arts one to learn how to hold a hammer, just as every student had to take home ec to learn how to bake a cake. Is this an opportunity for schools maybe to come back to that? Because that hasn't been the experience, at least for my kids going to school. And this district's a little bit bigger than the one I went to. But does it seem like an opportunity here to maybe invest in this and maybe recreate what our economy looks like for the future, especially as AI and all these other scary things are coming down the road?
4: That should be the goal. And you know, one of the things that we found in our report is that the funding for CTE has not kept up with inflation or population growth. And this is going back decades. It's just really faced cut after cut. And that's made it so that it's not available to students everywhere. And I think that's part of why you've seen this disinvestment. I think some states are trying to fill the gap. I mentioned Pennsylvania is doing a fantastic job. Our report also looked at Colorado and Washington State and some of the investments that they're making. But I think ultimately the goal is to really have this increased funding so that's available everywhere. You know, we know that rural students especially face sort of challenges in accessing some of these programs. And so, you know, I think you need to put, you know, the money into it if you really want to see the impact.
1: No, absolutely. Because that was my next line of questioning. You know, who's going to pay for it? Because we know the jobs of the future are going to be the ones, the blue collar jobs, the jobs that people are going to build stuff and be able to take, you know, raw materials and turn it into something, that value added proposition. But who's going to pay for it? In this area where I'm at, there are a lot of for-profit kind of places. And that's my concern, that this becomes another one of those opportunities to get into the taxpayers' pocket and not provide the kind of training that we as a society need, but as individually students need. And it being more about the profit, more about just the dollars and cents, kind of like we've done to higher education. My concern is that we don't get the value that we should be getting if it were in our schools, our community colleges, and that we had better control of it. Is that something that we should be concerned about?
4: Yeah, I think there's definitely a role for the federal government to provide more funding opportunities and in that way be able to encourage states to have really quality programs that are available to all of their students. And, you know, I think there's other ways to sort of incentivize this and to encourage states. So, you know, we talked a little bit about the stigma around CTE programs and shop class and you know, some of these kind of classes. And I think there's even opportunities to say like, hey, like, you know, students have to graduate, you know, with at least like one of these classes, or, you know, be able to count those courses for things like advanced placement, or, you know, toward college, in the way that like some of the other AP classes that students take. And so then that's kind of elevating them alongside the traditional academic courses and saying like, these are just as important. These lead to skills. And so I think that's another way to do it.
1: No, look, my grandfather always used to say, any idiot can tear down a house. It takes a craftsman to build one. And, you know, to be able to do some of these trades and to do it well, takes training. And this is why I give, you know, the tip of the hat to the building trades. It is a continuing learning situation, but more importantly, it's not one that you end up going deep into debt over. So I'm a huge supporter of it. So let me ask you, you know, last line of questioning. If you're building the system that you guys want to see, What would a worker-centered CTE system look like? What would we build that, and what long-term opportunities would we want to be getting out of it?
4: So I think you definitely want to lean on the role of community colleges, right? They're often the nation's largest training providers. They have relationships with employers. They have relationships with unions, and they sort of know their regional and local economies best. And so I think, you know, just creating more partnerships, putting more funding opportunities there so that they can align with high schools. I think it's also about making sure these opportunities are available everywhere and sort of how you get to that scale so that it's not just like one-off random, you know, if a student knows somebody or if they live in the right place. And that's sort of how, you know, to your earlier point about economic mobility, I think that's how you start to get to economic opportunity for everybody so that it's not just available to some.
1: No, look, that, you know, when I was in high school coming out, I would have loved to have gotten into one of the building trade programs, but it was just what you said. You had to know somebody to get into the door. It had to be an uncle or your parents or somebody who got you to the meeting. You had to find the meeting. That was the key. We're in a much different place. I think our unions are much more inclusive. I think they're reaching out in ways that I haven't seen in my lifetime, and it's a good thing. The report, Career and Technical Education Policy, a multi-state case study on employment and outcomes. You can find that over at AmericanProgress.org. Veronica, I appreciate the time. I hope policy experts look at this and we do make a commitment to, well, rebuilding our country by rebuilding our workforce.
4: Yeah, no, thank you, Rick, and thanks for having me on.
1: Always great talking with you. I want to hear your thoughts. What was your experience like when you were in school? Did you take a shop class? And is it still there? I want to hear your thoughts. Rick at the RickSmithShow.com. Quick break. Right back. I'm Rick Smith, and this is Labor History in Two. On this day in labor history, the year was 1932. That was the day that flames burnt in the U.S. Capitol. The U.S. Armed Forces set fire to a shanty town of unemployed World War I veterans. The veterans had come to the Capitol to demand the bonus that they had been promised for their service. The payment was not due until 1945, but the nation was in the throes of the Great Depression. Desperate veterans demanded the bonus be paid early. Walter W. Walters, a veteran and unemployed former cannery worker, called for his fellow veterans to go to Washington, D.C. and demand payment. From across the country, veterans answered the call. Many hopped trains to make their way to the nation's capital. They called themselves the Bonus Expeditionary Force. This echoed the American Expeditionary Force, the name for U.S. troops that had fought in France during World War I. In May, the veterans began to arrive in Washington, D.C. They set up tents and shelters in vacant lots and open spaces. The largest encampment was along the Anacostia River. Some in Washington began to warn that the 8,000 protesters of the Bonus Army were led by communists. But retired Marine Corps Major General Smedley Butler came to the camp to encourage the protesters. He said,
5: "I never saw such fine Americanism as is exhibited by you people. You have just as much right to have a lobby here as any steel corporation. Makes me so damn mad a whole lot of people speak of you as tramps. By God, they didn't speak of you as tramps in 1917 and 18.
1: No." But Army Chief of Staff General MacArthur was less sympathetic. He ordered troops to clear out the veterans. With cavalry, tanks, rifles, and tear gas, they ousted the protesters and burnt the Anacostia River encampment to the ground.
3: You're listening to The Rick Smith Show, where working people come to talk.
1: So as I've said for years, I think the trades are a good place for young people to get involved. My own son, and I've said this, I've tried to push my own kids into it. Cause first and foremost, and this is, I think, the really important part of all of it, is it's an education. You know, we think of, you know, people who work in the building trades. I've had people tell me this, well, that's just, you know, grunt labor. And I don't, and look, you know, my grandparents, and my generation's parents, all said the same thing. You know, I want you to have an easier job, a better life than I've had. Cause every generation of parents wants their kids to do better. I'm one of those people as well. I want my kids to do better than I've done. I fear that it's probably not going to happen. I hope it does. But I think every generation of parents wants that for their kids. And they don't want their kids to have to go through what they've gone through. I don't want my kids to have to work as hard as I did. But I do want them to be able to feel successful. I want them to succeed in what they do. And these jobs, I think, are making kind of a comeback as people are now seeing the value in being able to have the ability to take something, a raw material, and turn it into something. I think it's incredible that someone can take a hunk of steel and with a couple of machines turn it into, you know, to auto parts or anything that we have that we take for granted. Now, societally, we've kind of diminished the value of work because we were told, and again, this was policy driven. We were told we could have trade policies that other countries would manufacture our stuff, and we were going to get the clean jobs, the office jobs. I was told that I was going to have a corner office. I was going to wear a white shirt and a tie, and my hands would never get dirty. I could get manicures. And look, for some, that's great. Good on you. But for most of us, not so much. My grandfather told me that if I ended up driving a truck for a living, that I would be a failure. Because he truly believed, he bought into the rhetoric, he wanted his kids to do better, his grandson to do better. And to be honest, you know, did pretty well as a truck driver. Did pretty well, got a degree, did all of those things. And still going back to that blue collar job that I got some dignity and respect out of, led a pretty good life. And I want that for everybody. Especially my kids. So when my son said that, you know, he wasn't quite ready for college, I listened. And I go, you know, you're probably right. You probably do need to go out into the workforce a little bit. Let's see if we can get you into one of these building trades apprenticeship programs. And he got into a really good one. And even if he stays 5 or 6 or 10 or 15 years or whatever it is, he's going to walk away with a portable skill. He puts in the, like you'd go to college, puts in 4 or 5 years, does the work, takes the classes, learns every day, going to walk away with some skill that for his entire life he's going to be able to fall back on, even if this isn't the job he does forever. Now, he's got it in his head, such a good job, never leaving. But who knows? He may want to go back to school to be the engineer that he wants to be. And in the trades where he's moving, good foundation. A good opportunity to learn real-world examples of what an engineer would need to know. And for me, this is all part of the education system that we should be fighting for. Because, you know, when I talk to people about my educational experience, and look, I was a terrible student. I'll be quite frank about it. You know, the high school years, not a priority. You know, my mother had passed before I went to high school. I was living with my grandparents. They couldn't control me, wasn't really a thing for me. But even in that environment, that school was able to take me and give me some education. And the VOTEC stuff is the stuff I took with me forever. I still use stuff that Jack Chambers taught me in industrial arts. I still think of things the way he put it into my head. And that's important. Sure, I remember stuff from the very little from the classrooms, but it was that experiential stuff. It was getting my hands dirty. And as I go back, I now understand most of those programs were eviscerated. Budget cuts, you know, got to give tax cuts to rich people. Got to give tax cuts to businesses. Businesses are moving because another community is given massive tax abatement. And this beggar thy neighbor economic development has trickled down to kids getting less opportunities. That's the reality of it. And we talked about it the other day. The more money we give to the wealthy, the more we give to corporate America, the less that gets into classrooms, into healthcare, into infrastructure, into the things that we need. And I know, Rick, you're just being, you know, you're just being, you just don't like tax cuts. And I don't. I don't like tax cuts for the very wealthy because it isn't a good investment because we were sold. Remember, we were sold. We were sold it would trickle down and that the benevolence of our billionaire class would equate into education. And they are. They're trying to privatize our education at every turn. And guess what? their privatized education system isn't doing any better than our public education system. In fact, I would say in many cases, it's actually worse. Because they're taking the best of the best and doing nothing with them. And this is where I struggle with where we are going policy-wise. Because, and I asked Veronica, oh, look, the reality is there are a lot of apprenticeship programs out there. The union ones do them really well because it's a joint management union program. The employer needs good, well-trained employees. The union wants skills so they can demand higher wages. Seems like a good thing. And it's, you go back to the Obama years when they passed the Workforce Innovation and Opportunity Act. It was kind of to take that model and move it into the mainstream of a lot of other professions and to use community colleges as the place of unions where there weren't any. I kept saying, no, we shouldn't be doing this. We should just be getting more people into unions and building these kind of partnerships. And I still believe that's the pathway forward. I still think the way that we educate a workforce is, yeah, through the public sphere. And that education should not end at grade 12. It should now go to 14 because our technical and digital needs are so much greater. But I know, but Rick, you know, we're going to not have enough profit. Because you look at what they've done to the for-profit education system. My fear is we use a lot of tax dollars to prop up these career and technical education programs, and they become the kind of scams that you see on these Trump University, for instance. Let's use the president's own university, which was in essence, in fact, a scam. So am I surprised that he would be doing anything to make things worse? No, I'm not surprised. So I'm excited about the future. I'm excited about the possibilities for young people to find another path, to follow a passion, to learn a trade, and also to rebuild our economy, to make work pay again, and to give opportunity, especially for a kid like me growing up in the projects. Would have been amazing. Want to hear your thoughts, though? Email me, rick@thericksmithshow.com. Want to hear your stories. Have you been in one of these programs? Want to hear it. As always, thanks so much for being here. We'll see you back here next time.
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On this show, you'll hear solutions journalism for social justice, fueling action, not despair. I'm Sonali Kohatkar, host and executive producer. This week, we'll go to India, where a mass student-led movement demanding educational reforms scored a major victory. New Delhi-based reporter Ahilya Majithia will share what she saw on the ground and will explain the protest movement's demands, strategies, and next steps. Then we'll go to Florida, where a congressional candidate with the Democratic Socialists of America, Oliver Larkin, will respond to corporate media pundits pearl-clutching over a wave of recent DSA wins. Finally, as the nation's democracy erodes rapidly under Donald Trump and billionaires like Elon Musk, we'll turn to Lindsay Kashgarian of the National Priorities Project about a new report she's co-authored called Forging a Democracy That Works for All. That's coming up in just a moment.

0: 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Young people in India have been making international headlines for mass protests sparked by leaks of medical entrance exams that help students qualify for highly coveted government jobs. When an Indian Supreme Court judge in May referred to unemployed youth in India as parasites and cockroaches, students launched a satirical party called the Cockroach Janata Party, and the movement took off. Protesters spent weeks marching, demonstrating, and occupying public spaces to demand major educational reforms in a nation where young people are increasingly squeezed out of stable careers in spite of spending years and going into debt to qualify. The protests spread from India's capital, New Delhi, to other states, including Assam, West Bengal, and Bihar, even as police brutalized protesters, as seen in widely shared images and videos online. Just weeks after the protests began, India's education minister, Dharmendra Pradhan, resigned. My guest is Ahilya Majithia. She's a reporter with Decoder based in New Delhi, and she's been documenting the Indian youth-led protests. She now joins me from there. Welcome to the program, Ahilya.
1: Hi, Sonali. Thank you so much for having me here.
0: Can you explain what prompted the protests? It wasn't just, I understand, about leaked exams. This was a long-standing, simmering unrest. What specifically were the protesters angry about, and how has the government failed them?
1: Okay, so the Chief Justice of India, Surya Kant, he passed a comment which was comparing the youth of India to cockroaches and parasites of society. And this sparked a lot of outrage online. This caught the attention of the founder of the Cockroach Janata Party, Abhijit Dibke's attention. And it actually started as kind of a meme online that he posted, a AI-generated meme, which was just a symbol of a cockroach and how the youth is being called a cockroach. And because of this, a lot of people in India, they were deeply frustrated by the ongoing failures of the education system. And I think they decided to join, and it kind of became an online protest at first. And Abhijit Dibke, he was studying in Boston, and he decided to come to India to kind of let this protest take place. And once that did happen, many people joined in. I think this does also signify, because there's been so many failures of the education system, not just the NEET paper leak, but apart from that, there's been a lot of failures that we've seen recently. And I think it was everyone's frustration, anger that this system isn't changing on its own. And this was the perfect medium to kind of let go of that anger and be heard by the government. And I think a lot of the people had a lot of hope that this protest will help the government listen to their needs. And I think this protest was more about accountability, because I think in this government there are people who have made these remarks that no one will ever resign. But someone did resign, which was the education minister, Dharmendra Pradhan. And I think this has given a lot of hope to a lot of protesters who did join this movement. Along with this, I don't think it was only specific to the NEET paper leak. I think it had a lot to do with the failures of the education system in India in general and other people's experiences about it. So, yeah, I think that's how the protest actually came to light.
0: So the resignation of the education minister was one of the demands. And yeah. It seems as though the protesters didn't expect for that to actually happen. It happened quite quickly, given that it's only been a few weeks. But then what other demands did they have?
1: So for the Cockroach Janata Party, there were three main demands. One, of course, was the resignation of Dharmendra Pradhan, who was the education minister. And I think it was mostly because I think all of us, including the entire youth and the protesters who took part in this movement, wanted some sort of accountability to be taken by this government. The second demand was actually developed after the 20th of July, which there was a peaceful protest and march to parliament called the Chalo Sansad March, which took place on the 20th. After this, a lot of protesters had FIRs against them, that the police, specifically Delhi police, had registered a lot of FIRs on the protesters.
0: And what are FIRs? Are those sort of warrants for arrest or complaints?
1: Yeah, so they are warrants of arrest. This was done to the protesters who took part on the 20th of July. And this is where the second demand comes into play, because they wanted the FIRs to be taken back. So, and that's also an ongoing demand till now, because a lot of states also were part of this protest, not just Delhi. Delhi was the one who started it, but there were many other states that were also protesting for the same thing. And right now there are updates which are coming where the police of Bihar, which has given a statement recently, has said that they're going to take back FIRs, but it's not entirely, not all states have said that yet. And the spokespeople of the CJP have also said that if the FIRs aren't taken back, they will come back to the streets and protest. The third demand was that there should be a compensation for the families who have lost their children and died by suicide due to the NEET paper leak. So there was a talk of a 1 crore compensation. That was one of their demands, which is
0: And just to interrupt you briefly and to explain to our audience, so basically when these medical exams were leaked, because the jobs that are offered as a result of people passing these exams are extremely lucrative and extremely scarce, and so there's a big sort of underground business in acquiring leaked exams so that people can cheat. And if you have money, you can buy these exams. And so when they were found to have been leaked, young people who were very sad about hearing this, some of them took their lives, committed suicide. And so part of the demands are to compensate the families of those who committed suicide.
1: Yes, and there are around 20 students who have died by suicide due to the NEET paper leak. Just to explain to your viewers, this is because the NEET exam is a very competitive exam. It's one of the most competitive exams in India. It's basically an exam to get into a medical college. So it obviously requires a lot of preparation. People study for years to just give this exam. So when there was news that the paper has leaked, all the students had this kind of anxiety that, oh, all our preparation has gone for a waste. We have to give the re-exam. And I think this is what caused around 20 students who died by suicide, because of how anxious they were, how scared they were. And we went to when the NEET exam did happen. We did go and speak to students after they gave their re-exam, and still they were anxious that, oh, what if the paper leaks again? What if we have to give it again? And I think this is a horrible failure of the education system that has come to light. And
0: tell me a little bit about the way in which the Modi government has responded to these protests. Narendra Modi, who's the Prime Minister of India, who's led India for many years now, his BJP party has, remains in power in spite of in spite of increasing unpopularity. Have these protests weakened the government?
1: So I don't think I can comment on whether it's weakened the government or not, but what I can say is this protest was for accountability, and I think that the people who are part of this protest are extremely happy that they have the power to overturn such a government, because I don't think BJP is known for any of the ministers resigning. It's never happened, and I think they've been very clear that it won't happen. So I think this protest gives the people the sense of power that we can fight the government to change certain things, and I think that's the main point of how the protest has come around. I don't think this protest was ever to weaken a government body or the BJP in particular. I think this was a very non-political issue. It was about the education system. And I think they just wanted some form of accountability, which they have gotten with this resignation. So...
0: Right. And, you know, there have certainly been critiques from India's left about the protests, but I think, in terms of the popular uprising, it was a demographic that was deeply upset rising up. And they organized on social media. Some news analyses have pointed out that the very, skills that young people have been denigrated for, being on their phones, you know, all the time, the same kinds of things that we see here in the United States, were skills that these students put to use to mobilize. How did they use social media, in particular Instagram, to get the word out about what was happening, to organize, and to also kind of hone their message?
1: So I think this protest gave all the protesters a chance to be their own reporter in a sense, because I think there was no mainstream media which actually covered the protest up until there were further developments in the protest. People were using their phones, they were tweeting about it, they were posting on Instagram, like you said, and this was a very powerful tool to actually convey their messages and convey exactly what was going on in Delhi when the protest started. This protest gave a lot of light to digital platforms, media platforms. It wasn't, for the first time, it wasn't just mainstream media, but there was so much popularity that was gained by digital platforms. And around the protest, everyone, there were vloggers, everyone was holding their phones, they were recording everything. And I think it was really important because the phones actually gave like kind of an uncensored sort of power to put across. Like many people just posted what they wanted. It wasn't like censored. It was nothing to do with media, because I think a lot of times when you're working in media, you have to kind of think of other aspects. But the people who were part of the protest, they could just post about the reality, the on-ground reality that was going on. And I think it made a huge difference. And like we all see that journalism and media is the fourth pillar of democracy in India. But recently, I think many people are kind of scared to put forth their opinions on these channels. But having your own phone, and you know, it gave people a voice to actually show what was going on in the protest. And I think it was really important because the protest started in Delhi at the Jantar Mantar, but through the platforms like Instagram, it became a nationwide protest. There were protests in Mumbai, there were protests in Jaipur, there were protests in Bihar. And I think it did catch a lot of momentum because of social media. And that's how the Cockroach Janata Party was also conveying their messages through X, through Instagram. So I think it was extremely important. And especially on the 20th of July, there was a lot of police brutality that took place at the Jantar Mantar in Delhi. And I think they recorded it, they put proof of it on their own accounts. And that's how actually people actually got to know that it wasn't the protesters that were actually, you know, agitating the Delhi police, but it was actually the Delhi police who was brutal to these protesters. And I think social media had a huge role to play in it, because everyone saw that raw footage of what was going on. So yeah, it was really important part of the protest.
0: And the site of the Delhi protest in Jantar Mantar, I think, was so symbolic, given that that location is essentially a set of ancient astronomical, structures, which are based on inquiry and knowledge and

0: the streets to protest if their demands aren't met. But aside from that, they had a 5-point charter, which was discussed with BJP leaders when they had their meetings. They stated a lot of reforms in the education system, and they have said that in about 3 to 4 weeks from now, they will sit down with the government and work on these reforms of the education system. And I think people have a lot of hope with the Kokra Janata Party because they do think that they will work with the government to make changes and to get changes in this entire system. And being a reporter, I have spoken to a lot of students on ground. And one of the things that they say to prevent the paper leak has also been that most of these exams should be conducted online, not just, you know, on paper physically, because that gives more of a chance for these leaks to happen. So I think that's one of the things that they are going to be aiming to change. And apart from that, there have been a lot of questions that are any of the people who are part, the leaders of the Kokra Janata Party, are they going to be part of politics or anything? But we have also asked them this question, but they have just refused and to answer this right now. And they have just said that right now we are looking for all our demands to be met. If they aren't met, they are going to be forced to protest again. And I think many people are going to be supporting that because they do still have hope with the Kokra Janata Party, because it was a successful protest overall. We did get our main demand met, which was the resignation of Dharmendra Pradhan. So I think if their demands aren't met, they will be protesting again. But another main point is, of course, that they have agreed to sit down with the government and make changes in the education system.
1: I want to thank you so much, Ahilya, for joining us today. Appreciate your time and sharing your insights with us. Good luck to you.
0: Thank you.
1: My guest has been Ahilya Majithia. She's a reporter with Decoder based in New Delhi, and she's been documenting the Indian youth-led protests. I'm Sonali Kolhatkar, host and executive producer of Rising Up with Sonali, an independently produced subscriber-supported program nationally syndicated to radio stations, free speech TV, and podcast platforms.

0: 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Political candidates affiliated with the Democratic Socialists of America are winning elections in a wave that the left could have only dreamt of some years ago. Naturally, there's backlash. From New York Mayor Zohran Mamdani to congressional candidates like Melat Quiros and Daria Liza Avila Chevalier, who successfully challenged centrist Democrats in primaries, DSA-endorsed wins are prompting pearl-clutching in the liberal corporate press. The Atlantic magazine in particular published a screed headlined, "The DSA is a Parasite." We go now to Florida, where my guest is Oliver Larkin. He's a Democratic candidate for Congress in Florida's 25th District. He's a native of Fort Lauderdale and a longtime progressive organizer active with Broward DSA. Welcome to the program, Oliver.
1: Thank you so much for having me on, Sonali.
0: So first, let's talk about the Atlantic. And it's not just the Atlantic. It's the New York Times. It is, you know, a lot of media outlets. It's a lot of political pundits. But the Atlantic in particular gave the impression that you have this hardworking party of, you know, Democrats doing their best, and this insurgent wing comes in and takes advantage of existing networks and throws the

0: infrastructure that's been laid, you know, for many, many decades into disarray and is taking advantage of the party's, you know, structures, the things that its members have invested in. How did you respond to that when you read it?
1: What immediately came to mind for me is this is not a parasitic relationship. This should be a symbiotic relationship where it's mutually beneficial for the elevation of Democratic Socialist candidates to succeed in higher office by running on the Democratic Party ballot line. And Democratic Socialists are bringing the new life into the party that it so desperately needs after 7 million fewer people turned out to vote for Kamala Harris relative to Joe Biden 4 years earlier. So my reaction is electoralism is a game of addition, not subtraction. And it is really foolhardy on the part of the corporate establishment wing of the Democratic Party that they would be willing to blunt the momentum that would ultimately benefit the greater party's success just to protect their own little fiefdoms in the currently downward declining Democratic Party. So we really need this new energy, and I think that's really what the Democratic Socialists of America is bringing.
0: And DSA, in a different landscape where the rules actually allowed for third parties, could have and perhaps would have run as an independent party, right? I mean, we've seen what's happened to third parties such as the Green Party, and we've seen the responses to those third parties from mainstream Democrats in particular, and of course Republicans as well. Isn't it true that DSA candidates are joining the Democratic Party precisely because that's what mainstream Democrats told them to do?
1: Exactly. I mean, there's this whiplash effect where every presidential election or any time there's a close race, you see the shepherding, the sheepdogging of lefty and progressive voters to vote for the Democratic candidate. Vote blue no matter who is what we are always told. So now we see Democratic Socialist candidates running on the Democratic Party ballot line and winning, but we don't necessarily see that same vote blue no matter who impulse from the party's corporate establishment. It was not until days before the New York City mayoral election that Hakeem Jeffries finally endorsed Mayor Zohran Mamdani. After, for months, Zohran Mamdani running as the Democratic nominee against a corporate-funded losing candidate, Andrew Cuomo, who lost the primary and then ran on an independent ballot line with the support of Trump and his mega donors. So this is the Democratic Socialist movement trying to do what we see as the ultimate objective of building a majoritarian mass politics that is capable of taking on the MAGA movement. And I think that the corporate establishment is just a little bit having hurt feelings that they are not really in control of what this party's ultimate direction is going to be in the years to come.
0: And then Fox News also has covered the DSA's ascent. The right-wing media, which is effectively now a stand-in for the Republican Party, interviewed the co-chair of the DSA and had the sort of aha, gotcha headline around, look, this particular outfit wants to, you know, they want to get rid of prisons. They want to have, they have this radical agenda. They want to abolish the Senate. And I think many DSA members said, well, yes, that is what we want. did Fox News' coverage actually help?
1: I think, as someone who was recently on Fox News last week, and I've spoken with them, and I think there is a willingness on their part, not that I'm going to hand it to Fox News, but there's real curiosity to hear what Democratic Socialist candidates and DSA leadership has to say on the important issues affecting our country. I think Fox News viewers and people all across the country of all different kinds of political persuasions would agree that the system as it currently exists is broken. It does not serve the majority of the American people. We have an institution in the Senate that is sclerotic, where we haven't seen Mitch McConnell in weeks, and the system just kind of trudges along. We need transformative change in our politics. We need to end the United States being the highest mass incarceration country on earth. And we really need a government that is more responsive to the working class needs of this country. So Fox News likes to sensationalize it. To my mind, it's free advertising that a better world is in fact possible. And the Democratic Socialists of America is asserting the bold new ideas that this country is going to need to get out from decades of partisan gridlock and the Senate filibuster and everything else that we see that's getting in the way of the transformative change that the American people tell us time and time again we want. Universal health care, paid family and medical leave, universal child care, getting money out of politics, ending the corruption of congressional stock trading, and yes, reforming the very institutions of our government to be more responsive to the working class of this country and not privileging the legacy of slaveholding states with a system that privileges land above people. We want to see a government that reflects the values of the vast majority of the American people.
0: And of course, Fox News's agenda is very much focused on seeing the Democratic Party lose. But if we look at history, not very long ago, the Republican Party was taken over by an extremist wing, not to say that DSA is an extremist outlet, but compared to the mainstream party line, DSA has certainly a much more progressive approach. And the analog for the Republican Party was the Tea Party's entrance, and the Tea Party took over that party, and we're seeing the effects of it today. And the only reasonable counter to that seems to be to have the Democratic Party be similarly taken over by a left-wing faction to bring back politics toward the center, because right now it's tilted so far right. And also this idea that the DSA's agenda is radical, it's only radical relative to where we are in the U.S. today, right? I mean, you were mentioning a number of issues around Medicare for All, et cetera. But even this idea of abolishing the Senate, if our mainstream media actually wanted to interrogate the platform, the abolishing the Senate isn't a radical ask. It is an undemocratic outfit that is designed to give small states a lot more power than more populous states like California. But yes, let's hone in on the fact that the DSA's platform isn't actually that radical, right? It matches up with public opinion quite well.
1: Yeah, I mean, time and time again, when the public is polled, both Democrats, Republicans, Independents, do we want Medicare for All, a system that abolishes the system of private insurance, that guarantees no premiums, deductibles, co-pays, out-of-pocket costs, coverage for vision, hearing, dental, mental health care, and reproductive health care? The overwhelming majority of the American people say, yes, we want that. We want a minimum wage that pays a living wage, which right now the cost of living in South Florida would require at least $25 an hour, to my mind, $30 an hour by 2030. We want to join the rest of the industrialized world in guaranteeing universal health care and paid family and medical leave. For goodness sake, we went through a mass pandemic, a massive healthcare emergency where we were reliant on one another for our collective well-being. And we still had people who felt compelled that they had to go to work because they had no guarantee of sick leave. So yes, these positions are not radical. These are common sense positions that the majority of Americans, even those that don't even pay attention to politics, agree with on a fundamental level. So I think we are seeing this ratcheting effect of the far right, the Tea Party, the MAGA movement, and the Democratic Party just moving along further and further to the right. I think the Democrat that I'm primarying, Jared Moskowitz, is a prime example of that. So we do need this counterweight that runs on these bold, universal human values, like the policies that I'm mentioning, and that is embodied in the DSA and progressive candidates running and winning these primary elections nationwide.
0: Oliver, the New York Times also had a very interesting response to the DSA, and it reminds me of the standard tactic that centrist Democrats often turn to when you have insurgent progressives winning, which is to say that, oh, this is going to be bad for people of color, black and brown people. So the New York Times had an article entitled Black and Latino Leaders Ask, What Do Socialist Wins Mean for New York? It was specific to New York because of Zoran Mamdani's win. But it's reminding me of the time that we saw black and brown Democrats being deployed to undercut Bernie Sanders' ascent, right? As if Sanders' agenda was going to be bad for people of color. This, to me, as a brown person, feels deeply disingenuous and insulting. And I'm wondering if you have any thoughts on it.
1: Yeah, I think our campaign is a great counterpoint to what the New York Times asserted, because just very recently, we had a forum hosted by the Broward Democratic Black Caucus and the Miami-Dade Democratic Black Caucus. I was present at that forum. Congressman Moskowitz was not. Our campaign is endorsed by the Florida Immigrant Coalition C4 Arm Flick Votes. So we're building a coalition of Haitian TPS holders and union members, Latino voters, Black voters, people from really the full spectrum of diversity of South Florida that really cuts against what the corporate establishment and the national media narrative is about DSA. We're building a multiracial, multi-ethnic working class movement for South Floridians. And what would Jared Moskowitz have to say as a counterpoint, that he's running as a twice appointed Ron DeSantis Democrat, or that he was the first Democrat in Congress to join DOGE that's taken a gutting knife to the federal government, laying off collectively bargained union jobs, many employing Black Floridians? He has nothing to say about being the only Democrat in our state to vote for the Lake and Riley Act that gave ICE all of this power after Trump campaigned on mass detention and deportation. So it really shows the lie in this kind of establishment wedge where they try to use identity politics to undercut the mass politics, the working class democracy, multiracial, multi-ethnic that we are building. And I think that these attacks, so many years after we've seen this line of attack used time and time again, we see it being deployed in other races, of course, in the New York City elections. We see it now happening in Michigan as well as in our race. And it's just not supported by the facts. Working class people of all backgrounds support this agenda. And that's why we're building such a strong coalition of endorsing organizations and really are representing the diversity of South Florida and what we all want to see, regardless of our race or background, a country and a government that serves the working class needs of our community.
0: And I would argue that the platform of the DSA is beneficial to Black and brown people who have been systematically undermined by capitalism. And, of course, they are good for working class white folks. And that precisely seems to be the coalition that both major parties are quite afraid of. The centrists in both major parties and the Republican Party and centrist Democrats are afraid of, which is a multiracial coalition of progressive whites and people of color. It is a powerful alliance that has enough numbers to beat back the right-wing agenda. Let me ask you a little bit about what your specific issues are and how you as a DSA candidate are running in Florida. Have you seen the pushback at the local level that we are seeing in the media at the national level?
1: It's been a lot more limited than I would have anticipated. I was prepared running in South Florida, being as outspoken as I have been against the genocide and the apartheid that Israel is expanding every single day in the West Bank. I would have expected more vocal pushback, but I think the majority of South Floridians, regardless of their background or religion, we all agree that we don't want to see our taxpayer dollars spent on war crimes abroad and breaking both international and U.S. law. I have seen it a little bit from the kind of more corporate aligned media, but it's not as vocal as I would have thought. And I think what's been so encouraging is that people come up to me all the time and tell me, as anti-Zionists, as the children or grandchildren of Holocaust survivors, that they do not want to see us repeat the same mistakes in history when it comes to detaining our immigrant neighbors. We don't want to see our taxpayer dollars funding war crimes and genocide abroad. So I think it really cuts against the narrative that's been constructed about South Florida by AIPAC and their allies and the corporate wings of both political parties, that you cannot run as a democratic socialist in a community that has so many immigrants from countries that have been under the thumb of U.S. authoritarianism and intervention. I think people are really struggling with the cost of living in South Florida, we just surpassed in the Miami metropolitan area New York City's cost of living, and we don't have New York City wages here. We don't have New York City's median income. So I think that, yes, the pushback is there, but it's very limited. And I think the establishment has never been weaker than they are now, because the entire construction of the corporate establishment's argument of why we needed to support centrist candidates and centrist policies in 2024 fell completely flat when the Democratic Party lost its second national election to Donald Trump. And now there is a power vacuum, a leadership vacuum that we're seeing more progressive candidates and Democratic Socialist candidates fulfill. And we're doing that in South Florida, where no one said it would have been possible. But Mayor Mamdani, before he was mayor, was polling at 1% in a city that we were told would never elect someone with his pro-Palestinian opposition to the United States support for genocide. And I think we're proving the same is true here, that we can defy expectations and create a new political coalition that is truly capable of serving the people of South Florida and all across the country.
0: I'm glad you brought up the national elections, losing, you know, Clinton and Harris losing to Trump twice. Because too many people, in particular the defenders of centrism, want the takeaway from those two elections to be that, oh, it just means that this country won't elect a woman. Well, we're going to try again, because we're going to hit you over the head saying you must elect a woman. We're going to run Kamala Harris again. And it looks like she's looking like she wants to run again in 2028. Almost daring the country to finally elect a woman, as if Harris's and Clinton's agendas and platforms were just simply not uninspiring. So I'm wondering if you can reflect finally on the fact that as we head into both the midterms and then in 2 years plus change, the national elections, the presidential elections, what advice you would give to those pearl clutchers and the pundits and the politicians who are very much invested in keeping the Democratic Party as it is, and frankly, keeping the country as it is. I mean, they call themselves centrist Democrats, but really they're conservative Democrats, because they want things to stay the same, which is the definition of being conservative, right?
1: Yeah, I mean, the United States of America can absolutely elect a woman without question. I mean, we saw a state as conservative as Texas elect Ann Richards as governor. So there is no question in my mind that...
0: And that was decades ago, right? No.
1: That was decades ago. So there is no question that society has progressed enough that we can elect a woman. We're just not going to elect a candidate that is going to continue taking money from Wall Street and corporations, that has more of an allegiance to the billionaire donor Wall Street class than to the working class people in this country. I think that's why the prospect of a representative like Alexandria Ocasio-Cortez running for president in 2028 is so exciting and compelling, because she is built, similar to Senator Bernie Sanders, a grassroots fundraising machine, as well as a year-round organizing apparatus in her district that could be carried across all 50 states, in energizing people in places that have not previously been inspired by the corporate wing of the Democratic Party. I think that is what is so dangerous to the corporate establishment.
0: Oliver, give out your website where people who are local to you, living in your district, would like to find out more about your candidacy.
1: Yeah, www.oliverforcongress.com.
0: Good luck to you, Oliver, and thanks for joining us.
1: Thank you so much, Sonali.
0: My guest has been Oliver Larkin. He's a Democratic candidate for Congress in Florida's 25th District, a native of Fort Lauderdale, and a longtime progressive organizer, active member of Broward DSA. I'm Sonali Kohatkar, host and executive producer of Rising Up with Sonali, an independently produced, subscriber-supported program nationally syndicated to radio stations, free speech, TV, and podcast platforms.

0: 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With Donald Trump's second presidency eroding so many more safeguards on democracy than ever before, and with the minting of the world's first trillionaire in the U.S., Elon Musk, the future of American democracy looks bleak. A new report by the Institute for Policy Studies offers clarity and a path forward. The report, Forging a Democracy That Works for All, hones in on billionaire power as a central focus. One of the report's authors now joins me. She's been a frequent guest on this program. Lindsay Koshgarian is the program director of the National Priorities Project. Her work on federal budgets priorities highlight the militarization of the federal budget and the corresponding lack of investment in people and the planet. Welcome to the program, Lindsay.
1: Thanks so much for having me, Sonali.
0: Let's first talk about this combination of things that I mentioned that we see democratic safeguards eroding, you know, with things like the attack on voting rights, the attack on immigrants and their due process, and combining that with the fact that you see this rise in power of a handful of people who are just getting so wealthy that the size of their wealth challenges the imagination. It's hard to even picture what $1 trillion is. Those two you see as symptoms of a broken democracy?
1: Yes, absolutely. The problem with having billionaire power is not just that $1 billion is a lot of money or too much money for one person to have. The problem is that when you have a society with so many billionaires and where billionaire wealth has increased so quickly in such a short time and where it's connected to corporate power and military power, is that it takes the power away from the rest of us. And we are on the brink now of a society where the decisions are really being made by a small number of billionaires who have a small number of corporate backers. And it really absolutely is a detractor to our functioning democracy. And that's a vicious cycle, because when people see democracy not working, they participate less. And so it becomes an even bigger problem.
0: So we have been not exactly here before, but we've been in places that are reminiscent of here before. And that is one of the things that your report points out, which is that it was nearly 100 years ago with the stock market crash of 1929 that led the public and led the government in response to the public to take action to build safeguards. So of course, you know, most of us weren't around when the 1929 stock market crash happened, but a lot of people would argue that that crash was not a bug in the future, but a symptom of the future. And then the New Deal that was forged was meant to address those very, very, you know, serious built-in features that have led to crash after crash after crash. What was it about the New Deal that you wish you could see today?
1: Well, first of all, the New Deal was far from perfect. It explicitly excluded racial groups. It explicitly excluded the needs of women and caretakers and so many people in our economy. And so the New Deal is not a perfect model, but it is one of the largest models that we have for a set of government policies and interventions that started in the places where it was operating, started to put the needs and power of workers and ordinary people above that of corporations. And absolutely, when we look back, we see a period that has a lot of parallels to today. We see a period where the power and wealth of the wealthy was increasing, was concentrating, inequality was at a high level, just like it is today. And the power of corporations and the wealthy people who benefited from those corporations in our politics was also at a high level. And we see that today as well. And what we also see today is that the New Deal is this historic, you know, set of policies and legislation that put in place so much of what we know today. And what we see today is many of those pieces being dismantled. You know, in decades after the New Deal, we saw the implementation of Medicare and Medicaid and food stamps. Those are programs, all of which are being dismantled today. And the right to unionize was something that was rising and on the rise and gaining power during those years. And what we see now is that that power is being eroded in very serious ways. And so what we propose is, in part, putting back those building blocks of the New Deal that did work, and then, of course, filling in the gaps of so many places where the New Deal didn't meet the needs that people really have.
0: When we often see politicians being confronted with the same problems that you just outlined, their solutions are often to tinker around the edges or to, you know, offer solutions that on the surface sound progressive, but in the details are, you know, end up recreating the same conditions such as benefits, but with means testing, et cetera. Do you feel that it doesn't need to be that complicated, that actually some of the best, most elegant, the best solutions are the most elegant ones?
1: I think there is some truth to that. And I think it's also just that partway solutions aren't a solution to the problems that we're facing right now. Our economy is so out of whack and the power imbalance is so severe that we really need to take bolder steps to get back on track to where we should be. So things like, you know, implementing real wealth taxes, where we shouldn't, you know, we have the world's first trillionaire now in Elon Musk. We have billionaire wealth that has increased by 30%, over 30% over just the last year. So these problems are feeding into themselves and getting worse and worse. And we need some really big solutions in order to combat them. So we propose solutions encompassing everything from rebuilding the power of unions and the power of workers to unionize, to taxing the wealthy in appropriate ways, to both limit their power and raise revenues for federal programs, to implementing programs that really serve everyone, things like universal healthcare and universal childcare, to limiting the power and wealth of the Pentagon and its contractors, and limiting the power of the United States to make war, because that's a part of the picture of corporate and billionaire power too.
0: And I'm so glad you brought that up, because this report, which by the way is only 7 pages long, which I was again pointing out that the solutions can and should be elegant. It suggests cutting the military budget in half, which to mainstream Americans might sound so extreme unless they actually look at the pie and how it's divvied up. So let's hone in then on that, because I know that that's one of your favorite topics. Cutting the military budget in half sounds really extreme, is it?
1: It does sound really extreme until you realize how much the military budget has grown in recent years. So just for example, we're coming out of a period now where the U.S. has had 20 plus years of endless wars in Iraq and Afghanistan and beyond. We came straight out of that into supporting a war in Ukraine. And then this year, we've added an invasion of Venezuela, an illegal and completely inappropriate war on Iran. And we just seem to be following the same path. And so what we looked at is, if you go back to the last time before the United States had initiated any of these wars, which is approximately the year 2000, the turn of the century. If you go back to there, what you see is a military budget that is about half what it is today. And so we sort of said, let's go back to that level. Let's find the place where our military budget can really be about defense of the people and land of the United States, and less about these wars of conquest that haven't made anyone safer, have cost trillions of dollars, and really aren't serving any purpose, again, except those narrow interests of the billionaires and corporations that have an interest in keeping the status quo the way it is.
0: And then another aspect I want to hone in on, just because it has been so much in the news, is the issue of immigration. We're coming upon the 1 year, or maybe we have already reached the 1 year anniversary of the so-called One Big Beautiful Bill that did exactly the opposite of the kinds of things that the IPS and your report is suggesting, which is taking money out of the things that people benefit from, such as food stamps, and pouring it into immigration enforcement, which is policing, pouring it into ICE's budget, $75 billion plus dollars into the budget for immigration and customs enforcement. And we've seen the bloody, the deadly results of that. What does this report, Forging a Democracy That Works for All, recommend on the issue of immigration?
1: Well, it recommends that we essentially scrap what we have today for immigration policy. And this is not a new idea either. This is something that's been floated in various ways to varying degrees. But we need to create a way that actually welcomes immigrants as a part of this country, people who contribute to this country, and give them a path to legality, give them a path to citizenship, abolish ICE and its apparatus. We haven't always had apparatus. We haven't always had an ICE. ICE was just an invention just since the turn of the century. Also, it's younger than I am. It's younger than a lot of people listening. So we don't need to have an ICE. And our proposal for immigration is to go back to sort of an earlier, kinder version, even though the U.S. has a very checkered history of immigration. But it hasn't always been as bad as it is today. And so what we propose is welcoming people in, recognizing that immigrants are essential parts of our culture and our society and our economy, and making a path for them to really come here and be welcome and have legal status.
0: And it turns out that we need immigrants more than they need us. We could talk for a whole hour about the reasons for that, but if people dig into it, it turns out that we absolutely do. So finally, let's go back to the trillionaire in the room, the issue of billionaire power. And it seems as though it just keeps coming back to that a country that enables the kind of greed from a handful of people that we have seen skews our priorities so much, to the point where we, you know, get to deal with a billionaire being personally appointed to slash and burn our federal budget, as Elon Musk did last year, the impacts of which are only now just beginning to be felt, with canceled grants that, you know, impact everything from university professors and research to small farmers. That billionaire power, it feels like the central issue to tackle. It shouldn't be controversial, right? It is, I believe, publicly extremely popular. It shouldn't even be a partisan issue. And it seems as though any future leader of this nation wanting to win people over could hone in on that one thing at the very least.
1: Absolutely. It is something where there is tremendous public agreement. And especially now where you have the affordability crisis and people struggling to afford food and basics. And that should not be a problem in the richest country ever known to the planet. We should have a country where people are able to afford food and housing and healthcare and childcare and vacations and to actually thrive and not just barely get by. And, you know, you mentioned the billionaire and now trillionaire who took over cutting parts of the government. What's been so terrible and fascinating about that to me is seeing that, yes, the government has been slashed and we've lost all sorts of functionality. You know, we have this terrible parasite outbreak now that's, you know, potentially could have been caught if we had the resources that we had over a year ago before those cuts happened. But they didn't really save very much money doing it. And it just goes to show that there's sort of a lot of mythology on the right about what government services costs, when in fact they can actually be extremely cost effective.
0: I want to thank you so much, Lindsay, for joining us today. Where can people get a copy of this report themselves? As I mentioned, it's only 7 pages long, so you don't have to spend too much time reading it. And it's produced by you and several others at IPS.
1: You can find it at ips-dc.org.
0: and we'll link to it directly from our website as well. Thank you so much, Lindsay, for joining us.
1: Thank you, Sonali.
0: My guest has been Lindsay Kushgarian. She's the Program Director of the National Priorities Project and the co-author of a new report by the Institute for Policy Studies called Forging a Democracy That Works for All. I'm Sonali Kolhatkar, host and executive producer of Rising Up with Sonali, an independently produced subscriber-supported program nationally syndicated to radio stations, free speech TV, and podcast platforms.

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1: We hear that you're talking right now with leaders on Iran, but Iran has come out publicly and said, we're not talking to the U.S.
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3: 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Sure they did, Jan.

0: I am. Barely. From Pacifica Radio in Los Angeles, this is the Bradcast, as heard on KPFK 90.7 FM in LA and on dozens of other fine affiliate stations over both the public airwaves and the internets around the country and the world. Blanketing planet Earth, I'm Brad Friedman, your friendly investigative blogger, journalist, troublemaker, muckraker, and all-around swell fellow, says me from bradblog.com. Thank you very much for joining us today. We have got a lot to get to.
1: Yes, we do.
0: For a change. Hi, Desi Doyen.
1: Hi.
0: All right, Republican voters in South Dakota headed to the polls on Tuesday in the GOP-only primary runoff for this year's gubernatorial nomination. Yes, even the sitting Republican governor of South Dakota was unable to win more than 35% of the vote in the state's primary election last month. So they got to have this runoff. Now, Donald Trump has not endorsed either Governor Larry Roden or his challenger Justin Dodin, despite both appealing to voters as if they are the Trumpiest of them all. But the winner, whoever it may be, will face former Democratic State Senator Dan Ehlers in November in the otherwise very, very red state. Results and or problem reports on tomorrow's broadcast as available. Next week, then, on Tuesday, August 4th, five states are holding their critical midterm primary elections, including Washington State, Virginia, Michigan, Kansas, and Missouri, where, if time allows, I've got some largely good news voting stories, believe it or not, to get to later this hour on a couple of those states. But speaking of my old home state of Missouri, I will note, as Desi Doyen does in our latest Green News report later this hour, my old hometown of St. Louis appears to have smashed a staggering all-time, not even close record of 130 degrees.